0: Personally, it was even more profound. Instantly and keenly aware that it could all be over in an instant. Hearing story after story about people who were in love but hadn't married and who had families but wouldn't see them again and had never even been able to start a family and were just gone. I got engaged 11 days after 9/11. And of course, the unity and the grace faded. That is also the human condition. Plus, the tension was assisted by endless battles and targets and terror groups, the politics of party advantage. It all came back and then some. I get why the younger among us see 9/11 as a cautionary tale about intervention abroad, that there's confusion of whether America even did the right thing, the relative ineffectiveness of our military force, the endless wars. I get it. But I also get that that's only part of the lesson. You know, our intelligence agencies went from being disconnected fingers to a fist after 9/11. Their understanding of the need to share and collaborate led us to an unbelievable run of no repeat incident of anything like that day ever since. And let me tell you, as someone who was here 25 years ago, no one would have believed that that could be the case. And yet here we are. I'm back where I saw the worst in human experience. And that haunts. I watched it all in real time. I will never forget those scenes, the survivors, their struggles, the victims' families, the devastation. But I also remember who we became for one another, who stepped up and who showed up. That was what got us through. That is who we were, too. So let's remember what happened here and who we were thereafter, because I want to use this occasion to do more. This is a window 25 years. People are paying attention in the way they usually don't. We knew from jump that breathing what was here had to be toxic. And it is time to acknowledge that there is one country that seems to have escaped real government scrutiny for what happened on 9/11, the Kingdom of Saudi Arabia. Despite arguably having more connection than Iraq to the attacks, and the 9/11 families made this point today. And some wanted to debate whether it was the right time and place. And I say it was, and it deserves an echo. Take a listen.
1: And my husband, Tom Strada, you are missed more with each year that passes. But how can it be 25 years and still we have no justice for the role that Saudi Arabia played in your murder? Yes. We finally made it into a court and have proved that the Kingdom of Saudi Arabia fomented a rancid culture of anti-American terrorism around the globe and then sent its agents to support the radical Islamist hijackers so they could attack you and all of our loved ones. But for 25 years, administration after administration, including leaders in front of us here today, chose to protect the Saudis instead of standing with the 9/11 families.
0: Good for them, 25 years later. It's about time. Now, I want to talk about what was lost and what was found. I'm with two amazing people. Ashley Bisman, she was just 16 when her father, Jeffrey Goldblum, died on 9/11. He was the CFO of Cantor Fitzgerald. He worked on the 101st floor of Tower One. I heard his story many times. For many years after that, Ashley didn't know what to do with the experience. She turned to being a journalist, and she was a writer, and then she decided to write a beautiful book called Chasing Butterflies, the true story of a daughter of 9/11, of bringing solace to people who lost their parents on 9/11, and there were so many. I'm also joined with a man I have known most of my life, Willie Rodriguez, a true story of not just survival, but heroism. Willie worked with my father when he was governor in the World Trade Center, and he was there on 9/11, and he refused to leave, and he helped people, and he was a hero. And he's known as like the last guy to leave the tower because he had the keys that could open any door. He stayed. He led people through. He helped first responders understand where they were. And he got people out. He got hundreds of people out. And he lived to tell the tale. And I am so proud to be with both of you. It's so good to be with you. And it is so good to see you again, brother.
2: After so many years.
0: Willie is a magician. That's how I remember him. But what he pulled off on 9/11 was the best magic of his life. I think it's so important, Ashley, for people to remember how many experienced it as you, where just coming into your own understanding of life as a teenager, to have something so tragic and so complicated take the most important man in your life. Why do you think it took time for you to understand what had to be said?
2: It took a lot of time because when something like this happens to you and you're 16 years old, it takes an incredible amount of years to process and understand why terrorists would take over an airplane, fly it into my father's office. It took years to understand and to give thanks to my mom, who was able to overcome and raise us as a single mother all of a sudden at 45 years old. And I wasn't ready to talk about that as a teen and a young adult. And then when I reached my 30s and I started having children, that's when I realized that 9/11 is a part of my DNA and I can't hide it and I can't run away from it. And I have to honor my dad and honor the day. And to do that, I have to talk about him and speak his name and be there for my family.
0: People honor in different ways. That's why they're revving their motorcycles here. They're first responders who come on their bikes. And I get why they make the noise. You decided to make your witness a different way. And I want to know how you married what mattered to you about your father to hold on to, and then how to give it to your children, who are young now, but old enough to be told the story.
2: Absolutely. Well, I have a first grader and a fourth grader. And at first, you know, you can't tell small children about this. I just found that it was impossible. So now that my daughter is 8 years old, I explained to her what happened and that this building was attacked and it crumbled, and that's where my father was. And she was intrigued and she wanted to understand why people would ever do this and cause harm to our country and to 3,000 innocent people. And that's a hard question to answer. But at the end of the day, all that I could say to her is that I love my dad so much and that I had the best dad ever. And we have to remember her grandpa, Jeff. And, you know, it's heartbreaking that my dad couldn't be here to meet my husband and meet my children. So we talk about him and we try to keep his memory alive.
0: And that's how you do it. And Willie, you have this such a wild blessing 25 years later.
3: Yes.
0: You never age.
3: Thank you.
0: But what does the quarter century since you survived that day, you made the choice to stay there long after they were telling you to get out, what does it mean to you?
3: Well, number one, it means that compassion is more lasting and more powerful than violence. I learned that the hard way on 9/11. But then through the years, I noticed that you needed to have a good moral foundation to do the job that I do right now, which is representing the families, fighting for them so they can have a just compensation, for example, and the issues that they have to deal with 25 years after. People don't realize that we still live this every single day. 9/11, I relive it every day. I learned to deal with it. I learned to digest it in a way that I can understand it. But I tell you, 25 years after, the nation is still not recovered. The people are still hurting. And we have a new generation that came out after the event that don't understand what we went through. And that what they see now is the famous images of two buildings getting hit and two buildings getting down. But they forget that that was full of people, that people were there, that over 3,000 people died. They don't get it. So we need to rehumanize constantly the event so they understand what a loss of life is, what is a loss of liberties that came after 9/11 with the excuse of protecting us. It happened. So they understand that we live a different life before the event, and what they're living right now is doesn't come close in terms of democracy, in terms of security as we had before. Mm.
0: When you think about what mattered then, what did you experience when people would learn what your family had suffered when you were that age?
2: I think the nation and the world was so traumatized and shocked that no one really knew how to react. No one knew how to support us or be there for us. And so really, it was about our family just having each other. My mom, my brother, and I just taking care of one another. My brother had to leave his senior year of college, come home. I missed school my junior year of high school, and it was just about supporting my mom and our family and trying to move day by day in a positive direction.
0: You said it's part of your DNA. What do people not understand if they didn't live what you've lived that matters?
2: It is 100% part of my DNA in the sense that it's every day. It's all day. It's not just the 25th anniversary. 9/11 goes into everything that I do. It goes into how I raise my children. It goes into how I parent them, how I am as a wife, because I've seen my mom lose her husband and high school sweetheart so quickly. And so to someone who's just walking down the street, 9/11 may just be a day and an anniversary to celebrate. But for me, it's every part of my life. And, you know, I'm still on the journey to investigating and understanding the day and understanding what happened to my dad. And it's a never-ending journey.
0: Willie, when you had to process at that time that you survived, life had a different meaning because of how many people lost it, and then you compare that to where we are today and what's going on in our society, how do you reconcile the two?
3: It's very difficult. Number one, because I lost 200 friends on 9/11, and it's emotionally devastating. The inventory of losing 200 people, it kills you. Remember when they put the photos on the streets? Have you seen him? Have you seen that one? I was looking at that all the time. And it was just like finding out little by little that they were never coming home, that their families would never have a closure.
0: The anguish of the first few days.
3: Yes.
0: Maybe they're in a hospital. The mall.
3: Uncertainty. Right. Uncertainty.
0: The mall may have been untouched. I remember being right behind us, and you tell me if any of this is too much. I remember being here, and they were putting probes down because they didn't even know how to operate on the pile. I mean, we had never seen anything like that. There was like a mountain.
2: Right.
0: And the temperature there was several hundred degrees. And that was it.
3: And within days, the smell was death.
2: Yes.
3: And within days.
0: And that was it. And then it was just misery. But there was an intimacy in it, and there was a caring. You know, my producer, Dusty, was telling me today she would still jog around Central Park, but when she would be jogging, she'd be looking at people that usually you didn't want to make eye contact. And you good? You good? You good? Like, that was became part of our vernacular. But now look at where we are today.
3: And remember during that time, Chris, that every time you came to the Ground Zero to work or cover, people will clap. And I said, why are they clapping? And it was because they were thankful for the work that you were doing. They were thankful and they were supporting you emotionally because a lot of people will go on the pile, mm-hmm. the bucket brigade, there was a bucket brigade that was done, and people were coming with parts, human body parts and stuff like that. And they knew, the city knew, and the city was baking cookies, was making juices of mm-hmm. different kinds, and they will give it to the people. So that camaraderie has been lost. We don't have it anymore. So we need to get that back. Put more sensitivity that we lost after 9/11, because we were very close during that time.
0: As a writer, journalist, and someone who's had to process this, I had a conversation with a politician the other day where he said, hey, listen, you know, these new people, they want this all about the collective. You know, this country's about rugged individualism. And I had a very violent reaction to it because I can't think of anything that's more wrong than that. And maybe that's because of what I lived here. The idea that, I mean, people came together after that, not just in pursuit of vengeance, because that didn't work out so great, let's be honest.
3: True.
0: But All you have to do is look at that part of the world now. But

0: the best magic of your life is how you helped get so many people out.
1: Yes.
0: And then got yourself out. And then
1: may I
0: never
1: say something
0: forgotten.
1: Very fast? Thanks to your father. He was my mentor. He was the one that gave me the tools. He created the New York family, the mosaic of cultures, and he believed very hard on it. And I'm a product of that because he gave me many opportunities that nobody else would have given me.
0: Let me tell you something. Papa's gone. He would not be surprised at who you are right now.
1: He spoke to me before he died.
0: He would not have been surprised.
1: He spoke to me before he died, and he said, "Really, isn't God great?" That was his words. "I'm so proud of you," he said.
0: He was. I love you, and thank you for being here. Thank you for telling us your story and helping people understand.
2: Thank you so much.
0: All right. We're going to take a break. 4 minutes, 35 seconds. So, I want to bring in two men who kept us safe that day, who went above and beyond. I want to bring back the man who was in charge of the firefighters then, and what he lived and what I watched him do. And I want to bring in the NYPD chief, John Chell. It's the first time in 25 years he's been back here. And I understand why. And I want him to remind people what it took to be here today and 25 years ago. Stay with us.
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11: The race is on, and the president plans to hit the ground running. I'm Mike Vaccaro, News Nation Washington Bureau Chief. With only 53 days left before Election Day, President Trump says he's heading to the hustings, announcing at this week's RNC convention in Dallas that he'll campaign for 35 Republican candidates in tight races around the country. The first stop, North Carolina, for GOP Senate candidate Michael Whatley, who trails in polls to former Democratic Governor Roy Cooper. Cooper also ahead in the race for campaign cash as of August, outraising Whatley by $24 million. Another race key for Republicans if they are to hold on to control of the Senate, Texas. During his closing speech in Dallas, Trump calling on Texans to support current state attorney general Ken Paxton. That race is tight, with Democrat James Tallarico vying to become the first Democrat elected to the Senate in almost 40 years from Texas. Currently, Republicans hold just a 3-seat advantage, and the vice president is a tiebreaker in the Senate. The president vows to go to all 35 races and even says in a couple of races, he'll go twice. I'm Mike Vaccaro, and this is the News Nation Political Minute.
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7: Lost thousands of our citizens. I can hear you. I can hear you. The rest of the world hears you. And the people. And the people who knocked these buildings down will hear all of us soon.
8: You know, you really got to wonder if it would be the same way, God forbid, if anything like that happened today. President George W. Bush was not a wildly popular guy, certainly not in this neck of the woods. But he came out, he met the moment, and he said what they wanted to hear, and he meant it, and they believed. And let me tell you, it was a heavy time, especially for the first responders. And one of the things that we forget, for all the heroism of the morning, they were here for weeks and months after that. You know, we always hear that the 343 firefighters, more than 70 law enforcement officers who were lost, but the sacrifice spanned thousands. Yes, that first wave, they ran into the buildings to save others. It changed how firefighters approach these kinds of situations, because now we know these people will run in at their own risk to save people, even when they know they may not make it out, because that's exactly what they did. But after the buildings came down, first responders were here, again, for weeks and months. John Chell was then a sergeant for the NYPD. He arrived on the scene. He was here for months, looking, searching, protecting, doing whatever he could. He would go on to be the chief of department. And tonight is the first time he came back in 25 years. And I got to tell you, I know that about a lot of guys who are on the job. And I also, so I asked him, John, to do me a favor as a friend and come down. I appreciate you doing it, brother.
9: My pleasure.
8: Thank you for what you did then. Thank you what you've done, your whole service. And I wanted to bring in Tom Van Essen, who I got to know very well after 9/11. He was the FDNY commissioner. And he was actually in the North Tower when the South Tower was struck and ran the response at Ground Zero for 4 months after that. Tom, God bless you. Thank you for joining us.
10: Thank you.
8: And, you know, I was just talking with Chief about how for the guys who were on the job, it wasn't about taking pictures. It wasn't about coming back. It was about doing the job and dealing with a situation that had never been planned for, that you could never imagine. What is the memory that you carry with you 25 years later, Tom?
10: Chris, there's so many. You don't know where to start, you know. Like John, I was a firefighter. You know, we started as just people on the street. So we really appreciated what the guys on the street did every day. And then running the union and becoming commissioner, to me, it was like a dream job. and did so many things to improve safety and training, trying to bring it up so nobody would ever, you know, get hurt or worse. And then to be the commissioner that lost more people in one day than all of the guys in history was it's heartbreaking. And today it's still a painful thing for me. And I think about it every day. But on a day like today, when you go down there and you get politics involved and all the other stuff, it's just it's crazy. It's really rough.
8: Yeah, Chief and I were talking about how, look, it's one thing to not understand what it was like to live through it, to not appreciate the beauty and humanity that came out afterwards to sustain us to get through it. But to protest down here and to politicize this and to pretend it was our fault and that we're the bad guy, what is that like for you, that someone who gave so much?
0: My first question is, and thoughts is, how did we get here and why are we here? We're 25 years into this, and as the commissioner said, it hurts more and more each year that goes by. It really does. And a lot of first responders don't really talk about it, let alone want to come down here, to be honest with you. But to see today protesting, yelling, slurs, I mean, it's so disheartening because so many people gave their lives that day. You just spoke about the benevolence of people to come down here and help. The days, the weeks, the months of trying to clean up, recover bodies. And for guys like us having to get cancer tested every year, and it's a 50-50 proposition at this point. And we're looking at what happened today with the protesters, and I'm like, what a shame. But true New Yorkers, this country, we stood up. We're Americans. We stand strong. You knocked us down. We didn't knock us out. And the true grit of us will always, always come through and get rid of those protesters.
8: Yeah, that's the one thing I wish people understood better, Chief, is, Tom, that who we could be after the crisis, who we were to one another. And that's why it meant so much to me. I'll never forget how the first negotiation you had with the city after 9/11, after everybody was, you know, wanting to be part of the love brigade of the 343 who were lost, the next contract, they tried to do you dirty. And I covered it right away because I wanted people to remember. And I remember how you reached out to me and you said, well, you said you'd always be here. Here we are. And will you help us now? And what did that teach you about the difference between people and politics?
10: I think my education probably started when I was about 35 and I got involved in the union. And you start to realize that not every firefighter is the same and not every politician is looking out for the best interest. They're pandering and telling people exactly what they want to hear to get their vote. They always remind me of prostitutes. They tell you how terrific you are and then they take your money. So I'm not a fan of politicians in general, but I got to see the best of them after September 11th for those 4 months. And then when we left, I got to see them go back to normal and just they sickened me in general. I'm sure there's lots of good ones, but they're the small part of the politician.
8: Mm. That is true. Chief, something else that has come up here, and I'm happy that the 25 years has given an appreciation for this particular aspect of the story. It is absolutely beyond doubt that what was down here in the air was obviously toxic and that it would be for weeks, months, and longer. And that we knew it then. We knew it at the time. The idea, look, I think it's good that the mayor put out documentation. I'm okay with it being timed to 9/11 because it's when people are paying attention. And I don't like that other administrations had the opportunity to do it and didn't. But is it any question to you about whether it's an open question?
0: No, we knew that we knew the air was bad down here. We knew the masks that we wear were a waste of time. And what bothers me this week, and I was very hot about it, is the prior administrations, there should be an investigation as why this was not released. Okay, this is not right. Now, for the current mayor, I agree with you in part. I would have waited another week. Why put it out 3 days prior to the 25th anniversary? For the families and loved ones that lost people after the fact because the air was bad, you just put a thought into their mind they didn't want to think about. They know it, too. Mm. They know yes to that question. Put it out next week. Put it out in 2 weeks.
8: No, I hear you.
0: But I would just went silent this week. Like tamp it on the politics as best you can. It's impossible. But don't play games with this. And that's what I

0: like.
1: I hear you on it, but, you know, we got to remember, they've had to fight. Tom, you know this. People were getting illnesses that they'd never heard of before, and the union was getting pushed back. There was litigation. They did not want to give people their due when everybody knew, Tom. Everybody knew that what was going on was toxic.
2: I don't think there's any question about that, Chris, but John is saying that if it's 25 years and if the unions have been suing for it since 2014 or whenever, and you have all this information, I still haven't seen any real documentation by Mount Sinai or some other really credible group that said that they came in October and November of that of 2001, and they said, look at this. This is going to be a major problem down the road. I haven't seen that. All I've seen so far are inspection reports for individual buildings. And John Fiel mentioned before, and he's absolutely right about finally getting it out and how important it is. But it's also important to remember that the individual homes, every building had inspectors come in, and every building had to have a cleanup before they would open up their apartment again. So many of these thousands of pages are all from those thousands of buildings. I want to see real stuff. And if I was part of a group that kept something secret like that to make my firefighters have a worse condition going forward, I'll be totally embarrassed. But I haven't seen that yet. All I know is those right. 4 months, we were all pretty busy doing a lot of really tremendous things. And I haven't seen definitive studies by real doctors, not just so far all I see is by advocates.
1: Right. Quantity is not always quality, but hopefully the window of opportunity here, 25 years, helps with there be some transparency and some answers for the families that suffered it. Tom Von Essen, thank you so much for what you did on 9/11 and what you did your entire career. Chief, you were a sergeant.
3: My pleasure.
1: You were the man. And to come back down here, I appreciate you doing it.
3: My pleasure.
1: Thank you for helping me.
2: Glad to be with both of you.
1: Thank you for helping me help people understand. Yeah. Appreciate you both. 4 minutes and 30 seconds. Up next, I want to talk more about this, okay? 3,000 people lost their lives on 9/11. Yes, indisputable. But do you know how many have died since from airborne illnesses? 2 days before the 25th anniversary, as we were just discussing, the mayor of New York City released 170,000 pages of documents that give you an idea of how much was known all the way back then. Dispositive? No. But it's a conversation that we need to have. I covered it in 2001. We did the testing then, and the levels were high. What is there to know, and how do we prove it? Next.

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14: That's what Liam wants.
13: That's what we all want.
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16: You know, I was just talking with Dusty in the break about how beautiful it is here. What a beautiful job they've done. The lighting, the Oculus, the museum, the church, the towers, everything is so beautiful. And there's something that it's hard to even say that, because there's nothing beautiful that attaches for people who know what happened here and live with it every day. 3,000 people were gone on 9/11. But that is not the end of the story of loss. Nearly 100,000 first responders and volunteers were at Ground Zero helping for months and months, okay? And one of the things that made it okay, along with the people who were, you know, the thousands who lived and worked in the area, right? We came back pretty fast. Why? The government said the air was safe to breathe. And I remember at the time how everybody thought that was ridiculous. You could see it for weeks and weeks. And since then, nearly 10,000 people have died of 9/11 related illnesses. And until very recently, I had to put allegedly in front of that, because you might get sued by some government agency who'd say, based on what are you saying that? How do we know there's a connection? 2 days ago, New York City's mayor released more than 170,000 documents that he says prove the government knew the air was toxic, kept it quiet, and allowed all those people to get sick and die. Now, look, that is exactly what people wanted to hear. I don't know that it's true in my cursory review of what's in the documents, but I want to talk to somebody who knows, all right? Someone who has been living with the reality and wanting it to be known since 9/11. John Field, Ground Zero demolition expert, spent the last 25 years advocating for what we're talking about tonight. And I'll tell you, John.
17: Thank you, sir.

0: God for you. Thank God for what you did that day and ever since. And maybe 25 years, hard to swallow. Maybe it's given us a window to talk about what you say has been true for a very long time.
1: Yeah, you know, I was at that press conference on Tuesday. I saw those documents. I know everybody that was involved in bringing that to light. There's no smoking gun there, Chris. But what he did was just show transparency. But we knew we were sick. They knew we were sick. And we knew that they knew we were sick. I can't explain that any better. What bothers me and which gives me heartburn is if they didn't come out and say the air was safe to breathe, the water was safe to drink. Maybe if they would have said, you know what, maybe the air is not that safe. Maybe the water's not that safe. Let's not put those kids back in those 14 schools in the geographic zone that they said was toxic. Let's not force people to go back to their apartments where the soot was in the windowsills and in their refrigerators. Let's not open Wall Street 6 days later. Let's wait. Let's get this right. Because while we were walking the halls of Congress, if we would have knew that, we would have had more ammunition to get legislation passed faster. So now, fast forward, we go to D.C. 400 times, 2,400 meetings. Maybe I only would have went to D.C. 105 times. Maybe if we would have knew that the government said, yeah, you know what, it wasn't safe, it would have helped to save lives. And that really bothers me because it shows that we don't value human life like we used to, and that's sad. That's it, Chris.
0: So there's two questions. One is, why do you think they rushed it back then? Because neither of us believe it was a good faith belief it was okay. So why do you think they rushed it?
1: I got to believe on the surface it was to show the terrorists that we're resilient and we didn't back down and we're not scared. We're the almighty United States. Pow, pow, pow. And then because of the almighty dollar, human life took a backseat. I can't think of any other reason. And if somebody could explain to me like I'm an 8-year-old, I might listen. But other than that, nobody can.
0: You say there's no smoking gun.
1: No.
0: So then does that mean it remains a mystery?
1: No,
0: or that whether these guys are malingering and making things up?
1: It means that they knew we were sick. It means the Giuliani administration, the Bloomberg administration, the de Blasio administration, and the Adams administration, who fought us while we were trying to do this, all knew they were sitting on this. They all knew that this existed. They all knew the potential of those toxins. You know, Chris, we ate there, we slept there, we cried there, we went to the bathroom there, we worked there. And then those people that lived and worked and went to school in Lower Manhattan, they were there for 24/7. So every time I had a hamburger, I was eating dust. I was eating contaminated, toxic dust. Every time I took a drink of water, not only were my boots melting to the steel because the fire is burnt for 99 days, but everything that came down was pulverized. And the absorption through the nose, mouth, and the skin made these men and women, uniform and non-uniform, sick. It's fact, and nobody can tell us different.
0: What do you think needs to happen?
1: Well, there's nothing that can happen now because we're 9,700 plus people that have passed away. There's 155,000 people in the World Trade Center Health Program. 57,000 plus have a certified 9/11 related cancer. That's more than one in three. But this community, while on average was 38 years old on 9/11, and now 63, 64, 65, you got guys in the 70s and 80s and women, but they're evolving for the worse. We're a finite number. We're not getting bigger. We're getting smaller every day. So the World Trade Center Health Program, NIOSH, the CDC, the Secretary of Health, the administration, the Victims Compensation Fund, everybody that has a job, because we got legislation passed, needs to evolve with a dying fraternity of people that are aging out and dying because of their illnesses.
0: I'll tell you, I invited Governor Pataki on tonight. We had a comms issue. He was governor at the time of 9/11. He had succeeded my father. He beat my father and then became governor. He now says he believes he has a 9/11 related illness in his lungs. Hopefully that adds some weight to the suggestion. John, anything I can do, I'm always a call away.
1: I appreciate that.
0: Thank you for the fight and fighting the good fight.
1: Thank you for having me.
0: Appreciate you. 4 minutes and 15 seconds. So today, a widow took the opportunity to not just remind us who was lost, but to remind us that those responsible have not all been brought to justice. And I can't believe people are like, I don't know if this was the right place. Seriously? How safe are we now? What do we really know about whether Saudi Arabia had something to answer for on that day? And what was the lesson that intelligence learned that created safety, the likes of which we would have never believed possible on 9/11? Stay with us.
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20: Administration after administration, including leaders in front of us here today, chose to protect the Saudis instead of standing with the 9/11 families. It has been one betrayal after another. President Trump can still change that. Tell the Saudis to stop lying. Stand with Americans. As my husband Tom would have said, that is always the right thing to do.
0: You know why?

0: Terry Strada, who lost her husband Tom on 9/11, got so much applause? Because she is not alone in believing that what used to be called the head of the snake, Saudi Arabia, has escaped pretty much all scrutiny. But now maybe the 25-year anniversary will give us a new window of opportunity. Has Saudi Arabia been fairly held to account for what it knew or what role and at what level there was? Remember, the easy stat is that 15 of the 19 hijackers were Saudi nationals, but that's not the best connective tissue. So I want to talk about somebody who covered it then. It'd be surprising when you look at her, because when you look at Tracy Walter, you're like, there's no way she was, but she was. She was already on the job, doing the job, and of course, she was instrumental at the CIA and the FBI, special agent and an officer at the CIA. Tracy, thank you for joining me, especially today.
1: Thank you so much for having me.
0: Thank you for what you did back then when you were hunting for Osama bin Laden and helping us have perspective. The good news, after 9/11, boy, did the intelligence agencies learn lessons about not being fingers, how to be a fist, how to get around, what made it hard. How big a difference did that make?
1: In my opinion, I think it made a tremendous difference. Unfortunately, it took 9/11, right, to get us to make that point. But I think we are going backwards a little bit, is what I am seeing now. I'm seeing a lot of friction between the CIA and the FBI. I think at the time, prior to 9/11, they were very siloed, right? Intelligence, law enforcement. And then they sort of did a better job of merging the two together. But what I'm seeing now that's a little bit concerning is a move, particularly within the FBI, to move back into that sort of law enforcement silo sans the intelligence gathering.
0: But if someone had told you, even though you were working it, on 9/11, I don't think this will happen another 20, 25 years. It was absurd. We thought this was like the new normal. So it has been an unprecedented run of stopping events that I think people need to remember. Not everything that came out of 9/11 was negative. And yet, Saudi Arabia has always been the stone in the shoe. Is it fair for the families and their advocates to be saying there's more to that story?
1: 100%. And I'll be completely transparent. Even at the CIA, on September 11th, the prevailing ideology was that people knew within the government, but no one was ever going to do anything about it. And that's at CIA headquarters.
0: Why?
1: So I think part of it was we thought that we were too economically tied for anyone to do anything about it. Also, they were, I guess, a partner, if you will, in the Middle East. And we keep saying that they're this partner on terror, right? They're not a partner on terror because they essentially were allowing it to happen. Now, how much did they know? Because, right, you have these groups. Are they operating as individuals, even though they're being paid as the Saudis? Or are they operating as state actors? We don't know that. But the reality is even us, as CIA officers, sitting in the counterterrorism center, we never thought that they would be held accountable. And a lot of it, in our opinion, was economic.
0: But what about the guy who met at the at their council and then went and met with a couple of the 9/11 guys, and he wound up being arrested, I think, in the UK after 9/11. And then the story is that, oh, it got to the FBI in New York, but never out to San Diego. We're like, what?
1: Yeah, so that's Omar Bayoumi, and I find it very hard to believe that he was just here on a tourist mission, which is basically what the Saudis were saying. And then you go and you find the formula for how to crash the planes, essentially, into the World Trade Center in his flat in Birmingham, London. And I think part of the issue is, to your point, is about this information sharing. However, we know better by now, and the FBI has launched several different investigations into this in 2016, 2012, 2022 with Operation Encore, and they know better to be sharing this information now. And so why this is only being shared piecemeal is deeply concerning to me, and part of me wonders if it's purposeful so that people won't put the whole picture together.
0: Who would have ever imagined back then that our big risk today would be, sure, ideas from guys like him, but by our own people?
1: You know, I think no one could have imagined it, but I also think with the advent of the World Wide Web, it's very easy to imagine that these ideas are very porous and permeate all aspects of our society.
0: Tracy, I am amazed by the reach of experience that you've had in your young life, but I appreciate so much you did in the hunt for who did this and helping us understand what keeps us safe and what doesn't. Thank you. Thank you so much.
1: Thank you so much.
0: Now, I have a great gift for you. Thank you for being with me and helping me express what it was like to be here and to live with it. But there's so many different perspectives. So News Nation has a documentary premiering right here, right now. First-hand accounts that remind us what happened that was a tragedy and what happened that was a triumph. 9/11 remembered 25 years later. This is the perfect time, a quarter century, to remember what we learned, to remember what we said we would never forget. It starts right now. Thank you for being with us.
2: 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More than 700 firms and organizations from over 60 nations have offices at the center. At 110 stories, the twin towers of the World Trade Center dominates the New York skyline. 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
3: I used to come with my family. We go to the Windows on the World on the top of the building. 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
4: You'd be driving along, and then it would just emerge. And then all of a sudden, there it is, the big, gigantic two towers.
5: The Twin Towers were as noted and iconic as Madison Square Garden, Yankee Stadium.
6: You can go and see a lot of movies, your pictures, you'll see the towers.
7: Watch a movie from the 90s, and the Twin Towers are there. You know, that remake of King Kong. I mean, it's not, you know, climbing the Empire State Building is in the black and white original. It's the Twin Towers.
8: It kind of reminds you of what New York was, the resilience, the strength, you know, what it represented. And that's the way New Yorkers are, so it really resonated with them.

0: It is like one of those things like Pearl Harbor, where everybody knows where they were when it happened.
1: It's just a really pretty, great Indian summer, fall day.
2: It was a beautiful morning, and I was watching a business show on television.
3: I was working for CNN, and I was assigned to the Pentagon.
4: I was a defense contractor, and they had me working for the Army G3 Plans and Operations Division.
5: Drove in early to the White House.
6: It was morning, you know, in Los Angeles, probably about between 6 and 6:30. And I was in bed. I was sleeping.
7: I was in a very nice cafe in Budapest, preparing to teach a class the next day, going through my notes. I was a professor of international affairs and national security.
0: I was at the Peninsula Hotel having breakfast. It was primary day.
8: I was a New York City firefighter detailed into Mayor Giuliani's new Office of Emergency Management.
9: Wasn't on the job yet. I worked on the New York Stock Exchange trading floor.
1: We're on the 104th floor of the second tower. And all of the blinds on the windows are all pulled down because of glare on screens.
2: I was at my firehouse, which is about a mile from my house in Brooklyn.
5: It was a gorgeous sunny day. It certainly was the furthest thing from my mind.
1: We heard this incredibly loud roar, this sound that we had never heard before.
8: In the whole high-rise building, and I knew that something major had happened.
2: They thought it was a boiler that exploded. But being a builder, I knew boilers aren't built at the top of the buildings. They're built in the basements. So it wasn't that.
1: Someone ran out from the other side of the floor and said that the plane had just struck the other tower.
10: And just a few moments ago, something believed to be a plane crashed into the south tower of the World Trade Center. It was a tremendous boom.
0: One of the four police officers with me that day, he says, "Mayor, there's a terrible, terrible fire at the World Trade Center." I could see the top of the World Trade Center, and what I saw was a lot more fire than you would expect from a twin-engine plane.
2: And there was this huge hole in Trade Center.
11: This thing is massive. This wasn't a small plane.
12: The hole in the building was 15, 20 stories.
9: I was on the trading floor of the exchange. So we went outside to take a look, and there was debris and paper in the air.
7: They get a phone call from the Ministry of Defense, and it said, "Turn on a television."
4: I went to my colonel's office, and I said, "Sir, what's going on?" And he goes, "I don't know, son, but we're going to be involved."
0: As we were getting into the car, I told him to please get the police commissioner and the White House on the phone.
1: I noticed clothing floating in the wind, started to sense the fumes of jet fuel. That really alarmed me. A couple people made way for the elevators, and I decided that I would do that too.
8: There were hundreds of civilians trying to get onto that escalator like a funnel.
1: A couple of the other people who I worked with, they didn't want to go down. While we were getting into the elevator, there were PA messages coming over the sound system telling people to go back to their desks.
2: And I saw the smoke and the flames.
1: As we were getting out, there was another really big roar.
2: I looked and I saw the second plane come in. It was going right over the Statue of Liberty.
1: I saw the plane tilt its wings.
2: Then the second plane hit, and everything changed.
1: Oh,
2: then it hit and exploded.
0: There's this tremendous explosion in the sky.
13: Taking a look now, you can see that we've just had another explosion.
6: I was riveted to the television. It was hard to believe what was going on.
1: The plane crashed into literally where I was standing moments before on the 78th floor.
2: And you immediately knew that this was an attack.
5: When I got a call from the Situation Room, and I said, I'll be right over. We went into the President's Emergency Operations Center, the bunker, and there was Condoleezza Rice, Steve Hadley, Frank Miller, and then Vice President Cheney sat down next to me.
11: I slid the pole. I knew they were going to need a lot of units.
14: I immediately responded to my firehouse. I was actually off duty at the time. My brother Tommy was the captain of Ladder 132. My brother Timmy was a firefighter in Squad 18.
15: At one point, guys just said, screw it. We're walking over the bridge. We're going.
14: And several other off-duty firefighters commandeered a bus, and we drove it up Flatbush Avenue. Picked up a few other off-duty members at other firehouses along the way. And
12: my buddy Danny, he put his helmet on his head, he threw his roll-up over his shoulder, and he said to them, come on, kiddies, it's about to be the worst day of our lives.
16: I got to the Trade Center. I could not believe what I saw. Both buildings were burning.
0: I've never seen anything like it. It was like looking at hell. It was like looking at something out of Dante's Inferno.
8: What I saw was hundreds of firefighters in all their protective gear, with all their tools and equipment, awaiting their orders to go up.
3: And then a plane hit the Pentagon.
17: And then, boom, this explosion ripped through to my right and blew me across the room and knocked me out.
3: I started rushing toward the impact site. Then you can see that there are people who are severely wounded, and some people were unconscious.
17: I was still trying to collect myself. You could see tremendous flames all through the windows.
3: We were suddenly in a war zone.
7: This wasn't a law enforcement problem anymore. This was war.
3: I knew that I needed to call in to the CNN Washington Bureau, and I got the supervising producer. He said, are you kidding me? Do you have any idea what's going on in New York right now? And I said, what I'm trying to convey is that it's happening here now, too.
5: We assumed that we were under attack everywhere, that I was briefing the vice president on this number of aircraft still in the air.
7: We had hundreds of aircraft in the sky. Which ones were routine and which ones were weapons?
5: I remember studying the vice president's facial expressions, and the president was giving him direction. Where he'd said, you have permission to shoot down the planes if need be.
8: We started hearing loud explosions. Glass exploding. And it took us a few times for us to realize that it was bodies. Crashing from the upper floors.
0: I could see a body sort of dangling out of a window. And all of a sudden, the man fell. But it was transfixed, and I watched it come all the way down. And he hit the ground. I thought simplistically, maybe we could get helicopters up there. And Pete answered in a very firefighter kind of way. He said, boss, my guys can save everybody below the fire. It had a different effect, though. I mean, the effect it had on me was, everybody I'm looking at above that fire is dead. I said, you know, this is much worse than anything we've ever faced before. We're going to have to just make it up as we go along and stay calm and make the right decision, common sense, and ask God to help us. This is beyond us.
16: And then we heard the rumblings from the South Tower.
18: This is as close as we can get to the base of the World Trade Center. You can see the firemen assembled here, the police officers, FBI agents, and you can see the two towers.
0: The jet starts to shake. The building starts to shake.
16: Ran underneath the building behind us.
1: And people were just running. And my instinct was to run, but I didn't know which direction to run.
8: I was about 20 feet from the door of the South Tower when it collapsed. The first piece of steel that snapped was so loud that it echoed through the canyon's floor in Manhattan like a huge bomb. And I was crawling as fast as I could. I bump into this big, huge steel vertical column, and I just squeezed it as tight as I could. The wind got so strong that it lifted me up off the ground. I was pretty confident that I was a dead man.
19: All right, go, go, go, go, keep going, let's go, get out of here.
14: I was on the Manhattan Bridge when the first collapse occurred. I looked over to one of my coworkers on the bus, and I said, Charlie, when the building came down, I said, we all know somebody that just died.
0: My God, I didn't know how much of my fire department I had lost, but now I would lose more of it.
1: I remember just staring at just in shock. I couldn't see the building anymore.
20: And then as I looked at Vice President Cheney, and he had his chin in his hands, staring at the screens. And when the first tower fell, I recall him looking down. And I could just feel his sense of helplessness.
21: United 9-3, have you got information on that yet?
22: Yeah, he's down.
21: He's down?
22: Yes.
21: When did he land?
22: He did not land.
23: There is a report of black smoke in the last position I gave you, 15 miles south of Johnstown.
24: From the airplane or from the ground?
23: They're speculating it's from the aircraft.
24: Yeah.
23: Who hit the ground.
25: Their target was the Capitol in Washington, D.C.

0: I turn around, and I don't know what I see. It looked like an atomic explosion. That was the second building coming down. The cloud was already beginning to come through the street.
1: Our fantasy commish says for him it's all about the friendships. Cute, but I play to win. Like with Bet365. I get paid the second my team goes up big with early payout. And I get profit boosts before the game starts with early bird special. Enjoy the friends, Kevin. 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

0: Terrible.
1: There were well over 3,000 families that were devastated and will never be whole again.
2: I had to tell my mother that, you know, Tommy and Timmy were both there.
3: My brother, Ed, was on Flight 93. The way that the plane came down was so horrific and violent that there was no chance that there were going to be any survivors.
4: My brother, Charles Burlingame III, died piloting American Airlines Flight 77 when the hijackers entered the cockpit and killed both of the pilots. They turned the plane around, headed for Washington, going probably over 530 miles per hour into the Pentagon. The entire plane penetrated the building. He fought like the devil because he didn't want to give up the cockpit. He had five children on that plane. Five. They didn't have a chance. They didn't have a chance.
5: The city was like a ghost town. There was nobody on the streets. There was absolutely no cars on the street, except for emergency vehicles.
6: The sight was so devastating. I mean, I was very pessimistic that anybody survived.
7: We lost 343 firefighters.
8: Here at Ladder 132, we unfortunately lost the entire company, all six members, one officer, Captain Haskell, and five firefighters.
2: We actually were able to find my brother Timmy. He had gotten up pretty high in the North Tower. We never did recover Tommy. The guys at 132, they were just a few feet from surviving. If you went left, you survived. If you went right, you didn't.
6: There's so many funerals, but I tell you what, guys got up and they made as many as they could. And we walked from one to the other one.
9: The heroism that I saw on September 11th, meaning shortly thereafter in particular, because I was at the site very shortly thereafter, was incredible. And I took all of the construction workers and they followed me downtown. We all went down there.
10: We have a lot of people coming down here and a lot of people down here now. And they're brave guys. A couple of them got hurt. But I'm just want to spur them on a little bit.
11: The wind that lifted me up off the ground was 160 miles an hour. That's when I prayed. And I said, God, I'm not afraid to come to you. In fact, I look forward to doing that one day, but please not now. I just want to hold my family and tell them I love them one more time. That's all I wanted, and that was my prayer. And so it is my complete belief that God gave me the strength to hold on to that column because he was going to use me in the next 25 years to talk about the heroes of 9/11. Out of all the heroes of 9/11, Captain Timmy Stackpole was one of the biggest heroes.
12: People would always say, oh, your dad was this bigger-than-life character in the fire department. And the week before, he was promoted to captain. And that day in the morning, you know, kissed my mom goodbye, and he went to work. And then I vividly remember my mom coming down and telling us that dad wasn't coming home.
11: What is that? It all boils down to that the last act of his life was an act of the greatest love. And that is an example of what every police officer, firefighter, a lot of civilians did that morning.
3: What was unique about Flight 93 is, first off, it was 42 minutes late taking off from Newark that morning. Using the old-fashioned airphone.

0: on the back of the seats. I think there were 38 phone calls that were made back and forth that morning. They were able to hear about these attacks, and they were able to understand that chances are that their flight was going to be used in the same manner. They chose to formulate a plan. They chose to fight back. We know that they prayed together. We know they've actually voted as to whether they should or not. I mean, how wonderful is that in terms of the spirit of America? But they were the Minutemen of the new century.
1: They found my mother's prayer card. He carried with him always in his wallet. And on one side, it said, "Blessed are those who mourn, for they shall be comforted." We donated it to the museum. We wanted to preserve that because we feel that that was our mother saying, "I got him now. He's safe. He's safe."
2: Is Antenna TV the greatest TV network of all time?
3: I think I can answer that.
2: Well, that's not for us to say.
4: Oh, really?
2: So we'll let the characters from our shows do the talking.
5: Oh, it's terrific.
6: I love it.
7: Great.
6: It's exciting.
8: And for a treat.
9: This is one in a million.
7: Oh, hey, I love it. I love it.
10: It is most cozy.
11: I find it refreshing.
12: I think we got the picture.
2: Why don't you be the judge and watch?
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14: The race is on, and the president plans to hit the ground running. I'm Mike Vaccaro, News Nation Washington Bureau Chief. With only 53 days left before Election Day, President Trump says he's heading to the hustings, announcing at this week's RNC convention in Dallas that he'll campaign for 35 Republican candidates in tight races around the country. The first stop, North Carolina, for GOP Senate candidate Michael Whatley, who trails in polls to former Democratic Governor Roy Cooper. Cooper also ahead in the race for campaign cash as of August, outraising Whatley by $24 million. Another race key for Republicans if they are to hold onto control of the Senate, Texas. During his closing speech in Dallas, Trump calling on Texans to support current State Attorney General Ken Paxton. That race is tight, with Democrat James Tallarico vying to become the first Democrat elected to the Senate in almost 40 years from Texas. Currently, Republicans hold just a three-seat advantage, and the vice president is a tiebreaker in the Senate. The president vows to go to all 35 races and even says in a couple of races, he'll go twice. I'm Mike Vaccaro, and this is the News Nation Political Minute.
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4: 19 terrorists with just box cutters turn civilian jets into weapons of mass destruction.
5: This is, you know, humanity at its worst, and every now and then, humanity is at its worst.
6: You have to have dehumanized those people to the point that they are not even human beings.
7: And they're perfectly happy to kill men, women, and children.
4: I cannot abide this noxious cliche, one man's terrorist is another man's freedom fighter. You are not a freedom fighter if you target innocent civilians. You're a terrorist.
8: I have sat in the courtroom in Guantanamo Bay when the mastermind Khalid Sheikh Mohammed proudly boasts that he did it. And if given the opportunity, he would do it again. I've heard those words out of his mouth.
4: You've got to listen to the jihadis. When a group of people repeatedly say they want to kill you, sooner or later, you should take them seriously.
9: We were all angry. We wanted to do what the president said, which was respond effectively.
10: The response came quickly, really, the next month, you know. And we started to deploy folks.
11: And I see two guys up on this mound, and they got camouflage on. So I walked up to them. I said, hey, what are you guys doing? He said, we joined up because of what the firefighter and the police officer did. I remember saying, holy smoke, these guys joined up knowing they're going to war for my friends' sons and for my friends' husbands, brothers, and it just caught me.
9: Hundreds of soldiers that I spoke to afterwards made it very clear the reason why they joined was to serve their nation following 9/11, that I'm intensely proud to have had a chance to serve alongside them.
4: There are battles happening 8,000 miles away, in deserts, in mountains. But where's the real front line of this war? It's on the doorstep of your home.
12: September 11th really represented something, and it represented a real hole in our defense that something like that could happen.
4: We allowed there to be a separation between intelligence sharing between the State Department, the CIA, and the FBI. If we create those silos again, if we don't share the information and act upon it, of course 9/11 could happen again. One of my greatest concerns when I took this job as Senior Director for Counterterrorism to the President is we have to know who's in our country. If we don't, we're not safe. It's simply that easy.
12: And it's the single biggest task I have.
4: Preventing 9/11 is always front and center for everyone in the national security field.
13: Never going to be able to adequately do a good job of preventing another attack without knowing the true story.
12: But you have to learn from it. You have to learn from everything, and you have to learn from that. We have to be tougher. We have to be smart.
4: That day shaped how we protect this country, even now. The price of freedom is vigilance. That's not a slogan. That's a reality. That's a duty.
6: We honor the fallen best by protecting the living.
14: 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He makes the tough calls, stays cool under pressure, and knows ball like nobody else. I want to be just like him. You can too. 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
30: It is very physical, but you can't ignore the emotional.
0: my dad was quoted as saying that, you know, the greatest
1: high you can ever get in life is by helping somebody and making a difference in life, doing things because it's the right thing to do.
0: It's true, right?
2: That kind of selflessness and character and dedication and need to serve kind of runs in the DNA of certain families.
8: I forget the number. It's over 100 legacy firefighters we have now who are the children of the fallen. And that's also true in the police department.
4: There's no way for me to comprehend what some of these families have gone through and still decide to serve. When you have a woman who loses her husband, who is the father to her children, who is the grandfather to her children, and then, you know, one of them decides to put on the uniform and go to the academy.
3: I have a lot to live up to, and I'm going to do my best to be even half the man that my grandfather and father were.
13: My son came on in 2006. My son-in-law, all his friends, they know how dangerous it is and what could happen, yet they're totally dedicated to doing it. It's very impressive.
0: The firefighter brotherhood is very strong, and it's been evident around me. My brother being a firefighter now, every single person he knows, as he builds his own legacy, he is still Timmy Stackpole's son.
13: I didn't want to get like this now, but that's what gets me. The guys I see, the guys who lost their sons, lost their brothers, wives lost their husband. That's what gets me. I see their grandkids, their kids on a job, and it's like so proud.

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11: If we believe in the values upon which it is founded, then we must recognize publicly and eternally those who gave the ultimate sacrifice for their fellow man.
12: They're willing to give their own life for somebody else. That's somebody to be respected and admired.
13: They just put their head down and went up those stairs.

0: These are the heroes.
1: Running upstairs, knowing the building's coming down. Firemen, policemen that are running upstairs, knowing the building's coming down. I mean, think of it, after the first building came down and the second, they knew the building was going to come down.
2: Very often I'll have people come up and thank me. If it wasn't for your firefighters and police officers, I wouldn't have gotten down that building.
0: A lot of civilians were heroes that day, too.
2: It's amazing you didn't have death by panic. You had thousands and thousands of people get out. Nobody jumped on each other. Nobody jumped over each other.
3: They were not pushing, scrambling, trampling each other out of the way. In fact, for every person who was obese, pregnant, disabled, there were four or five office workers helping them. And I said, no matter what happens to us today, there is the hope happening right in front of me.
4: We like to say of September 11th, we will never forget. I'm concerned that a lot of people have forgotten. I don't think we teach certainly the truth about September 11th.
5: We can help students and now teachers that either weren't alive or don't remember September 11th to get them to think about the individuals. It could have been them. It could have been their parents or their siblings or their neighbors.
3: Gary Sinise has been bringing school kids of that age to the museum to learn from us about 9/11, from us who were there that day.
6: So we've sent hundreds of kids to Shanksville. We've sent hundreds of kids to the Pentagon. We've sent hundreds of kids to the 9/11 Museum in New York.
3: It is so important for the next generation to hear the stories and to understand the truth of what happened.
5: And just as important was September 12th, who we became that day. We became one. You know, e pluribus unum, you know, out of many, one. And that's who we as a country became on September 12th. It's the story of September 11th that reminds us not only of who we were, but who we can become.
7: Those first couple of days, we were all in the same country, all grateful for each other, and there was a sense of unity.
6: President Bush had made a statement that Friday was going to be a national day of prayer and remembrance for the victims and families of September 11th attacks. Everywhere around the country, any house of worship anywhere was just packed with people on that Friday.
7: I remember the president, Bush at the time, standing on top of the debris. He did exactly what I would hope the president would do.
8: I want you all to know that America today, is on bended knee in prayer for the people whose lives were lost here.
7: And that was a wonderful reaction to a tragedy.
8: This nation stands with the good people of New York City and New Jersey and Connecticut as we mourn the loss of thousands of our citizens.
7: And I felt energized. I felt the hopelessness that I had felt in the immediate aftermath, I think, dissipated.
8: I can hear you! I can hear you! The rest of the world hears you! And the people who knocked these buildings down will hear all of us soon.
7: And I felt a sense of shared purpose.
6: Everybody's searching for something to hang on to. How can we get through this? Everybody wanted to go be a part of this healing or just pulling together.
9: What's that for?
10: In a building.
9: The people in the building, yeah.
6: When that was over, everybody started to sing God Bless America, and I just stood there and held that flag up while everybody's singing, coming together. I mean, it was the beginning of something.
11: We were so unified. It was so nice, you know, the patriotism and the support that everyone showed one another.
10: There was a kindness that no matter where you were, at the gas station, in the supermarket, everyone was like, it's all right, it's okay.
1: The spirit was incredible. They were putting American flags all over. And they were amazing.
11: After 9/11, the flags, they were everywhere, every building, every house, every apartment building, whether it was hanging from a windowsill or you're driving down the street and it's hanging from every front porch. It was a beautiful thing to see.
12: And I remember driving home and then seeing the flag draped over where the plane had struck in the Pentagon. I remember thinking, I'm so proud to be an American.
10: They ran out of flags. You couldn't buy them anywhere. They had the kind that you put on the car window. They were everywhere, everywhere.
13: We can look at 9/12 as the lesson where we all came together. And you didn't pass anybody on the street in New York without saying, are you okay? Is your family okay? Is everything okay? You never met this person, but it was deeply important to know that that person was okay.
7: 9/11 gave a sense of community to the country.
12: It's unfortunate that it takes a crisis to bring our nation together.
11: There has been something lost. But again, at the same time, there's the American spirit that is not broken, nor will it be broken.
1: Even though this happened, it's horrible, the vicious murdering of our Americans, we didn't fold. We showed that we're all Americans. We came together, we stayed together. We got knocked down, and we got back up. It shows you the true testament of what Americans are.
5: We didn't have the polarization that we see now. It's important for us to recapture, go back and try to recapture the spirit of 9/12 so that we can be better.
10: The American people were absolutely magnificent. On that day, 9/11 was a triumph of human decency over human depravity. They did not take our decency away. They did not turn us against each other. They brought out the very best in human beings.
14: The camaraderie after 9/11, I think we're seeing it again. I think it's being rebirthed as we speak. And for me, the response to 9/11, spiritually, is all the empirical evidence you need to prove one thing. America isn't a place on a map. America is a credo. There's only one nation in the world that has the word dream associated with it. It's America.
6: We've been through a lot as a country, and we've been divided, and we've faced a lot of challenges, you know. 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It's a country worth fighting for and worth standing up for.
14: Yeah. That's America.
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16: 70% of Americans approved of the direction of the country. Those numbers are now dreams. Before 9/11, we largely agreed on what was good and what was evil. Now people say, politicians in fact, that the U.S. is inherently evil and our response to 9/11 is worse than the attack itself. Right now, only 24% of Americans blame Osama bin Laden and terrorists for the attack. It is no secret why. From the New York Post, only two U.S. states legally require that 9/11 be taught in public schools. And the void is being filled with twisted lefty lessons blaming America, downplaying Islamic terrorism, and portraying Islamophobia as the real tragedy. Speaking of Islamophobia, this week we saw countless headlines about Islamophobia in America. After 9/11, Islamophobia shaped a generation of Muslim New Yorkers. That was the New York Times' big story today. Facing Islamophobia, Mamdani keeps focus on 9/11 victims. That's two lies for the price of one. 25 years after 9/11, Islamophobia hasn't ended. It's adapted. Islamophobia persists even as Muslims find a place in America. I'll give you another headline. Since 9/11, we have lost our moral clarity, and we do so at our peril. What I am saying is not left versus right. It is right versus wrong. It's why you watch this program. And I say that because I will show you that the problem is coming from both sides. Tucker Carlson, of all people, defended Democratic Senate candidate Abdul al-Sayed's 9/11 remarks. Al-Sayed downplayed the terror attack because of the U.S. response. Today on 9/11, al-Sayed lovingly referred to Hassan Piker, an avowed communist and terrorist sympathizer who says America deserved 9/11. 25 years ago, as we went to bed, America was more united than ever, perhaps since Pearl Harbor. Now we are more divided than we have been since the Civil War. And we all know what happens to a house divided. Vice Admiral Robert Harwood, former CENTCOM deputy commander, spent the past 25 years on the front lines of the war on terror. Corbin Trent, former Bernie Sanders campaign strategist. Sarah Adams, former CIA intel analyst and targeter. Sarah, start with you, ladies first, as much as I enjoy sitting next to these two guys here. What is dividing us?
4: Well, I think a little bit is a lack of education. I've noticed, I've been briefing law enforcement for the last year and a half, and I go around and nobody has even seen the Manhattan raid video where Osama bin Laden goes in and chooses the hijackers. This is U.S. law enforcement. We did so much to pull info out so people couldn't be inspired by terrorists that we didn't actually educate our own population.
16: All right. Admiral, I think there's a fight against two different groups, expansionist Islam and radical Islam, different means, same goal. How is it that 25 years later, we have not figured out how to stem the growing threat from both?
17: Prioritization. We focus on so many things at the same time, and that has not percolated up to the top. The China threat, the Russia, the war in Ukraine, and yet the longest and most consistent threat has been radical Islam that started, really got its impetus in 1979 with the fall of Iran, the seizing the mosque, the Russians coming into Afghanistan and us funding the Mujahideen. So that really should have been the tipping point that, hey, this is a threat. And yet all the other issues let this percolate up to 9/11 and then beyond. It's still today we have more troops assigned and allocated to the Pacific than we do to the Middle East. Grossly disproportionate.
16: That may be changing.
17: Yeah.
16: But Corbin, help us understand. How is it that 25 years after 9/11, America is no longer united, that America is a good thing?
18: I think part of the problem is that we're not learning the lessons. I take a different lesson, I think, from 9/11, our actions post 9/11, and then things that have preceded that. You know, there's Hassan Piker is somebody people love to bring up saying that America deserved 9/11. But, you know, you take that, you know, that weird phrase out of there and you just say that American foreign policy played a part in 9/11 happening, right? And that is something that is said by many people at Brookings, that's said by people on
16: the
18: 9/11 commission.
16: Funding the Mujahideen.
17: I agree.
18: Absolutely.
17: Foreign policies are part of that priority. It's episodic. We change policy every two or three years. I couldn't agree with you more on that
18: point. So then when we make those, They go back for like in 53 when we overthrow the elected leader of Iran, right? And
17: Mossadegh.
18: We install the Shah, right? Mossadegh, right? And then, of course, we don't like people that are authoritarian, but of course the Shah, you know, he ruled with an authoritarian iron fist, right? And the people in that community, many of them students and young people, decided that they had had enough and they were ready to revolt. So I feel like that part of what we've done is fuel radical Islamic interests.
16: Or since you lived in the Middle East a lot longer than I did. I only did 4 years there. You grew up there.
18: I did zero.
16: Is Islam inherently radical and expansionist?
17: No. Without a doubt, no. But that's what's happened. These small splinter groups, the Islamic Revolution, which I attribute to the current government in Iran, hijacked the Muslim faith. And they've made it, defined it by you must be anti-West, you must be oppressive, you're going to live by Sharia law or die. None of the Arab other nations live that way or promote that culture. In fact, they want to fight it. And that's some of the dilemma here, if not the tragedy. You have prosperous countries, UAE, Qatar, Kuwait, now Saudi's even coming into...
16: Well, look, I'm not sure we put the Qataris.
17: Go to the country, a small island of 250,000 people, women are wearing dresses, people
16: Donald Trump today said that America must continue this fight as we still look at ground zero. Take a listen to the president.
19: Today we renew the sacred oath that we first swore in their names a quarter of a century ago. We will never, ever forget. That's why we fight today. We don't have a choice. There can only be victory. We fight hard. We fight to win.
16: Sarah, I think that may be part of this question. Have we fought to win?
4: Yeah, we have not fought to win. As the admiral has pointed out, we have funded our enemies again and again. These leaders in Hamas became billionaires because of U.S. taxpayer dollars. We're funding the Taliban right now. We had Abu Muhammad al-Jilani in the White House. Like, we fight wars to prolong wars. We don't fight wars to win. I mean, you know, I was in Benghazi, and the terrorists were taken care of after the fact by Libyans in Libya, not by the U.S. government. They walked away from it.
16: Corbin, this may be where politically whereas after 9/11 we all sort of came together, where politically America is now in a very different place in this fight.
18: I mean, I think absolutely, because, you know, I don't think, I'm not a hammer and everything ain't a nail. I don't think we can bomb our way to peace. I don't think that that's the way it works. I don't think you can bomb your way into beating radical ideology. I think you actually empower it. I think it's like one of those, you know, science fiction movies where you're shooting lasers at a thing and it gets bigger. I think the more you oppress a people, the more you bomb a people, the more you bring terror upon them, the more likely they are to want to kill you.
16: Well,
18: I mean, I don't know. That seems reasonable to me.
16: I guess that...
18: We killed a lot of people after 9/11, right? Because those towers came down and because 3,000 people died. I mean, I can relate to that feeling.
16: Can you beat radical Islam?
17: Without a doubt.
16: And military. I agree.
17: No, never. It's never been about military. It takes all the elements of power. And you're seeing that now. Finally, we started this Iran conflict, very limited. We're going to use military power. That would never work. You need to integrate all the other elements of power. Financial power, as the secretary is doing now, I think that's going to cripple Iran. But the political power, and you're going to see this play out in Yemen, is critical. And let me tell you, after 9/11, throughout this, you have countries like Saudi, UAE, who have centers for combating radical Islam. The ideology, the education, those parts are just as important as the bombing. So you need that full spectrum, a committed, integrated effort by all of that, as well as
16: so you have to fight the ideology. And there is a growth of radical Islam, expansionist Islam, and militant terrorist Islam. But there is now, for the first time, and this is a huge difference from after 9/11, this cozying up, this acceptance, this part of now the Democratic Party largely, that is quite accepting and furthering of expansionist Islam. For example, Zohran Mamdani, the mayor of New York City.
20: I want to use this moment to speak to the Muslims of New York City. I want to speak to the memory of my aunt. Who stopped taking the subway after September 11th because she did not feel safe in her hijab.
16: Zara, never mind whether or not that is true or not, but there is a larger question here that are we now having a different conversation in America about the threats from Islam than we did after 9/11?
4: Well, one of the issues is we're seeing successful campaigns finally play out. It was in 1963 when the Muslim Brotherhood started the Muslim Student Associations. That's when we should have fought it. Now that we're decades later and they didn't just get jobs in local communities and in activist groups, they're now getting jobs at the federal level. And we're getting to be too late to stop this because we would not deal with the Muslim Brotherhood. We still won't. We won't even designate them properly. And it's getting really frustrating to see because we're just allowing this to happen.
18: I mean, I tell you, I don't understand. Like, you know, you go back to
16: is the problem right now Islamophobia or is the problem radical Islam?
18: The problem right now is not learning lessons. Not learning lessons that going in the late 1800s and cutting up Africa and drawing lines wherever we wanted to draw lines as the West. That going into the Middle East and doing the exact same thing after World War I when the Ottoman Empire fell. And it turns out that maybe you can't actually divide and conquer a people and shove them into different places and then overthrow their tribal leadership, overthrow their entire...
16: You mean throwing the Alawites, the Shia, and the Sunnis all together in Syria wasn't a good idea?
18: So, for example, yes, and I think that not learning that history and then thinking that somehow the West can come in here and miraculously solve this with bombs, with financial levers. You know, we also put financial regulations and levers on Cuba. They're still standing. They've been standing since the Castro regime has been there.
16: So, Admiral, I just don't know. Admiral, you are a warrior sailor. They call them warrior monks as well. You are a warrior sailor. Is America right to think that we can fight this war, this struggle against radical Islam, or do we have to find a way to live with it?
17: No, I think it's right to fight it and understand it. Let me tell you, when you have 75 million Iranians who want to see a different government in Iran, which will then terminate funding for Hezbollah, Hamas, and other components, that's a big part of this equation. You got to go back to where we were in 79 and the history of this thing, then including 9/11. Where were the sources? Where were the funding? Who is really promulgating this, growing this, and spreading, metastasizing this cancer? So yes, you can go after those sources, and that has a direct impact on the ideology. But more important, look at everyone living under oppressive Islam right now, in Iran, in Lebanon, even the government of
16: If we want to set people free, there's a lot to set free. Vice Admiral Robert Harwood is going to be back with us about Iran. Corbin Trent, Sarah Adams with us remotely. Thank you all. We'll see you soon. After the Republican convention, we do know something for sure. The midterm will be decided by one thing. One thing. One thing only. And I'll tell you what that is next.
18: Only one.
16: Only one.
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0: was just after Labor Day when Democrats always peak. Why do Democrats peak at Labor Day and Republicans often peak at the election?
1: Well, I mean, we have messaging questions here. And when people decide it's time to really knuckle down and work and tell the American people what they need or they want to hear. And, what you're going to see right now is some worrisome numbers for Republicans. I mean, real worrisome. I mean, I hate to go back to the phrase, it's the economy, stupid, but it's such a good one. It just has to be there. Look at gas prices. Before the war, it was $2.98. And right now it's up over $4. And that's real to people. So the Republicans have got to get their messaging right between now and Election Day if they even have a hope of a chance.
0: Among Democrats, 59% consider themselves supporters of the DSA, 30% do not. I said in the tease that I would tell everybody the one thing that this election will be about, and it's who the referendum is on. If it's on Donald Trump and Republicans, they lose. If it's a referendum on crazy in the Democratic Party, then Democrats lose. Is there a way to poll that?
1: So here's the problem that we're having is that pollsters have trouble contacting the normal people with normal thoughts. And we saw that really clearly in the primaries. Go back to Michigan or Wisconsin, Wisconsin, where it looked like crazy was going to win, Michigan, where it looked like crazy was going to win by a lot. And it just won by the tiniest, tiniest eek of a squeak. And that's because the polls were not contacting normal people to talk to. We also saw it on the Republican side. It's not just the Democratic side. You know, you look at the MyPillow guy. He was supposed to win, and then he lost by a landslide. And you even see it with some Republican candidates right now. Look at, maybe not crazy, but hard to like. You look at Ken Paxton in Texas. So, you know, we have a lot of trouble here figuring out where normal people are going to go. And it will be very interesting to see if we see that same trend when it comes to Democrats versus Republicans versus Republican-Republican or Democrat-Democrat.
0: Big part of the story in the 2024 victory by Donald Trump was young men. 2024, Trump was ahead by 14 points with young men. Now he is down 34. I think that is a 48-point swing, but I do not have a PhD in math, so somebody's going to have to check me on that. I know addition and subtraction isn't something PhDs study, though. J.D. Vance, though, tried to speak to young men last night. Take a listen.
2: The people on the margins, the people who are still a little unsure who they're going to vote for, some people who love some of our policies but maybe don't agree with others, young men, many of whom felt inspired by Charlie Kirk, but are unhappy with some of what has happened in the wake of his death. And I want to speak directly to that group, because I think Charlie is a great example of how to disagree, but still participate in the work of saving this country.
0: Does this message of acknowledging problems that people feel, but then putting an existential question in front of voters about saving the country work, especially with younger voters?
1: I think this is the best shot that Republicans have of reaching young men. I mean, I think the question that would be very interesting is to understand what issues J.D. Vance is actually meaning when he looks at young men. One of the biggest issues young men have with Republican, the current Republican policy, has been on Israel and on the war and on sort of anti-Semitism in the Republican Party. So, I mean, I think what's interesting is, do you think it's that he's talking about gas prices, which, by the way, hit young men very much, and jobs? Or do we think he's talking about Israel and the war? And I think that's a really interesting question that we're going to see how much that really does affect where Americans are feeling right now with the Nick Fuentes crowd.
0: Well, 2 years ago tonight, we probably would have both agreed that Kamala Harris had the upper hand. We know how that turned out. Liberty, thank you very much. Have a great weekend. Now we look to Texas, where one Democrat hopes he can convince voters he is truly gone from crazy to common sense with one word. One word. We're going to tell you the one word you are going to be hearing from Democrats on repeat this entire news cycle.
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1: The race is on, and the president plans to hit the ground running. I'm Mike Vaccaro, News Nation Washington Bureau Chief. With only 53 days left before Election Day, President Trump says he's heading to the hustings, announcing at this week's RNC convention in Dallas that he'll campaign for 35 Republican candidates in tight races around the country. The first stop, North Carolina, for GOP Senate candidate Michael Whatley, who trails in polls to former Democratic Governor Roy Cooper. Cooper also ahead in the race for campaign cash as of August, outraising Whatley by $24 million. Another race key for Republicans if they are to hold on to control of the Senate, Texas. During his closing speech in Dallas, Trump calling on Texans to support current State Attorney General Ken Paxton. That race is tight, with Democrat James Tallarico vying to become the first Democrat elected to the Senate in almost 40 years from Texas. Currently, Republicans hold just a three-seat advantage, and the vice president is a tiebreaker in the Senate. The president vows to go to all 35 races and even says in a couple of races, he'll go twice. I'm Mike Vaccaro, and this is the News Nation Political Minute.
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0: their comments on 9/11, as we're seeing with Abdu el-Sayed and others and Mamdani. We need so much context to understand everything they're saying. And that's what Tallarico kept saying in his interview with me. Well, you need context, context, context. Context means you don't want to answer for what you actually said. And the real context is the political winds have shifted, and therefore people don't want to stand by what they've said.
1: That was my first Dispatch video earlier today. We put it out every day for War Notes subscribers. You can sign up at warnotes.com for free. You will be smarter and impress your friends with everything you learn in War Notes. And nowhere will you hear more about the need for context than in Texas. The Texas Senate race is shaping up to be one of the most hotly contested races of the entire midterms. Democrat James Tallarico is up against Trump super loyalist. That's probably a fair adjective. Ken Paxton. And a new poll shows Tallarico holding a 4-point lead over Paxton in Texas. Tallarico's past comments need a lot of context, like when he said there were six genders and called Republicans bullies for wanting to ban transgender surgeries for minors.
2: I was actually for the part of the bill that banned surgeries. If you go back and look, again, all this is public record for journalists who actually want to dig into it. I voted for an amendment that banned surgeries. That would have changed the bill to make it more narrow in scope. What the bill did was a lot more than that. It actually went after doctors for providing basic care to people who need it. And so that's what I was against. And so my views haven't changed. What's changed is the media and Ken Paxton are trying to make something out of nothing and try to distort the truth in order to get clicks and win elections.
1: Mike Nell is former senior advisor to Kamala Harris, author of Endless Urgency on Substack. Evan Barker, former Democratic strategist and author of, say it together, the New York Times best-selling book, Nothing Left, Confessions of a Democratic Operative. Evan, start with you, ladies first. I always feel like when somebody's blaming the refs and claiming that it's the media's fault, they're losing.
3: Yeah, especially in a state like Texas. And, you know, Tallarico claims that there's a lot of context needed for these clips. And I guess there is. But the problem is that there's not a lot of context required for these 30-second ads that the GOP is running all over Texas right now. And, you know, I would have a lot more respect for all politicians, you know, Republican or Democrat, that can just admit past mistakes and admit when they were wrong and have the courage to change their opinions. I think part of the reason that we're not seeing him change his opinions is because either he really hasn't changed them, and so he, you know, doesn't want to lie, or he's just afraid of his base. But I think when you run in Texas, you have to be able to separate yourself from the national party brand if you really want to win there.
1: Mike, is complaining about the refs good enough?
4: No, I don't think complaining about the refs is good enough. But by the way, I would point out that's all that Donald Trump and his Republican Party do is they blame everything on the media right now. Donald Trump's approval rate and the economy.
1: It took a lot for me not to look at Tallarico and say, you know, I've heard that before from Donald Trump.
4: Yeah. Well, but let me address something that Evan just said, though, because Tallarico's not changing his position because the Paxton campaign and the Republican Party are lying about his positions, which is something that they do all the time. They're trying to make a mountain out of a molehill. They're twisting and distorting his record. Tallarico just addressed that right there. Republicans do that all the time. They take a little piece of it and they run it to its absolutely most insane conclusion. And it works a lot of the time, especially when they're the dog chasing the car. But they're the dog driving the car right now. People want to hear their solutions on the economy. They want to know how they're going to end this war in Iran. They want to know how they're going to make things more affordable. They don't have any answer for that. So all they're doing is making stuff up about Tallarico. And it's not working. That's why the guys have 4 points in a state that Republicans should not be competitive in. Donald Trump won this state by 10 points. The fact that we're spending any money there, any attention there, is awful for the Republicans when they should be doing it in other states.
1: Well, and there's reporting, at least, that Elon Musk is going to have to spend a lot of money or try to spend a lot of money to help Ken Paxton. There is a couple of things, though, that Tallarico was willing to stand by, which I thought was surprising in Texas, especially his stance on guns. If there was an assault weapons ban or a large capacity magazine ban in the Senate, would you vote for it?
2: Depending on the details of the legislation, yes. And I think
1: so. The assault weapons ban is still on the table.
2: Absolutely. And I think what most Texans want is a senator who's going to honor the Second Amendment. I believe that every Texan has a right to bear arms to protect themselves and their families. I don't pick and choose between the amendments in our Constitution. But no amendment is absolute, including the freedom of speech. And so what we need is common sense gun safety measures.
1: Evan, he kind of had to answer that, didn't he?
3: Yeah, again, this is another issue where I'm just like, why can't the, you know, Democrats running in these red and purple states be able to differentiate themselves from the National Party brand? I mean, obviously, Graham Plattner, you know, if we all remember him, he had a lot of issues. But one thing I really did actually respect about him was the fact that he did talk about owning a gun, and that he, you know, he would be a hypocrite for him to reverse his position on that. You know, I think that Texas, of all states, Leland, this is a pro Second Amendment state. So, you know, I think if Democrats want to be competitive in these places, and I know that the polls say what they say, you know, I'm not, I don't have a crystal ball. I can't, you know, none of us can really say who's going to win. But if I had to place a bet today, I would still err on the side of Paxton, damage of a candidate as he is, just based on the social and culture issues that Tallarico has that I think are a big turnoff to a lot of Texans and a lot of normie people in general.
1: Mike, is this part of the problem of nominating these progressive phenoms the same way in 2022 Republicans kind of fell in love with the idea that they could nominate these sort of very flawed and crazy candidates? I'm thinking about Herschel Walker in Georgia, for example, and then lose winnable races because, as you saw, Tallarico will not moderate because he's afraid of his own base.
4: Well, I don't think that's right at all. And I think the framing of this conversation is very silly. Texas is a state that supports an assault weapons ban. Yes, it's very pro-Second Amendment. So is James Tallarico. He literally just said that. I say that as a gun owner myself. I own a gun and have no problem talking about it, no problem talking about having a concealed carry license, any of that. But the idea that people in this country, like an assault weapons ban is popular in all 50 states because people are sick and tired of school shootings, they're sick and tired of allowing people to have weapons like that. So it's not an unpopular position. And James Tallarico is not some progressive phenom. He's not Abdul El-Sayed. He's not Elizabeth Warren or anything like that. Relatively normal center-left Democrat. You might not like some of his positions,
1: Mike, you can't say he's center left. This is a guy who said that he thought there were six genders and he thought that capitalism was a vestige of white supremacy, something we asked him about. Here you go.
4: Right, but okay.
2: What we have now is actually not capitalism. I think Adam Smith would be rolling over in his grave if he saw the economic system
5: that
2: we currently
5: capitalism
2: have.
5: Capitalism built all that, right?
2: Well, down the street, you have billionaire mega donors who are buying corrupt politicians and rigging the rules in their favor against the rest of us. And it's why you see public policy that only benefits the wealthy and the well-connected and hurts working people. Capitalism was an innovation. It was a revolution. It meant that if you work hard, you should get rewarded and compensated for that labor. Right now, we have an economy that doesn't reward work. It rewards wealth.
1: Mike, is that too socialist for Texas?
4: I don't think there's anything socialist about that. He's literally defending the actual definition of capitalism. Right now, we have, at best, crony capitalism, but he's absolutely right. There's a handful of people in this country that are manipulating our economy, manipulating our political system, taking advantage, and they're redistributing the wealth to themselves. We're watching right now, through the Trump administration, the largest redistribution of wealth from the poor and the working class to the wealthy that we've ever seen, probably in the history of this country. So Tallarico is right to call it out. And again, the reason he's winning is because he's putting people's issues at the heart of his campaign. He's out on the campaign trail talking about affordability, housing. He's talking about how to improve your life. Ken Paxton's out there making stuff up about trans kids and refusing to talk about his own record.
1: He's not making stuff up. He's got his own problem. I understand what you're saying. And Evan, I think that sort of comes down to it, right, is that if Democrats can make this a referendum on the economy, then they win. And I was watching last night, listening, and we all were, to J.D. Vance, and he went through a list of people who Democrat who were in control of politics, something like that. And he left out the billionaires. It was like seven or eight sort of groups that he went after, but he left out billionaires. Any Democrat would have put that in. Does that put Republicans at a disadvantage?
3: Yeah, so actually what I find the least problematic with Tallarico's messaging is actually the way he talks about billionaires and the economy, actually. I think that overall it's a popular message. I don't think that it might be quite as popular with like non-college educated working class people as the left thinks it is, but I think overall that's a much better message than, you know, him highlighting his stances on guns or some of the obscene left social and culture views that he has. But at the same time, you know, I think affordability in the economy might help Democrats win this, you know, these midterms. midterms. I think obviously they are likely to win the midterms. But I think where the social and the culture views might really hurt them and become the make it or break it, you know, final half percentage point could be in a place like Texas or be in a place like Michigan.
1: If it's
3: Michigan.
1: A referendum on culture issues, I've said it before, I'll say it again. I think if it's a referendum on culture issues, that changes the dynamic. Mike, Evan, thank you both very much. No surprise, the original culture warrior, Bill O'Reilly himself, has a lot to say about crazy Democrats. He says they're going to destroy America, destroy it. This Sunday, News Nation presents Bill O'Reilly's Confronting America. Sat down with Bill himself. Maybe we should have called this special Confronting O'Reilly. To hear his plan for returning America to sanity. And no surprise, all of this starts where O'Reilly grew up. O'Reilly's conservative critique comes from his modest upbringing in Levittown, the famous or infamous New York suburb. He was raised with his younger sister by a stay-at-home mom and a no-nonsense father, Bill Sr., a World War II veteran. It was not a cushy upbringing, but a memorable one. The theme I picked up on in the whole book was America should go back to the 1950s. It's Levittown and Leave It to Beaver. There's a picture of Leave It to Beaver in the book.
5: Right, because that society coming off World War II was totally devoted to their country. My father worked his butt off, okay, for every year. He didn't take anything for anybody. And then you had the culture where lying was a pretty big deal.
6: Garden community and
5: told a lie in Levittown.
6: A community designed for modern living.
5: That didn't go down well. Okay? Stealing, unheard of. Okay? If you got caught stealing, your parents would be humiliated. There was a culture and a line of behavior.
1: Yeah, and the culture in Levittown was we don't sell houses to black people.
5: And that's the Levitt brothers. Who did that?
1: But that's also the 1950s. That's also this time we want to go back to.
5: I don't want to go back to anything. I'm just telling you what the strength was back then. And redlining, the diminishment of freedoms for African Americans was a huge, colossal mistake on the part of the United States. Everybody knows that. But you don't damn a whole country by mistakes the country makes.
1: 1 hour special, Confronting America. What has to change? Bill O'Reilly and your humble anchor. Bill will tell you everything that is wrong with America. He even provides suggestions for how to fix it. 8 p.m. Eastern, 7 p.m. Central, here on News Nation. All ahead of Bill's new book, Confronting America, out Tuesday. A little bit more with Bill on this Monday night. On the program. Tonight, America's Navy is fighting a two-front war halfway across the world. Admiral Harwood, back with us on how we can flip the script on Iran.
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0: Seven months ago, I was the first person on television to tell you that everything was going to come down to the Strait of Hormuz. Up here, right between Iran, Oman, and the United Arab Emirates. The Strait of Hormuz controls oil coming out of Iran, Iraq, Kuwait. And the U.S. Navy has nearly cleared the strait. That took away Iran's big weapon, which is the price of oil. Now there is a new battle over what they call the Strait of Tears, which is what leads from Yemen up to the Red Sea. The Iranian-backed Houthis have now captured Permian Island. See it here. This is an island that controls the entire strait because you can shoot this way and you can shoot that way. Those are the two channels going up to the Red Sea. So oil tankers trying to navigate past, well, it's impossible. And we have seen what firing on just a few ships will do because it completely shuts down traffic. With us now, former CENTCOM Deputy Commander, retired Navy SEAL Vice Admiral Robert Harwood. Welcome back. Time to acknowledge that the U.S. Navy is now in a two-front war halfway around the world.
22: Without a doubt. Well, the same waterways they need to control. And don't forget, in this area, especially here and in Yemen, you've had Saudi fight them. You've had the UAE fight them. You've had us fight them.
0: And
22: the Houthis. So, and all of them with minimalist success. This is going to have to require an immediate response because how strategic, how easy it is to control this. In fact, The Houthis can control this much easier than the Iranians control this site because
1: how
22: it's
1: is
22: line
1: it possible?
22: Of sight.
1: I get how the Iranian Revolutionary Guard that's been training for the past 50 years to shut down the Strait of Hormuz. We knew that was going to happen. How is it that a bunch of guys running around in pickup trucks are able to shut down one of the most important waterways in the world?
22: One, well-armed and equipped by Iran and other countries. There were times we were intercepting ships coming from North Korea taking arms into Yemen. That's a fact. And they have line of sight on all targets. All their weapons can range. So small arms weapons can threaten those ships now. And it's very easy to put mines in from there. So they can put the whole arsenal of weapons against every ship, and they can see them day and night. So it's a big problem.
1: And it's important to point out, we look at the big map. This was the exit point. This was the alternative to get oil out of the Middle East. Also, the Saudis have had to cut down and stop oil flowing through their pipeline. That was the secondary option for not putting oil through the Strait of Hormuz. What's the battle plan to take this back?
22: Well, we'll have to see. But strikes, going after the waterways, maybe even boots on the ground. Now, that's the thing. They're not as well armed as quick as the Iranians. So this may be an option, not U.S., maybe Emirati, even Saudi. So I could believe in this case, they need to bring the coalition together and act quickly to address this threat.
1: So this is President Trump back in May talking about the Houthis and the Strait. Take a listen.
2: We had some very good news last night. The Houthis have announced that they are not, or they've announced to us at least, that they don't want to fight anymore. They just don't want to fight. And we will honor that.
1: Was that a mistake, number one? And number two, what's changed?
22: I think it's more indicative of the strength of the Iranian regime and the Islamic Revolution and all the partners working and supporting each other. So when they're having troubles on the north, get the Houthis involved to support the south. And as you said, that makes it a two-front war and lessens the pressure on them. And again, why a coalition is going to be so important to solving this problem.
1: So you're explaining a game of whack-a-mole.
22: To some extent, but more important, the long-term presence it's going to take to address both these issues.
1: That is to say that this idea of the war in Iran winding down anytime soon, this is expanding it.
22: Well, this is more the war against Islamic revolution and the cancer that's metastasized, not just in Iran, but Lebanon, in Yemen, in Syria, and Iraq. You're going to have to address all those fronts. And the number one way to do that is the money source. So the strategy of choking the money and shutting down any revenue will have a dramatic effect on both of these and their ability to sustain the effort, much less cutting out any other means or countries supporting this effort.
1: 25 years after 9/11, we're still back fighting much of the same battle as you have been on the front line since then. Admiral, thank you. When we come back, a thought about 9/11, but not 9/11-2001.
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6: One more thing for tonight on this anniversary of 9/11. Need to remember a friend tonight. I took this picture, as you can see, of Glenn Doherty a month before he deployed with the CIA to the Middle East. Muslim terrorists killed Glenn on 9/11. Not 9/11 2001, but 9/11 2012, when they attacked the U.S. consulate and CIA annex in Benghazi. I learned that Glenn died while hidden under prayer rugs in the back of a minibus heading into Cairo's Tahrir Square to cover the attack on the U.S. embassy there. The Obama administration blamed the attacks at the time on angry crowds upset over a movie about the Prophet Muhammad. Nothing could be further from the truth. About a week later in Cairo, I interviewed a spiritual leader for the terror group that plan the attacks. He admitted, the brother of the leader of Al-Qaeda at the time, that the attacks had nothing to do with the movie and nobody had ever seen it. They just hated America. And that's what this is about. That's what 9/11 was about. The essential battle between good and evil in this world. So tonight we'll remember Glenn, who represented everything about good in this world. And we owe it to those who died on 9/11 and the Americans who have died since protecting us, that we cannot forget what this battle is actually about, that it is a battle between good and evil, and only one can win in this battle. We owe it to those not with us to have the moral clarity and the strength to talk exactly about what this battle is. I'll see you Monday.
7: Hello, and welcome to Katie Pavlich Tonight. Well, 25 years ago today, America was changed forever by the evil acts of Islamist Al-Qaeda terrorists, whose unprovoked attacks murdered 2,977 innocent people on U.S. soil. Earlier today, the families of those victims gathered at Ground Zero.
8: 25 years does not erase the pain or completely heal the wounds of the emptiness of your loss.
9: I never had the chance to know my father. His life was taken before we could meet, before we could build the memories every child deserves.
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1: The pain is still there. The void in my family will never be completely healed.
2: He moved to the United States believing in the promise of better life.
3: I speak of you always in the present tense. You are my big brother, and you will always be my big brother.
4: Memories of that day remain vivid in our minds as shock became horror and grief turned to anger. We promise to never forget, so we remember. By looking at the images from that day, like that on your screen right now, of the people who jumped from the burning buildings that day, and by listening to the final calls from those trapped aboard hijacked planes.
5: Jules, this is Ryan. Listen, on an airplane that's been hijacked, and things don't go well, and it's not looking good. I just want you to know I absolutely love you. I want you to do it. So happy to find. Same to my parents and everybody. And I just totally love you, and I'll see you in the next year. Hi, babe. What if I call you?
6: It's very hot. I don't see any air anymore.
7: Okay.
6: All I see is smoke.
4: First responders and everyday Americans leapt into action that day and raced into harm's way. Many would not survive. Even more would later develop illnesses. According to the World Trade Center Health Program, 400,000 people were exposed to toxic materials, leading to 50,000 cancer diagnoses and more than 9,400 additional deaths. In spite of the known and unknown risks, the best of America showed up in response to the worst terror attack in our history. In New York, a monumental boat lift began as vessels raced the shores near the World Trade Center to evacuate survivors. It would become the largest water evacuation in history, even bigger than Dunkirk. Joining us now, a ferry captain who joined the historic effort to rescue those trapped in Lower Manhattan, Captain Rick Thornton. Captain Rick, great to have you. Thank you so much for being here. You, of course, were 4 hours into your shift on 9/11/2001 when the entire world changed. Can you just take us back to those moments when you and your crew first saw that plume of smoke and the fireball coming from the World Trade Center and what you thought was happening?
8: Sure, Katie. Thank you for having me. It was a normal day in New York Harbor, you know, late summer and beautiful blue skies. And we were crossing from New Jersey into Midtown and we saw the first impact, the smoke, the flames. And we all thought a terrible accident. It was 8:46. We did one more crossing from New Jersey into New York. And at 9:03, the second plane impacted the second tower. Another huge fireball erupted, black smoke pouring out of both towers. I immediately took my ferry, raced downtown. I never checked in with the dispatcher or the company management. Normally, ferries would never go offline like this. It's very coordinated service. But I just took the boat, headed downtown as fast as we could go. And when we got down there, it was complete chaos. People jumping out of the buildings, buildings in flame and smoke. And you could hear sirens. You could see thousands, tens of thousands of people all along the waterfront, because not just the Twin Towers, but all the surrounding buildings were evacuating as well. So it was a huge mass of people, and all the New York waterway ferries were had their hands full getting people off the shoreline as quick as possible.
4: Mm-hmm. I mean, as you mentioned, you know, usually the ferry service is very organized, both in people getting on and off the ferry and the routes that you take. But you saw dozens of people jumping into the river trying to get away. So how did you get people onto the boat? How do you even coordinate something like that when everything is so chaotic?
8: Well, we have a ferry dock that's right at the foot of the World Trade Center. So a lot of the people that work there take the ferry on a daily basis. That ferry dock has two slips for the ferries, and both were occupied by two ferry boats. So most of our ferry fleet was heading towards Wall Street, which has a lot of fixed ferry docks. While I was just passing the World Trade Center, I saw people jumping into the river, people climbing over the railings along the waterfront, along the seawall. And it wasn't a ferry dock at all, but we stopped the boat. We pulled people out of the water. Then it's a bow loader, so you pull the front of the boat. You push right up against the seawall, which is concrete and a steel rail, not a ferry dock. And people just started climbing over the railing. It was a human wave, you know, hundreds of people just coming at us. And I said, well, I told my crew, we're going to just start loading from right here. And so many more boats were joining the rescue at that point. But at this time, we were just taking the hundreds of people right in front of us. We got to the rated capacity of the vessel, which is 399. And obviously, the boat's not going to sink if we put a few extra on there. And this was a life and death situation. The building hadn't even collapsed yet. So I just told my crew, just stop counting and just keep loading. And we jammed every available space on the boat with a human being. And they were covered in dust. They were crying. They were screaming and praying. And there was one woman I vividly recall. She was a blind woman with a seeing eye dog, a German shepherd. These four men just picked her up like a surfboard, passed her over the railing to my crew, and they caught her. And then so she just had no idea what was going on, but she was being ferried to safety. And as we pulled away from the dock, I got on the loudspeaker and I said, don't worry, people. We're coming back. We're going to send more boats. More boats are coming. And people were still jumping across open water as we left the dock, left the seawall, across 5 and 10 feet. And they would grab onto the front of the boat and hang from the railings. And my crew grabbed them, pulled them onto the boat. And as we left and we turned towards the Jersey side, that's when we saw the first tower collapse right in front of us. And the whole boat went completely dead silent. And that's the eeriest thing you'll ever imagine. From this panicked, screaming and crying situation to 500 plus people on a packed ferry going completely quiet.
4: I just can't even imagine. That's absolutely incredible. You saved so many lives that day, getting those people to safety. But you yourself, of course, were diagnosed with cancer in the years following the attack. Do you believe it was caused by breathing in smoke and debris from Ground Zero? I mean, for those of us who weren't there, we've heard about what the air was like, but you were. What was it like breathing that in while you were there?
8: Once the two towers collapsed, the air just became impenetrable. You couldn't see anything. We used the radar to navigate our way through the cloud of smoke, but it was more than smoke. It was like ash. It was like, you know, the ashes you'd find at the bottom of a barbecue, you know, at home, just thick. You could taste it. The whole boat was covered with ash. All the people were. And we went in and out of that smoke cloud, for the rest of the day. And in the days and weeks that followed, you know, New York Waterway was contracted to bring supplies and first responders into the Ground Zero area. That was sometimes the only way to get supplies in. So it wasn't just the 13 hours they operated the boat that day, but in the weeks and even months afterwards that you still drove through the smoke cloud, still breathing that stuff in. And I'm 100% certain that that's where I got my cancer, because I never smoked a cigarette in my life. And then I had jaw cancer a few years later. One of my crew members died of an unknown cause of cancer. And so he was younger than me and he passed away. Several of our captains have passed away, also younger than me. So I have no doubt that it was all linked to the 9/11 toxic fumes.
4: So you did something very special with the American flag that you were flying on your boat that day. Can you tell us about that?
8: Sure, Katie. You know, being a military person, I was in the Navy Reserves at the time. I'm a big student of history, and we all know about the famous photographs of flag raisings throughout military history, the flag on Iwo Jima, the tattered flag that was, you know, you see at Pearl Harbor, some of the after images of the Pearl Harbor attack. So I remember that in the back of my mind, this is a historic day, and I didn't know what was going to happen to the flag in the future. But I said, I want to keep a memento. I didn't take selfies or anything that day, but I did take the flag off the ferry boat Henry Hudson. I brought it home with me. I put a new flag up on the boat the very next day, but I kept that flag in my house for 20 odd years. And then I decided to donate it to the 9/11 Memorial Museum.
4: Wonderful. Well, Captain Rick, you're still on the job. You still have customers on your ferry. And I think anybody who has listened to your story sees you as a hero. So thank you for your heroism and helping everybody 25 years ago among all the chaos, and for remembering this with us tonight. We really appreciate it. Thank you so much.
8: Thank you, Katie.
4: Great to have you. Well, today we also honor the bravery of the 343 firefighters who gave their life in the line of duty that morning. They ran into the towers as many were fleeing for their lives. And today, millions of Americans are growing up with no firsthand memory of that day and only knowing 9/11 as history. And that's why, of course, it's more important than ever to keep the stories of their heroism alive. Former FDNY Commissioner Thomas Von Essen led the department during its darkest hour, and firefighter and author of The Legacy Child, James Hanlon, was also there on that day. They join me now to reflect on the legacy of the FDNY. Thank you both for being here tonight. Great to see you. Thomas, what can you share with us looking back on the heroism of the FDNY that day? I mean, watching the footage and the guys running into the building, knowing what was going to happen is difficult.
0: You know, I just, I'm so glad I got to watch your show a few minutes early. And I knew nothing at all about all the ferries and the boats taking the people, you know, to Jersey. And I saw a video or a documentary a while back, a couple of years after it, about the boats. And it was just so impactful for me, knowing that all the people, because we were telling them to run in every direction. You know, people came and they ran across West Street towards the Hudson, and they had nowhere to go. But all those ferry boats who might have had a capacity of 150 people were taking 300. And it just showed you the American spirit and the spirit of people like that who will violate a rule or whatever, knowing that the important thing is to make a difference. And that's how I felt about my guys. You know, when you think about what we would do for our families and our friends, it's, you know, there's no limits to what the sacrifice you'll make. But when you'll do it for strangers, like police officers do and firefighters and people in our military, that, I think, separates you from the normal folks. It may be a little crazy. Being a little crazy helps, because it's not easy to put together that that bravery and that ability to take chances. But we certainly had them in the fire department, the police department, a lot of great people.
4: Absolutely. James, you were there at the ceremony this morning. You know, for those who have grown up only knowing 9/11 as history and didn't live through it, whether in New York or anywhere else across the country, seeing what was happening, what do you want them to know about today and what happened 25 years ago?
7: For me, anybody who's watching and wasn't there or is trying to remember, it's always been about the remembrance of the day and the men and the oath that they took and how they ascended that building and went in to that building. And I know that the commissioner, who had a very storied career and worked in some of the busiest firehouses on the job, would agree that sometimes you go to a fire and you know it's going to be bad. But this was 9/11. And pulling up to that fire and seeing that huge hole with all that smoke and everybody in the lobby, I think that people realized that this is going to be maybe the worst day that they've ever faced. And yet they still went up anyway. And they went up and 17,000 people came out. And I think the heroism of that day and what those men did, and they followed their oath that they took in the fire department, and they followed through on it, and many of them lost their lives. And I think that's what I remember the most, is the heroism of the day. I was not in New York this morning at a ceremony. I now live in California, and I attended a ceremony here very early this morning. I wish I could have been in New York, but I now work out here, and I'm retired, and I work in California as well.
4: But it certainly affected the whole country. So being in California and going to a ceremony matters a lot, too.
7: Yeah. I mean, I was a firefighter that day, but I was also making a documentary, 9/11, with two French brothers. And Jules was inside the lobby that day and caught all of that footage. And he caught the commissioner in the lobby there as well.
4: Mm-hmm. We actually have a clip of that. Why don't we play that for you? Stand by.
8: Our first shift was 24 hours, and in all that time, there was one person pulled out alive. One. It was beyond discouraging. It was even hard to understand.
4: There just watching them trying to clean it out with buckets is, and the numbers, like you said, hours and hours of searching and one person coming out. It's really
7: that
4: difficult.
7: That was my voice that you heard. And all of those firemen that were on the pile right there, I knew them. And one of them was John O'Neill, who was in the 93 bombing. And he was a chauffeur that day in Ladder 1. And he passed away just a few years later of multiple cancers. And I remember when he first was diagnosed and he turned around and said, it's going to get us. It's going to get us all. And he passed away very quickly. And that's when I realized that everything that we were exposed to that day was starting to build. Mm-hmm. And I know that recently the new mayor came out and put out this big kind of report right days before 9/11. And I don't think that was really the right thing to do personally right before the event to try to steal the thunder of the families and recognizing their loved ones. But I can tell you this, we didn't have masks. They were trying to get us masks. But I think for myself and every firefighter, and I don't want to speak for the commissioner, but you could have held no one back. You couldn't have stopped anybody from being on that pile. None of us left. We were there looking for survivors. And if you would have told us, you have to wait a couple of weeks so we can get the proper equipment, you wouldn't have stopped anyone. This is the New York City Fire Department. You're not going to stop a guy from trying to go and, you know, rescue a brother.
4: Absolutely. Thomas, given your role that day and commanding a number of the firefighters here, what are your final reflections? And what do you want people who are only reading or hearing about this, especially young people, to know about the heroism that we saw and the stories that are infinite in their incredible nature of courage?
0: Well, it was an event that touched everybody. But, you know, everybody, I think, knew somebody who knew somebody. And it was something that brought all of New Yorkers together, brought all of the country together. I think even people all around the world. I mean, I met with 20 USAR teams the other day from around the country, urban search and rescue teams. I saw people today from Mexico and Europe who came to help us at the time. And John's right. We didn't have anything except those little masks we got donated the next day from Home Depot. They sent thousands of them. And Friday, we were able to get, by Friday, we had respirators for everybody. But John's right. There was no stopping anybody, you know, at that point, because we all thought incorrectly that we'd be rescuing people. I met with experts that night at Gracie Mansion, and a man told me, he said, you're not going to find anybody. It's not going to be any survivors. And I said, no, you got to be. And I had all these visions of earthquakes and collapses and people laying under a rock with some steel and water dripping in and a little air, and you pull them out a week later. It wasn't like that. It was all compressed concrete. It was dense, heavy, and it wasn't anybody to save, but it wasn't going to prevent us from trying to do our best.
4: Well, gentlemen, Thomas Van Essen and James Hamlin, thank you very much for coming on to talk about that day and for reflecting on the just amazing courage of our fellow Americans. Thank you very much.
7: Thank you for having me.
4: Well, after 9/11, many Americans joined the military so they could respond to the terrorists who attacked our country. Garrett Exner is one of those Americans, and his sister escaped the second tower. They join us next.
9: As we mourn the loss of thousands of our citizens, I can hear you. I can hear you. The rest of the world hears you. And the people who knocked these buildings down will hear all of us soon.

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2: The race is on, and the president plans to hit the ground running. I'm Mike Vaccaro, News Nation Washington Bureau Chief. With only 53 days left before Election Day, President Trump says he's heading to the hustings, announcing at this week's RNC convention in Dallas that he'll campaign for 35 Republican candidates in tight races around the country. The first stop, North Carolina, for GOP Senate candidate Michael Whatley, who trails in polls to former Democratic Governor Roy Cooper. Cooper also ahead in the race for campaign cash as of August, outraising Whatley by $24 million. Another race key for Republicans if they are to hold on to control of the Senate, Texas. During his closing speech in Dallas, Trump calling on Texans to support current state attorney general Ken Paxton. That race is tight, with Democrat James Tallarico vying to become the first Democrat elected to the Senate in almost 40 years from Texas. Currently, Republicans hold just a three-seat advantage, and the vice president is a tiebreaker in the Senate. The president vows to go to all 35 races and even says in a couple of races, he'll go twice. I'm Mike Vaccaro, and this is the News Nation Political Minute.
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20: Time he sat down with Hassan Piker, who said America deserved 9/11. And he posed arm-in-arm with Imam Sijar An, an unindicted co-conspirator in the 1993 World Trade Center bombing. Then just a week ago, with a smug smile, he passed a ceremonial pen to former al-Qaeda defense attorney Ramzi Qassem. NYPD Commissioner Jessica Tisch, who was forced to hand over that pen to Qassem, called out sympathizers of the terrorists and said that 9/11 should always be about remembering the real heroes. Watch.
21: Preserving that history also means preserving its moral clarity. The men who attacked this city were terrorists. The men and women who ran into the towers to save innocent lives were heroes. 25 years cannot be allowed to blur that distinction, and shame on those who do.
20: Over 100,000 New Yorkers and victim family members demanded that the mayor not show up to the Ground Zero anniversary ceremony today. But the mayor showed up on sacred ground anyway, the final resting place of thousands of New Yorkers murdered by Islamic terrorists who wanted to bring America to its knees. So how does Mayor Mamdani pay his respects today? While family members were grieving, he was chumming it up with Congresswoman and fellow socialist Alexandria Ocasio-Cortez. Here they are laughing and smiling. It's a moment that's created a lot of anger online. Some who were there today say the moment was taken out of context, but whether it was or not, the ceremony at Ground Zero is not a photo op or time for laughing. It's a tribute to the lives lost and one that should be honored and not used as a political pawn.

0: victim's family member said he showed up to spite them. And while we may never know his true intentions, one thing is clear. Mayor Mamdani certainly didn't read the room. And after the first plane hit the North Tower in New York City, many thought it was just an accident. But the 911 calls that came from victims told a different story. Here are some of them.
1: Number one has been stabbed, and number five has been stabbed.
2: I am in a situation with American 11, a possible hijack.
3: The plane is 11, right there.
1: What?
4: United 175, New York. We have some problems over here right now. We might have a hijack over here.
5: The Pentagon just got hit.
6: I got that piece of dock. Keep remaining to be. We have a bomb on.
0: Islamic terrorists cause this much damage and destruction by hijacking planes with elaborate planning. Now imagine what more they could do if they had access to artificial intelligence at that time. Anthropic, the AI company, just released a report highlighting the misuse of its service that would be by bad actors, saying that it was being abused by them. It says Iran used its models to try and target U.S. naval vessels, and that there were reports that so-called scientists have been trying to use Anthropic's intelligence to develop bioweapons. Joining me now is former Marine Corps Special Operations Officer Garrett Exner and his sister and 9/11 survivor, Kristen Exner. Great to see both of you. Thank you so much for being here. First, Kristen, let's start with you. I'm so grateful that you're here to talk with us today. I know that you survived the 9/11 attacks. You were in one of the towers before it collapsed. Can you just walk us back to what you're feeling today and how it was during that attack in New York City?
7: Yeah, sure. Thank you. Thank you for doing this and for remembering everyone and giving the honors to the heroes. So I was 22 years old. I was living in New York City. I was working in One World Trade Center at a law firm on the 52nd floor. So that would be the first tower that was hit, the one with the antenna. And I was in the hallway and walking back to my office, and it felt, the way I've always described it is that it felt like if you were on a boat and a rogue wave hit and you just were flung everywhere, didn't know what to do. So we all just ran for the stairwells and started making our way down. And it really became thousands and thousands of people on a very narrow stairwell. And what I remember the most is everyone just helping each other, and everyone was scared, but they were talking, and they were just, and we didn't have any idea what had happened. We didn't know what was going on. And when the firefighters started coming up, they looked scared, and we just moved out of their way. And we knew that something major was happening, but we didn't want to be in the way. And then when some very injured individuals came down that were clearly very burned, we got out of the way. And I don't know if they were being helped by friends or coworkers or complete strangers, but that was that day. And that all of humanity was just trying to help each other survive and try and understand. And it took a while before I could let my family know that I had made it out.
0: Yeah, I mean, Garrett, you know, where were you when you heard this news, and what was going through your mind when you realized that your sister was in danger? You weren't hearing from her. And of course, you joined the Marine Corps as a result of the attacks of 9/11 as well.
8: Yeah, I was a freshman in college. I was all the way down in Texas, and woke up to the news just like everybody else. The only difference is I knew that my sister was in the buildings. I couldn't remember which building was hers and what floor she had been on. I had visited her at the World Trade Center before, and I couldn't really remember which building was hers and, you know, what was going to happen. But then as the buildings started collapsing, I kind of came to the realization that my sister, I was watching my sister pass away in real time. It was a moment that it sticks with me now. And I can remember vividly just kneeling down in my dorm room to pray and, you know, ask God to use my life in some way that I could do something to make sure that this never happened again. I feel very blessed that my sister made it out, but I hope that I've stayed true to that commitment throughout my career in the Marine Corps. I joined as soon as possible afterwards, tried to follow in her footsteps. She was also in the Navy Reserve. I've tried to follow with that promise and that commitment that I made on that morning.
0: Well, you certainly followed it well, as far as I can tell. Kristen, many of your belongings were found in the rubble during the

0: up and you donated them to the 9/11 Museum. Why was it important for you to do that, for others to come to New York City and see that, you know, your belongings and the belongings of others who didn't make it out, unfortunately?
1: Yeah, so they did. They found some of my IDs. I mean, what a miracle, right, that they were able to find something so small, or so, several things so small. I went down to One Police Plaza and I picked them up. And I was, so the 9/11 Museum, as I'm sure you know, has been recording the stories of the survivors and the victims' families and the heroes of that day. And they've really been trying to honor what and remember and make sure that we don't forget what happened. And so I was able to go down about 7 years or so ago and record my story and donate those items. And I guess for me, donating them, but I did keep my keys. I still have my office keys that say 1WTC, and I've carried them with me every single day. Those I won't give up. But the other items, I felt, and they said some of them, because they have personal information, they won't be on display until after I've passed. But I just felt, I guess, they're still in evidence bags, and I felt like that's something that our future generations are going to see, and they're going to look at that and say, you know, they took the time to find something so small that would have been so meaningful to a family member. And right. You understand?
0: Yeah, exactly. No, I mean, an ID to someone when they couldn't recover their family member would mean a lot, given the circumstances. I totally understand what you're saying. Garrett, of course, you know, we live in a world where this type of terrorism still exists. We have a number of threats against us on a daily basis. We now have this issue with terrorist groups trying to obtain AI against us. Just kind of your assessment of where we are and how we need to remain vigilant 25 years later.
2: Remaining vigilant is the number one thing for me. Al-Qaeda was able to carry out 9/11 on a budget of around $400,000 in pilot training, travel expenses, and then kind of cost of living to keep them here in America and then buy some plane tickets. The idea that terrorist organizations now are far advanced from where Al-Qaeda was in, say, 2000, 2001, it just means that the world is that much more dangerous. Now, we, I think, have advanced a lot in our ability to find these safe havens, find these terrorists, and keep the fight, on their territory instead of letting it come to the homeland. But to your point, it requires constant vigilance, a constant preparedness for the most outlandish schemes and evil schemes that terrorists who want to destroy America and our way of life are going to try to carry out. And they have a lot more access to technology, drones, AI, mm-hmm. and a whole gamut of different things that they could throw at us. And it takes a whole army of folks to counter every single day to make sure it doesn't happen again.
0: Well, Garrett and Kristen, thank you for joining us today. Kristen, thank you for coming on to share your incredible story. And thank you for your service to our country, both of you. Thank you very much.
2: Thank you.
1: Thank you.
0: Well, the terrorist mastermind behind 9/11 also claimed responsibility for the death of journalist Daniel Pearl. Daniel was abducted and murdered in Pakistan shortly after the attacks, and his father joins us after the break.
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4: Because before the baddest kings and queens of the WWE ruled the ring, they reign supreme. 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
20: Marcus Schleich, I'm a staff sergeant in the U.S. Air Force. I'm stationed out of Osan Air Base, South Korea. And I would like to shout out America, it's the best country in the world. Nebraska, because it's the best state in the union. And my reflexes, because they're as fast as a fly.
21: My name is Airman First Class Brian Royer. I am a Security Forces member. I protect personnel and assets on Massawa Air Base. I'm from Jacksonville, North Carolina. And to you, I'd like to shout out would be my mom and my dad, Brian Royer and Amber Royer.
0: To everyone deployed across the world today, thank you for your service. We are grateful for all that you do. Well, in the 25 years since Al-Qaeda's attack, the U.S. built memorials, repaired the Pentagon, constructed a new One World Trade Center, and killed terrorist leader Osama bin Laden. But victims' families are still waiting for answers about how the attacks were facilitated. At today's ceremony in New York, 9/11 widow Terry Strada called out Saudi Arabia and U.S. leaders for protecting the kingdom.
22: We finally made it into a court and have proved that the Kingdom of Saudi Arabia
1: fomented a rancid culture of anti-American terrorism around the globe. But for 25 years, administration after administration, including leaders in front of us here today, chose to protect the Saudis instead of standing with the 9/11 families.
0: What's more, 9/11 mastermind Khalid Sheikh Mohammed has yet to stand trial for his role in the attacks. Not long after September 11th, Wall Street Journal reporter Daniel Pearl was abducted in Pakistan and brutally murdered, another act of evil for which Khalid Sheikh Mohammed claimed responsibility. Daniel Pearl's father, Dr. Judea Pearl, is the author of Coexistence and Other Fighting Words, and he joins me now. Mr. Pearl, thank you so much for being here tonight. It's wonderful to see you. It's been 25 years since your son's capture and murder. What are you feeling today?
2: I feel the need to sit together and pray for those for the victims of 9/11 quietly, without interruption, without external associations with the murderers. And unfortunately, we are constantly being reminded that the ideology that killed my son is still penetrating our minds and hearts of our young people in this country.
0: So a trial date has been set for 9/11 mastermind Khalid Sheikh Mohammed. He also took credit for your son's murder. Do you think that he's ultimately going to stand trial and face justice? I mean, I find it astonishing that it's 25 years later and he still has not been tried for what he has admitted to doing.
2: Yes, from what I understand, the State Department is hesitating to charge him for the murder of my son, Daniel. Instead, they are thinking about charging him with the architecture of the 9/11 attack. But even that is still slowed down by various procedural obstacles. Evidently, there is a question about torturing him, or at least trying to exert from him information by improper treatment. So that could be the reasons why the State Department is hesitating from bringing him to trial. But I wish he would be tried also for the murder of my son, which he confessed openly.
0: Absolutely. You're a professor at UCLA. You mentioned the poisoning of this ideology of our young people and their minds. UCLA just hosted the lawyer who represented Khalid Sheikh Mohammed. You said it made you ashamed of the institution. Did they respond to you? And do you plan on continuing to stay at UCLA, given who they're promoting?
2: I am going to stay. Of course I'm going to stay.
0: Good for you.
2: I'm not quitting. I think the people who ought to be ashamed ought to quit, not me. Yeah. Mm. I'm actually being quite adamant about exposing them, especially to their students, because their students ought to know what advisor not to take, what classes not to take.
0: Daniel's final statement affirmed his Jewish identity and connection to Israel. 25 years later, we're seeing a rise in anti-Semitism, which is really prominent on college campuses. What do you make of what we're seeing? And I know there's not a day that has passed that you haven't remembered your son. What do you want the world to know about his life and his work and who he was?
2: Well, he became an icon. Because he represents, I believe, the friendly American, an image of the friendly American, which is exactly opposite to what our enemy tried to display, the ugly American. So he is an anti-ugly American icon. And I'm extremely hopeful that he will continue to serve as a symbol of inspiration to young Americans to be proud of their heritage and of the exceptionality of American culture and American system. And that's something that has been lost but I see some spark of revival among my students and among my faculty Zionist friends.

0: Yes, there is an uprising of consciousness among the faculty at UCLA, and I believe it will take hold and become effective and become a new awakening, a new revival of American and Jewish pride.
1: Well, your son was certainly an inspiration, a wonderful journalist, and you're an inspiration as well for taking on UCLA and the system that we're seeing on these campuses. Dr. Jaya Pearl, thank you so much for joining us, and Shana Tova.
0: Shana Tova.
1: All right, 6 weeks after 9/11, Five for Fighting's John Andrasik performed Superman as part of a tribute concert for victims and first responders, and it was felt so deeply at a time when America needed all the heroes we could get. 25 years later, Andrasik hopes his song still has the same impact, and he joins us next.

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2: Well, tonight, the Grammy-nominated platinum artist behind Five for Fighting, John Ondrasik, took the stage to perform Superman during the 9/11 tribute to honor the heroes and their families.

0: He also performed earlier in the week at the FDNY's 25th anniversary commemoration in Staten Island for thousands of FDNY firefighters, family members, and heroic survivors. We spoke earlier before tonight's performance. Take a look at my conversation with John Ondrasik. Hello, John. Great to see you. Thanks for being here. So you performed a tribute concert in 2001. What does it mean to you to be performing again 25 years later to reflect and honor those who sacrificed so much on that day and those who survived the most horrific thing you can imagine?
1: Well, you said it, Katie. It is truly an honor. It was an honor 25 years ago at the Concert for New York. And the footage you just showed is Staten Island of performing the 25th anniversary memorial for our firefighters, New York firefighters. It brought back all those memories, the stories, hugging the family members. One thing that was different, of course, we now have over 600 firefighters, emergency workers who have died due to illnesses related to 9/11. They read those names as well. It was a long list, which was heartbreaking, but there was one kind of beacon of light. There were four or five young adults there, 25, 30 years old, men and women, whose dad had died in 9/11. And Katie, they had joined the fire department. They were firefighters. So they were continuing their dad's legacy, which gave me a lot of hope. And as I said, a moment of light in the darkness.
0: Well, John, I know you don't like to take credit for anything, but your song Superman became an unofficial anthem for Americans after the 9/11 attacks, especially for first responders. I know that you didn't expect that, but what is your response to that then and many years later as you perform tonight?
1: Of course, it's very humbling, but I'm glad there were songs like that when America needed them. You know, performing at the Concert for New York, I think America needed some solace. They needed something to rally around. And music did that. It certainly wasn't just Superman, but Paul McCartney putting on that concert. I remember looking out at the audience and people hugging and crying and singing, most of them who'd been down at Ground Zero for a month, wading through the rubble and carnage. Music has a unique way of doing that. And the fact that here we are 25 years later and still doing the same thing, as I said, it's hard to wrap my head around, but I'm glad the song's there. I'm glad to shine the spotlight where it belongs, and that is our heroes and our
0: Absolutely.
1: Gold Star families.
0: 100%. Well, John Ondrasik, you are a Superman to us. Thank you so much for joining us tonight and helping Americans remember 9/11. Great to see you.
1: God bless. Thanks, Katie.
0: And that does it for us tonight. We'll see you on Monday. Have a great weekend.
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14: Years ago, it became ground zero for the worst terror attack on American soil in our history. Now, you know about 9/11, the eerie connection of the date to a distress call, the collapse of the signature skyline, 4 planes, 19 terrorists, nearly 3,000 murdered. I was here. I lived the collapse, the chaos, the carnage. Searing images, I can still smell that day. I brought something that means everything to me. This is what was on me that day. That someone took off me, kept it for me, and then gifted it to me. This has never been far from me since, because I will never forget. But never forget should not apply to just that one day. We need to never forget how we got through that one day. To many, you have forgotten. I have at times forgotten, or many have never understood what happened, not just on 9/11, but 9/12, thereafter. Here, all over the city, the state, the country, we became one out of many. We lived the motto of America, E pluribus unum. We are not merely a bunch of individuals. America was not designed to be everything.

0: man for himself. We are bigger than ourselves. We are more powerful when we are together. And we lived that too. You know, there was a quiet in this city that was part shock, but it was part the contagiousness of kindness, of consideration, of commiseration, of love. We like to focus on the outrage that came from that day, how President Bush captured it when he said, soon everyone will hear us, in our time of outrage. But there was something much more powerful than vengeance, something that sustained us. There was sympathy and grace. There was interconnectedness and interdependence. Not what you see today, not what we are today. The United States, the U.S. was actually an us. We were changed. I know I was. I was here for many days and nights, initially just trying to help, especially at night, watching the workers, helping with food or water. And there was searching. There was so much searching early on. Of course, in vain. You hoped for who may be waiting beneath until that hope was lost. And then you cried and you felt the pain and you mourned and you were present for strangers who were now intimates. Because of 9/11, I would do things professionally I never considered before. I went to cover war many places. Personally, it was even more profound. Instantly and keenly aware that it could all be over in an instant. Hearing story after story about people who were in love but hadn't married and who had families but wouldn't see them again and had never even been able to start a family and were just gone. I got engaged 11 days after 9/11. And of course, the unity and the grace faded. That is also the human condition. Plus, the tension was assisted by endless battles, and targets, and terror groups, the politics of party advantage. It all came back and then some. I get why the younger among us see 9/11 as a cautionary tale about intervention abroad, that there's confusion of whether America even did the right thing, the relative ineffectiveness of our military force, the endless wars. I get it. But I also get that that's only part of the lesson. You know, our intelligence agencies went from being disconnected fingers to a fist after 9/11. Their understanding of the need to share and collaborate led us to an unbelievable run of no repeat incident of anything like that day ever since. And let me tell you, as someone who was here 25 years ago, no one would have believed that that could be the case. And yet here we are. I'm back where I saw the worst in human experience. And that haunts. I watched it all in real time. I will never forget those scenes, the survivors, their struggles, the victims' families, the devastation. But I also remember who we became for one another, who stepped up and who showed up. That was what got us through. That is who we were, too. So let's remember what happened here and who we were thereafter, because I want to use this occasion to do more. This is a window 25 years. People are paying attention in the way they usually don't. We knew from jump that breathing what was here had to be toxic. And it is time to acknowledge that there is one country that seems to have escaped real government scrutiny for what happened on 9/11, the Kingdom of Saudi Arabia. Despite arguably having more connection than Iraq to the attacks, and the 9/11 families made this point today, and some wanted to debate whether it was the right time and place. And I say it was, and it deserves an echo. Take a listen.
1: And my husband, Tom Strada, you are missed more with each year that passes. But how can it be 25 years and still we have no justice for the role that Saudi Arabia played in your murder? Yes. We finally made it into a court and have proved that the Kingdom of Saudi Arabia fomented a rancid culture of anti-American terrorism around the globe and then sent its agents to support the radical Islamist hijackers so they could attack you and all of our loved ones. But for 25 years, administration after administration, including leaders in front of us here today, chose to protect the Saudis instead of standing with the 9/11 families.
0: Good for them, 25 years later. It's about time. Now, I want to talk about what was lost and what was found. I'm with two amazing people. Ashley Bisman, she was just 16 when her father, Jeffrey Goldblum, died on 9/11. He was the CFO at Cantor Fitzgerald. He worked on the 101st floor of Tower One. I heard his story many times. For many years after that, Ashley didn't know what to do with the experience. She turned to being a journalist, and she was a writer, and then she decided to write a beautiful book called Chasing Butterflies, the true story of a daughter of 9/11, of bringing solace to people who lost their parents on 9/11, and there were so many. I'm also joined with a man I have known most of my life, Willie Rodriguez, a true story of not just survival, but heroism. Willie worked with my father when he was governor in the World Trade Center, and he was there on 9/11, and he refused to leave, and he helped people, and he was a hero. And he's known as like the last guy to leave the tower because he had the keys that could open any door. He stayed. He led people through. He helped first responders understand where they were. And he got people out. He got hundreds of people out. And he lived to tell the tale. And I am so proud to be with both of you. It is so good to be with you. And it is so good to see you again, brother.
2: After so many years.
0: Willie is a magician. That's how I remember him. But what he pulled off on 9/11 was the best magic of his life. I think it's so important, Ashley, for people to remember how many experienced it as you. Where just coming into your own understanding of life as a teenager, to have something so tragic and so complicated take the most important man in your life. Why do you think it took time for you to understand what had to be said?
3: It took a lot of time because when something like this happens to you and you're 16 years old, it takes an incredible amount of years to process and understand why terrorists would take over an airplane, fly it into my father's office. It took years to understand and to give thanks to my mom, who was able to overcome and raise us as a single mother all of a sudden at 45 years old. And I wasn't ready to talk about that as a teen and a young adult. And then when I reached my 30s and I started having children, that's when I realized that 9/11 is a part of my DNA, and I can't hide it, and I can't run away from it, and I have to honor my dad and honor the day, and to do that, I have to talk about him and speak his name and be there for my family.
0: People honor in different ways. That's why they're revving their motorcycles here. They're first responders who come on their bikes, and I get why they make the noise. You decided to make your witness a different way. And I want to know how you married what mattered to you about your father to hold on to, and then how to give it to your children, who are young now, but old enough to be told the story.
3: Absolutely. Well, I have a first grader and a fourth grader. And at first, you know, you can't tell small children about this. I just found that it was impossible. So now that my daughter is 8 years old, I explained to her what happened and that this building was attacked and it crumbled, and that's where my father was. And she was intrigued and she wanted to understand why people would ever do this and cause harm to our country and to 3,000 innocent people. And that's a hard question to answer. But at the end of the day, all that I could say to her is that I love my dad so much and that I had the best dad ever. And we have to remember her grandpa, Jeff. And, you know, it's heartbreaking that my dad couldn't be here to meet my husband and meet my children. So we talk about him and we try to keep his memory alive.
0: And that's how you do it. And Willie, you have this such a wild blessing 25 years later.
2: Yes.
0: You never age.
2: Thank you.
0: But what does the quarter century since you survived that day, you made the choice to stay there long after they were telling you to get out, what does it mean to you?
2: Well, number one, it means that compassion is more lasting and more powerful than violence. I learned that the hard way on 9/11. But then through the years, I noticed that you needed to have a good moral foundation to do the job that I do right now, which is representing the families, fighting for them so they can have a just compensation, for example, and the issues that they have to deal with 25 years after. People don't realize that we still live this every single day. 9/11, I relive it every day. I learned to deal with it. I learned to digest it in a way that I can understand it. But I tell you, 25 years after, the nation is still not recovered. The people are still hurting. And we have a new generation that came out after the event that don't understand what we went through. And that what they see now is the famous images of two buildings getting hit and two buildings getting down. But they forget that that was full of people, that people were there, that over 3,000 people died. They don't get it. So we need to rehumanize constantly the event so they understand what a loss of life is, what is a loss of liberties that came after 9/11 with the excuse of protecting us. It happened. So they understand that we live a different life before the event, and what they're living right now is doesn't come close in terms of democracy, in terms of security, as we had before. Mm.
4: When you think about what mattered then, what did you experience when people would learn what your family had suffered when you were that age?
3: I think the nation and the world was so traumatized and shocked that no one really knew how to react. No one knew how to support us or be there for us. And so really, it was about our family just having each other, my mom, my brother and I, just taking care of one another. My brother had to leave his senior year of college, come home. I missed school my junior year of high school, and it was just about supporting my mom and our family and trying to move day by day in a positive direction.
4: You said it's part of your DNA. What do people not understand if they didn't live what you've lived that matters?
3: It is 100% part of my DNA in the sense that it's every day. It's all day. It's not just the 25th anniversary. 9/11 goes into everything that I do. It goes into how I raise my children. It goes into how I parent them, how I am as a wife, because I've seen my mom lose her husband and high school sweetheart so quickly. And so to someone who's just walking down the street, 9/11 may just be a day and an anniversary to celebrate. But for me, it's every part of my life. And, I'm still on the journey to investigating and understanding the day and understanding what happened to my dad. And it's a never-ending journey.
4: Willie, when you had to process at that time that you survived, life had a different meaning because of how many people lost it, and then you compare that to where we are today and what's going on in our society, how do you reconcile the two?
2: It's very difficult. Number one, because I lost 200 friends on 9/11, and it's emotionally devastating. The inventory of losing 200 people, it kills you. Remember when they put the photos on the streets? Have you seen him? Have you seen that one? I was looking at that all the time. And it was just like finding out little by little that they were never coming home, that their families would never have a closure.
4: The anguish of the first few days.
2: Yes.
4: Maybe they're in a hospital.
2: The uncertainty.
4: The mall may have been untouched. I remember being right behind us, and you tell me if any of this is too much. I remember being here, and they were putting probes down because they didn't even know how to operate on the pile. I mean, we had never seen anything like that. There was like a mountain.
3: Right.
4: And the temperature there was several hundred degrees. And that was it.
2: And within days, the smell was death.
3: Yes.
2: And within days.
4: And that was it. And then it was just misery. But there was an intimacy in it, and there was a caring. You know, my producer, Dusty, was telling me today she would still jog around Central Park, but when she would be jogging, she'd be looking at people that usually you didn't want to make eye contact. And you good? You good? You good? Like, that became part of our vernacular. But now look at where we are today.
2: And remember during that time, Chris, that every time you came to the Ground Zero to work or cover, people will clap. And I said, why are they clapping? And it was because they were thankful for the work that you were doing. They were thankful and they were supporting.

0: you emotionally, because a lot of people will go on the pile, mm-hmm. the bucket brigade, there was a bucket brigade that was done, and people were coming with parts, human body parts and stuff like that, and they knew, the city knew, and the city was baking cookies, was making juices of mm-hmm. different kinds, and they will give it to the people. So that camaraderie has been lost. We don't have it anymore. So we need to get that back. Put more sensitivity that we lost after 9/11, because we were very close during that time.
1: As a writer, journalist, and someone who's had to process this, I had a conversation with a politician the other day where he said, hey, listen, you know, these new people, they want this all about the collective, you know, this country's about rugged individualism. And I had a very violent reaction to it because I can't think of anything that's more wrong than that. And maybe that's because of what I lived here. The idea that, I mean, people came together after that, not yes. just in pursuit yes. of vengeance, yes. Yes. Because that didn't work out so great, let's be honest.
0: True.
1: But all you have to do is look at that part of the world now. But with what we meant to each other, do you think, Ashley, that you can have that without being in the worst of times? Do we need the worst thing imaginable to have the best in us come out?
2: Unfortunately, that's what it looks like, but I like to think and I hope for the best in people, and I hope that, you know, everyone has been through something traumatic, and I think people need to give each other more grace, and I just wish for more peace and more support in the city and the world, because that's what we're raising the next generations into.
1: Are those your little guys over there?
2: Yes.
1: Did you have that Knicks jersey on before they won? You better have had that Knicks jersey on before they won. You got beautiful kids.
2: Thank you.
1: And they're a beautiful tribute to your mother and your father.
2: Thank you.
1: And I'm so proud to be with you.
2: Thank
1: and I'm
2: you
1: so
2: much.
1: Proud to see what you've done with your past and your future.
2: Thank you so
1: and
2: much.
1: Willie, the best magic of your life is yes. how you helped get so many people out.
3: Yes.
1: And then got yourself out. And then you've
0: never
1: forgotten.
0: May I say something very fast? Thanks to your father. He was my mentor. He was the one that gave me the tools. He created the New York family, the mosaic of cultures, and he believed very hard on it. And I'm a product of that because he gave me many opportunities that nobody else would have given me.
1: Let me tell you something. Pop is gone. He would not be surprised at who you are right now.
0: He spoke to me before he died.
1: He would not have been surprised.
0: He spoke to me before he died, and he said, really, isn't God great? That was his words. I'm so proud of you, he said.
1: He was. I love you and thank you for being
0: thank
1: here.
0: You.
1: Thank you for telling us your story and helping people understand.
2: Thank you so much.
1: All right, we're going to take a break. 4 minutes, 35 seconds. So, I want to bring in two men who kept us safe that day, who went above and beyond. I want to bring back the man who was in charge of the firefighters then, and what he lived and what I watched him do. And I want to bring in the NYPD chief, John Chell. It's the first time in 25 years he's been back here. And I understand why. And I want him to remind people what it took to be here today and 25 years ago. Stay with us.
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11: The race is on, and the president plans to hit the ground running. I'm Mike Vaccaro, News Nation Washington Bureau Chief. With only 53 days left before Election Day, President Trump says he's heading to the hustings, announcing at this week's RNC convention in Dallas that he'll campaign for 35 Republican candidates in tight races around the country. The first stop, North Carolina, for GOP Senate candidate Michael Whatley, who trails in polls to former Democratic Governor Roy Cooper. Cooper also ahead in the race for campaign cash as of August, outraising Whatley by $24 million. Another race key for Republicans if they are to hold on to control of the Senate, Texas. During his closing speech in Dallas, Trump calling on Texans to support current State Attorney General Ken Paxton. That race is tight, with Democrat James Tallarico vying to become the first Democrat elected to the Senate in almost 40 years from Texas. Currently, Republicans hold just a 3-seat advantage, and the vice president is a tiebreaker in the Senate. The president vows to go to all 35 races and even says in a couple of races, he'll go twice. I'm Mike Vaccaro, and this is the News Nation Political Minute.
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14: 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I'm a White House correspondent for News Nation.
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23: We mourn the loss of thousands of our citizens. I can hear you!
24: You know, you really got to wonder if it would be the same way, God forbid, if anything like that happened today. President George W. Bush was not a wildly popular guy, certainly not in this neck of the woods, but he came out, he met the moment, and he said what they wanted to hear, and he meant it, and they believed. And let me tell you, it was a heavy time, especially for the first responders.

0: responders. And one of the things that we forget, for all the heroism of the morning, they were here for weeks and months after that. You know, we always hear that the 343 firefighters, more than 70 law enforcement officers who were lost, but the sacrifice spanned thousands. Yes, that first wave, they ran into the buildings to save others. It changed how firefighters approach these kinds of situations, because now we know these people will run in at their own risk to save people, even when they know they may not make it out, because that's exactly what they did. But after the buildings came down, first responders were here, again, for weeks and months. John Chell was then a sergeant for the NYPD. He arrived on the scene. He was here for months, looking, searching, protecting, doing whatever he could. He would go on to be the chief of department. And tonight is the first time he came back in 25 years. And I got to tell you, I know that about a lot of guys who are on the job. And I also, so I asked him, John, to do me a favor as a friend and come down. I appreciate you for doing it, brother.
1: My pleasure.
0: Thank you for what you did then. Thank you what you've done, your whole service. And I wanted to bring in Tom Van Essen, who I got to know very well after 9/11. He was the FDNY commissioner. And he was actually in the North Tower when the South Tower was struck and ran the response at Ground Zero for 4 months after that. Tom, God bless you. Thank you for joining us.
2: Thank you.
0: And, you know, I was just talking with Chief about how for the guys who were on the job, it wasn't about taking pictures. It wasn't about coming back. It was about doing the job and dealing with a situation that had never been planned for, that you could never imagine. What is the memory that you carry with you 25 years later, Tom?
2: Chris, there's so many. You don't know where to start. You know, like John, I was a firefighter. You know, we started as just people on the street, so we really appreciated what the guys on the street did every day. And then running the union and becoming commissioner, was, to me, was like a dream job, and did so many things to improve safety and training, trying to bring it up so nobody would ever, you know, get hurt or worse. And then to be the commissioner that lost more people in one day than all of the guys in history was it's heartbreaking, and today it's still a painful thing for me. And I think about it every day, but on a day like today, when you go down there and you get politics involved and all the other stuff, it's just it's crazy. It's really rough.
0: Yeah, Chief and I were talking about how, look, it's one thing to not understand what it was like to live through it, to not appreciate the beauty and humanity that came out afterwards to sustain us to get through it. But to protest down here and to politicize this and to pretend it was our fault and that we're the bad guy, what is that like for you, that someone who gave so much?
3: My first question is, and thoughts is, how did we get here and why are we here? We're 25 years into this, and as the commissioner said, it hurts more and more each year that goes by. It really does. And a lot of first responders don't really talk about it, let alone want to come down here, to be honest with you. But to see today protesting, yelling, slurs, I mean, it's so disheartening, because so many people gave their lives that day. You just spoke about the benevolence of people to come down here and help. The days, the weeks, the months of trying to clean up, recover bodies. And for guys like us having to get cancer tested every year, and it's a 50-50 proposition at this point. And we're looking at what happened today with the protesters, and I'm like, what a shame. But true New Yorkers, this country, we stood up. We're Americans. We stand strong. You knocked us down. We didn't knock us out. And the true grit of us will always, always come through and get rid of those protesters.
0: Yeah, that's the one thing I wish people understood better, Chief, is, Tom, that who we could be after the crisis, who we were to one another. And that's why it meant so much to me. I'll never forget how the first negotiation you had with the city after 9/11, after everybody was, wanting to be part of the love brigade of the 343 who were lost, the next contract, they tried to do you dirty. And I covered it right away, because I wanted people to remember. And I remember how you reached out to me and you said, well, you said you'd

0: Please be here. Here we are. And will you help us now? And what did that teach you about the difference between people and politics?
1: I think my education probably started when I was about 35 and I got involved in the union. And you start to realize that not every firefighter is the same and not every politician is looking out for the best interest. They're pandering and telling people exactly what they want to hear to get their vote. They always remind me of prostitutes. They tell you how terrific you are, and then they take your money. So I'm not a fan of politicians in general, but I got to see the best of them after September 11th for those 4 months. And then when we left, I got to see them go back to normal and just they sicken me in general. I'm sure there's lots of good ones, but they're the small part of the politician.
0: That is true. Chief, something else that has come up here, and I'm happy that the 25 years has given an appreciation for this particular aspect of the story. It is absolutely beyond doubt that what was down here in the air was obviously toxic, and that it would be for weeks, months, and longer, and that we knew it then. We knew it at the time. The idea, look, I think it's good that the mayor put out documentation. I'm okay with it being timed to 9/11 because it's when people are paying attention. And I don't like that other administrations had the opportunity to do it and didn't. But is it any question to you about whether it's an open question?
2: No, we knew that we knew the air was bad down here. We knew the masks that we wear were a waste of time. And what bothers me this week, and I was very hot about it, is the prior administrations. There should be an investigation as to why this was not released. Okay, this is not right. Now, for the current mayor, I agree with you in part. I would have waited another week. Why put it out 3 days prior to the 25th anniversary? For the families and loved ones that lost people after the fact because the air was bad, you just put a thought into their mind they didn't want to think about. They know it, too. They know yes to that question. Put it out next week. Put it out in 2 weeks.
0: No, I hear you.
2: But I would just went silent this week. Like tamp it on the politics your best you can. It's impossible. But don't play games with this. That's what I didn't like.
0: I hear you on it. But, you know, we got to remember, they've had to fight. Tom, you know this. People were getting illnesses that they'd never heard of before. And the union was getting pushed back. There was litigation. They did not want to give people their due when everybody knew, Tom. Everybody knew that what was going on was toxic.
1: I don't think there's any question about that, Chris, but what John is saying that if it's 25 years and if the unions have been suing for it since 2014 or whenever, and you have all this information, I still haven't seen any real documentation by Mount Sinai or some other really credible group that said that they came in October and November of that of 2001 and they said, look at this. This is going to be a major problem down the road. I haven't seen that. All I've seen so far are inspection reports for individual buildings. And John Fiel mentioned before, and he's absolutely right about finally getting it out, how important it is. But it's also important to remember that the individual homes, every building had inspectors come in, and every building had to have a cleanup before they would open up their apartment again. So many of these thousands of pages are all from those thousands of buildings. I want to see real stuff. And if I was part of a group that kept something secret like that to make my firefighters have a worse condition going forward, I'll be totally embarrassed. But I haven't seen that yet. All I know is those 4 months, we were all pretty busy doing a lot of really tremendous things. And I haven't seen definitive studies by real doctors, not just so far all I see is by advocates.
0: Right. Quantity is not always quality, but hopefully the window of opportunity here, 25 years, helps with there be some transparency and some answers for the families that suffered it. Tom Von Essen, thank you so much for what you did on 9/11 and what you did your entire career. Chief, you were a sergeant.
2: My pleasure.
0: You were the man. And to come back down here, I appreciate you doing it.
2: My pleasure.
0: Thank you for helping me.
1: Glad to be with both of you.
0: Thank you for helping me help people understand. Yeah. Appreciate you both. 4 minutes and 30 seconds. Up next, I want to talk more about this, okay? 3,000 people lost their lives on 9/11. Yes, indisputable. But do you know how many have died since from airborne illnesses? 2 days before the 25th anniversary, as we were just discussing, the mayor of New York City released 170,000 pages of documents that give you an idea of how much was known all the way back then. Dispositive? No. But it's a conversation that we need to have. I covered it in 2001. We did the testing then, and the levels were high. What is there to know, and how do we prove it? Next.

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15: You know, I was just talking with Dusty in the break about how beautiful it is here. What a beautiful job they've done. The lighting, the Oculus, the museum, the church, the towers, everything is so beautiful. And there's something that it's hard to even say that, because there's nothing beautiful that attaches for people who know what happened here and live with it every day. 3,000 people were gone on 9/11. But that is not the end of the story of loss. Nearly 100,000 first responders and volunteers were at Ground Zero helping for months and months, okay? And one of the things that made it okay, along with the people who were, you know, the thousands who lived and worked in the area, right? We came back pretty fast. Why? The government said the air was safe to breathe. And I remember at the time how everybody thought that was ridiculous. You could see it for weeks and weeks. And since then, nearly 10,000 people have died of 9/11 related illnesses. And until very recently, I had to put allegedly in front of that, because you might get sued by some government agency who would say, based on what are you saying that? How do we know there's a connection? 2 days ago, New York City's mayor released more than 170,000 documents that he says prove the government knew the air was toxic, kept it quiet, and allowed all those people to get sick and die. Now, look, that is exactly what people wanted to hear. I don't know that it's true in my cursory review of what's in the documents, but I want to talk to somebody who knows, all right? Someone who has been living with the reality and wanting it to be known since 9/11. John Field, Ground Zero demolition expert, spent the last 25 years advocating for what we're talking about tonight. And I'll tell you, John.
3: Thank you, sir.
15: Thank God for you. Thank God for what you did that day and ever since. And maybe 25 years, hard to swallow, maybe it's given us a window to talk about what you say has been true for a very long time.
3: Yeah, you know, I was at that press conference on Tuesday. I saw those documents. I know everybody that was involved in bringing that to light. There's no smoking gun there, Chris. But what he did was just show transparency. But we knew we were sick. They knew we were sick. And we knew that they knew we were sick. I can't explain that any better. What bothers me and which gives me heartburn is if they didn't come out and say the air was safe to breathe, the water was safe to drink. Maybe if they would have said, you know what, maybe the air is not that safe. Maybe the water's not that safe. Let's not put those kids back in those 14 schools in the geographic zone that they said was toxic. Let's not force people to go back to their apartments where the soot was in the windowsills and in their refrigerators. Let's not open Wall Street 6 days later. Let's wait. Let's get this right. Because while we were walking the halls of Congress, if we would have knew that, we would have had more ammunition to get legislation passed faster. So now, fast forward, we go to D.C. 400 times, 2,400 meetings. Maybe I only would have went to D.C. 105 times. Maybe if we would have knew that the government said, yeah, you know what, it wasn't safe, it would have helped to save lives. And that really bothers me, because it shows that we don't value human life like we used to. And that's sad. That's sad, Chris.
15: So there's two questions. One is, why do you think they rushed it back then? Because neither of us believe it was a good faith belief it was okay. So why do you think they rushed it?
3: I got to believe on the surface it was to show the terrorists that we're resilient and we didn't back down and we're not scared. We're the almighty United States. Pow, pow, pow. And then because of the almighty dollar, human life took a backseat. I can't think of any other reason. And if somebody could explain to me like I'm an 8-year-old, I might listen. But other than that, nobody can.
15: You say there's no smoking gun.
3: No.
15: So then does that mean it remains a mystery?
3: No,
15: or that whether these guys are malingering and making things up?
3: It means that they knew we were sick. It means the Giuliani administration, the Bloomberg administration, the de Blasio administration, and the Adams administration, who fought us while we were trying to do this, all knew they were sitting on this. They all knew that this existed. They all knew the

0: potential of those toxins. You know, Chris, we ate there, we slept there, we cried there, we went to the bathroom there, we worked there. And then those people that lived and worked and went to school in Lower Manhattan, they were there for 24/7. So every time I had a hamburger, I was eating dust. I was eating contaminated, toxic dust. Every time I took a drink of water, not only were my boots melting to the steel because the fire is burnt for 99 days, but everything that came down was pulverized. And the absorption through the nose, mouth, and the skin made these men and women, uniform and non-uniform, sick. It's fact, and nobody can tell us different.
1: What do you think needs to happen?
0: Well, there's nothing that can happen now because we're 9,700 plus people that have passed away. There's 155,000 people in the World Trade Center Health Program. 57,000 plus have a certified 9/11 related cancer. That's more than one in three. But this community, while on average was 38 years old on 9/11, and now 63, 64, 65, you got guys in the 70s and 80s and women, but they're evolving for the worse. We're a finite number. We're not getting bigger. We're getting smaller every day. So the World Trade Center Health Program, NIOSH, the CDC, the Secretary of Health, the administration, the Victims Compensation Fund, everybody that has a job, because we got legislation passed, needs to evolve with a dying fraternity of people that are aging out and dying because of their illnesses.
1: I'll tell you, I invited Governor Pataki on tonight. We had a comms issue. He was governor at the time of 9/11. He had succeeded my father. He beat my father and then became governor. He now says he believes he has a 9/11 related illness in his lungs. Hopefully that adds some weight to the suggestion. John, anything I can do, I'm always a call away.
0: I appreciate that.
1: Thank you for the fight and fighting the good fight.
0: Thank you for having me.
1: Appreciate you. 4 minutes and 15 seconds. So today, a widow took the opportunity to not just remind us who was lost, but to remind us that those responsible have not all been brought to justice. And I can't believe people are like, I don't know that this was the right place. Seriously? How safe are we now? What do we really know about whether Saudi Arabia had something to answer for on that day? And what was the lesson that intelligence learned that created safety, the likes of which we would have never believed possible on 9/11? Stay with us.
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9: You know why Terry Strada, who lost her husband Tom on 9/11, got so much applause? Because she is not alone in believing that what used to be called the head of the snake, Saudi Arabia, has escaped pretty much all scrutiny. But now maybe the 25-year anniversary will give us a new window of opportunity. Has Saudi Arabia been fairly held to account for what it knew or what role and at what level there was? Remember, the easy stat is that 15 of the 19 hijackers were Saudi nationals, but that's not the best connective tissue. So I want to talk about somebody who covered it then. It'd be surprising when you look at her, because when you look at Tracy Walter, you're like, there's no way she was, but she was. She was already on the job, doing the job, and of course, she was instrumental at the CIA and the FBI, special agent and an officer at the CIA. Tracy, thank you for joining me, especially today.
10: Thank you so much for having me.
9: Thank you for what you did back then when you were hunting for Osama bin Laden and helping us have perspective. The good news, after 9/11, boy, did the intelligence agencies learn lessons about not being fingers, how to be a fist, how to get around, what made it hard. How big a difference did that make?
10: In my opinion, I think it made a tremendous difference. Unfortunately, it took 9/11, right, to get us to make that point. But I think we are going backwards a little bit, is what I am seeing now. I'm seeing a lot of friction between the CIA and the FBI. I think at the time, prior to 9/11, they were very siloed, right? Intelligence, law enforcement. And then they sort of did a better job of merging the two together. But what I'm seeing now that's a little bit concerning is a move, particularly within the FBI, to move back into that sort of law enforcement silo sans the intelligence gathering.
9: But if someone had told you, even though you were working it, on 9/11, I don't think this will happen another 20, 25 years. It was absurd. We thought this was like the new normal. So it has been an unprecedented run of stopping events that I think people need to remember. Not everything that came out of 9/11 was negative. And yet, Saudi Arabia has always been the stone in the shoe. Mm-hmm. Is it fair for the families and their advocates to be saying there's more to that story?
10: 100%. And I'll be completely transparent. Even at the CIA, all on September 11th, the prevailing ideology was that

0: People knew within the government, but no one was ever going to do anything about it. And that's at CIA headquarters.
1: Why?
0: So I think part of it was we thought that we were too economically tied for anyone to do anything about it. Also, they were, I guess, a partner, if you will, in the Middle East. And we keep saying that they're this partner on terror, right? They're not a partner on terror because they essentially were allowing it to happen. Now, how much did they know? Because, right, you have these groups, are they operating as individuals, even though they're being paid as the Saudis? Or are they operating any state actors? We don't know that. But the reality is even us, as CIA officers, sitting in the counterterrorism center, we never thought that they would be held accountable. And a lot of it, in our opinion, was economic.
2: But what about the guy who met at the at their council and then went and met with a couple of the 9/11 guys, and he wound up being arrested, I think, in the UK after 9/11. And then the story is that, it got to the FBI in New York, but never out to San Diego. Well, like, what?
0: Yeah, so that's Omar Bayoumi, and I find it very hard to believe that he was just here on a tourist mission, which is basically what the Saudis were saying. And then you go and you find the formula for how to crash the planes, essentially, into the World Trade Center in his flat in Birmingham, London. And I think part of the issue is, to your point, is about this information sharing. However, we know better by now, and the FBI has launched several different investigations into this in 2016, 2012, 2022 with Operation Encore, and they know better to be sharing this information now. And so why this is only being shared piecemeal is deeply concerning to me. And part of me wonders if it's purposeful so that people won't put the whole picture together.
2: Who would have ever imagined back then that our big risk today would be, sure, ideas from guys like him, but by our own people?
0: You know, I think no one could have imagined it, but I also think with the advent of the World Wide Web, it's very easy to imagine that these ideas are very porous and permeate all aspects of our society.
2: Tracy, I am amazed by the reach of experience that you've had in your young life, but I appreciate so much you did in the hunt for who did this and helping us understand what keeps us safe and what doesn't. Thank you. Thank you so much.
0: Thank you so much.
2: Now, I have a great gift for you. Thank you for being with me and helping me express what it was like to be here and to live with it. But there's so many different perspectives. So News Nation has a documentary premiering right here, right now. First-hand accounts that remind us what happened that was a tragedy and what happened that was a triumph. 9/11 remembered 25 years later. This is the perfect time, a quarter century, to remember what we learned, to remember what we said we would never forget. It starts right now. Thank you for being with us.
3: 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More than 700 firms and organizations from over 60 nations have offices at the center. At 110 stories, the twin towers of the World Trade Center dominates the New York skyline. 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
4: I used to come with my family. We go to the Windows on the World on the top of the building. 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
5: You'd be driving along, and then it would just emerge. And then all of a sudden, there it is, the big, gigantic two towers.
6: The Twin Towers were as noted and iconic as Madison Square Garden, Yankee Stadium.
7: You can go and see a lot of movies, your pictures, you'll see the towers.
8: Watch a movie from the 90s and the Twin Towers are there. You know, that remake of King Kong. I mean, it's not, you know, climbing the Empire State Building as in the black and white original. It's the Twin Towers.
9: It kind of reminds you of what New York was, the resilience, the strength, you know, what it represented. And that's the way New Yorkers are, so it really resonated with them.

0: It is like one of those things like Pearl Harbor, where everybody knows where they were when it happened.
1: It's just a really pretty, great Indian summer fall day.
2: It was a beautiful morning, and I was watching a business show on television.
3: I was working for CNN, and I was assigned to the Pentagon.
4: I was a defense contractor, and they had me working for the Army G3 Plans and Operations Division.
5: Drove in early to the White House.
6: It was morning, you know, in Los Angeles, probably about between 6 and 6:30, and I was in bed. I was sleeping.
7: I was in a very nice cafe in Budapest, preparing to teach a class the next day, going through my notes. I was a professor of international affairs and national security.
0: I was at the Peninsula Hotel having breakfast. It was primary day.
8: I was a New York City firefighter detailed into Mayor Giuliani's new Office of Emergency Management.
5: Wasn't on the job yet. I worked on the New York Stock Exchange trading floor.
1: We're on the 104th floor of the second tower. And all of the blinds on the windows are all pulled down because of glare on screens.
2: I was at my firehouse, which is about a mile from my house in Brooklyn.
5: It was a gorgeous sunny day. It certainly was the furthest thing from my mind.
1: We heard this incredibly loud roar. This sound that we had never heard before.
8: The power went out, a massive power outage in the whole high-rise building, and I knew that something major had happened.
2: They thought it was a boiler that exploded. But being a builder, I knew boilers aren't built at the top of the buildings. They're built in the basements. So it wasn't that.
1: Someone ran out from the other side of the floor and said that the plane had just struck the other tower.
9: And just a few moments ago, something believed to be a plane crashed into the south tower of the World Trade Center. It was a tremendous boom.
0: One of the four police officers with me that day, he says, "Mayor, there's a terrible, terrible fire at the World Trade Center." I could see the top of the World Trade Center, and what I saw was a lot more fire than you would expect from a twin-engine plane.
2: There was this huge hole in Trade Center.
10: This thing is massive. This wasn't a small plane.
11: The hole in the building was 15, 20 stories.
5: I was on the trading floor of the exchange, so we went outside to take a look, and there was debris and paper in the air.
7: They get a phone call from the Ministry of Defense, and it said, "Turn on a television."
4: I went to my colonel's office, and I said, "Sir, what's going on?" And he goes, "I don't know, son, but we're going to be involved."
0: As we were getting into the car, I told him to please get the police commissioner and the White House on the phone.
1: I noticed clothing floating in the wind, started to sense the fumes of jet fuel. That really alarmed me. A couple people made way for the elevators, and I decided that I would do that too.
8: There were hundreds of civilians trying to get onto that escalator like a funnel.
1: A couple of the other people who I worked with, they didn't want to go down. While we were getting into the elevator, there were PA messages coming over the sound system, telling people to go back to their desks.
2: And I saw the smoke and the flames.
1: As we were getting out, there was another really big roar.
2: I looked and I saw the second plane come in. It was going right over the Statue of Liberty.
1: I saw the plane tilt its wings.
2: Then the second plane hit, and everything changed.
12: Oh,
2: and then it hit and exploded.
0: There's this tremendous explosion in the sky.
12: Taking a look now, you can see that we've just had another explosion.
6: I was riveted to the television. It was hard to believe what was going on.
1: The plane crashed into literally where I was standing moments before on the 78th floor.
2: And you immediately knew that this was an attack.
13: When I got a call from the Situation Room, and I said, I'll be right over. We went into the President's Emergency Operations Center, the bunker, and there was Condoleezza Rice, Steve Hadley, Frank Miller, and then Vice President Cheney sat down next to me.
10: I slid the pole. I knew they were going to need a lot of units.
14: I immediately responded to my firehouse. I was actually off duty at the time. My brother Tommy was the captain of Ladder 132. My brother Timmy was a firefighter in Squad 18.
15: At one point, guys just said, screw it. We're walking over the bridge. We're going.
14: And several other off-duty firefighters commandeered a bus, and we drove it up Flatbush Avenue. Picked up a few other off-duty members at other firehouses along the way. And
11: my buddy Danny, he put his helmet on his head, he threw his roll-up over his shoulder, and he said to them, come on, kiddies, it's about to be the worst day of our lives.
16: I got to the Trade Center. I could not believe what I saw. Both buildings were burning.
0: I've never seen anything like it. It was like looking at hell. It was like looking at something out of Dante's Inferno.
17: What I saw was hundreds of firefighters in all their protective gear, with all their tools and equipment, awaiting their orders to go up.
3: And then a plane hit the Pentagon.
4: And then, boom, this explosion ripped through to my right and blew me across the room and knocked me out.
3: I started rushing toward the impact site. Then you can see that there are people who are severely wounded, and some people were unconscious.
4: I was still trying to collect myself. You could see tremendous flames all through the windows.
3: We were suddenly in a war zone.
7: This wasn't a law enforcement problem anymore. This was war.
3: I knew that I needed to call in to the CNN Washington Bureau, and I got the supervising producer. He said, are you kidding me? Do you have any idea what's going on in New York right now? And I said, what I'm trying to convey is that it's happening here now, too.
13: We assumed that we were under attack everywhere, that I was briefing the vice president on this number of aircraft still in the air.
7: We had hundreds of aircraft in the sky. Which ones were routine and which ones were weapons?
13: I remember studying the vice president's facial expressions, and the president was giving him direction. Where he'd said, you have permission to shoot down the planes if need be.
17: We started hearing loud explosions. Glass exploding. And it took us a few times for us to realize that it was bodies. Crashing from the upper floors.
0: I could see a body sort of dangling out of a window. And all of a sudden, the man fell. But I was transfixed, and I watched it come all the way down. And he hit the ground. I thought, simplistically, maybe we could get helicopters up there. And Pete answered in a very firefighter kind of way. He said, boss, my guys can save everybody below the fire. It had a different effect, though, on me. The effect it had on me was, everybody I'm looking at above that fire is dead. I said, you know, this is much worse than anything we've ever faced before. We're going to have to just make it up as we go along and stay calm and make the right decision, common sense, and ask God to help us. This is beyond us.
16: And then we heard the rumblings from the South Tower.
18: This is as close as we can get to the base of the World Trade Center. You can see the firemen assembled here. The

0: police officers, FBI agents, and you can see the two towers.
1: The jet starts to shake. The building starts to shake.
2: Ran underneath the building behind us.
3: And people were just running. And my instinct was to run, but I didn't know which direction to run.
4: I was about 20 feet from the door of the South Tower when it collapsed. The first piece of steel that snapped was so loud that it echoed through the canyons of lower Manhattan like a huge bomb. And I was crawling as fast as I could. I bump into this big, huge steel vertical column, and I just squeezed it as tight as I could. The wind got so strong that it lifted me up off the ground. I was pretty confident that I was a dead man.
5: Come on, go, go, go, go, keep going, let's go, get out of here!
3: I was on the Manhattan Bridge when the first collapse occurred. I looked over to one of my coworkers on the bus, and I said, Charlie, when the building came down, I said, we all know somebody that just died.
1: My God, I didn't know how much of my fire department I had lost, but now I would lose more of it.
3: I remember just staring at just in shock. I couldn't see the building anymore.
6: And then as I looked at Vice President Cheney, and he had his chin in his hands, staring at the screens. And when the first tower fell, I recall him looking down. And I could just feel his sense of helplessness.
7: United 93, have you got information on that yet?
8: Yeah, he's down.
7: He's down?
8: Yes.
7: When did he land?
8: He did not land.
9: There is a report of black smoke in the last position I gave you. 15 miles south of Johnstown.
10: From the airplane or from the ground?
9: They're speculating it's from the aircraft. Who hit the ground?
11: Their target was the Capitol in Washington, D.C.
1: I turn around and I don't know what I see. It looked like an atomic explosion. That was the second building coming down. The cloud was already beginning to come through the street.
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10: She didn't know. She didn't know if I was, you know, part of that. Sorry.
11: I think there's 17 people that survived from my company that was there that day. Terrible.
12: There were well over 3,000 families that were devastated and will never be whole again.
13: I had to tell my mother that, you know, Tommy and Timmy were both there.
14: My brother, Ed, was on Flight 93. The way that the plane came down was so horrific and violent that there was no chance that there were going to be any survivors.
15: My brother, Charles Burlingame III, died piloting American Airlines Flight 77 when the hijackers entered the cockpit and killed both of the pilots. They turned the plane around. Headed for Washington, going probably over 530 miles per hour into the Pentagon. The entire plane penetrated the building. He fought like the devil because he didn't want to give up the cockpit. He had 5 children on that plane. 5. They didn't have a chance. They didn't have a chance.
16: The city was like a ghost town. There was nobody on the streets. There was absolutely no cars on the street except for emergency vehicles,

0: took all of the construction workers, and they followed me downtown. We all went down there.
1: We have a lot of people coming down here and a lot of people down here now, and they're brave guys. A couple of them got hurt, but I'm just want to spur them on a little bit.
2: The wind that lifted me up off the ground was 160 miles an hour. That's when I prayed. And I said, God, I'm not afraid to come to you. In fact, I look forward to doing that one day, but please not now. I just want to hold my family and tell them I love them one more time. That's all I wanted, and that was my prayer. And so it is my complete belief that God gave me the strength to hold on to that column because he was going to use me in the next 25 years to talk about the heroes of 9/11. Out of all the heroes of 9/11, Captain Timmy Stackpole was one of the biggest heroes.
3: People would always say, oh, your dad was this bigger-than-life character in the fire department. And the week before, he was promoted to captain. That day, in the morning, you know, kissed my mom goodbye, and he went to work. And then I vividly remember my mom coming down and telling us that dad wasn't coming home.
2: What is that? It all boils down to that the last act of his life was an act of the greatest love. And that is an example of what every police officer, firefighter, a lot of civilians did that morning.
4: What was unique about Flight 93 is, first off, it was 42 minutes late taking off from Newark that morning, using the old-fashioned airphones on the back of the seats. I think there were 38 phone calls that were made back and forth that morning. They were able to hear about these attacks, and they were able to understand that chances are that their flight was going to be used in the same manner. They chose to formulate a plan. They chose to fight back. We know that they prayed together. We know they've actually voted as to whether they should or not. I mean, how wonderful is that in terms of the spirit of America? But they were the Minutemen of the new century.
5: They found my mother's prayer card. He carried with him always in his wallet. And on one side, it said, "Blessed are those who mourn, for they shall be comforted." We donated it to the museum. We wanted to preserve that because we feel that that was our mother saying, "I got him now. He's safe. He's safe."
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11: The race is on, and the president plans to hit the ground running. I'm Mike Vaccaro, News Nation Washington Bureau Chief. With only 53 days left before Election Day, President Trump says he's heading to the hustings, announcing at this week's RNC convention in Dallas that he'll campaign for 35 Republican candidates in tight races around the country. The first stop, North Carolina, for GOP Senate candidate Michael Whatley, who trails in polls to former Democratic Governor Roy Cooper. Cooper also ahead in the race for campaign cash as of August, outraising Whatley by $24 million. Another race key for Republicans if they are to hold on to control of the Senate, Texas. During his closing speech in Dallas, Trump calling on Texans to support current State Attorney General Ken Paxton. That race is tight, with Democrat James Tallarico vying to become the first Democrat elected to the Senate in almost 40 years from Texas. Currently, Republicans hold just a three-seat advantage, and the vice president is a tiebreaker in the Senate. The president vows to go to all 35 races and even says in a couple of races, he'll go twice. I'm Mike Vaccaro, and this is the News Nation Political Minute.
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16: 19 terrorists with just box cutters turned civilian jets into weapons of mass destruction.
17: This is, you know, humanity at its worst, and every now and then, humanity is at its worst.
18: You have to have dehumanized those people to the point that they are not even human beings.
19: And they're perfectly happy to kill men, women, and children.
16: I cannot abide this noxious cliche, one man's terrorist is another man's freedom fighter. You are not a freedom fighter if you target innocent civilians. You're a terrorist.
20: I have sat in the courtroom in Guantanamo Bay when the mastermind Khalid Sheikh Mohammed proudly boasts that he did it. And if given the opportunity, he would do it again. I've heard those words out of his mouth.
16: You've got to listen to the jihadis. When a group of people repeatedly say they want to kill you, sooner or later, you should take them seriously.
21: We were all angry. We wanted to do what the president said, which was respond effectively.
22: The response came quickly, really, the next month, you know. And we started to deploy folks.
23: And I see two guys up on this
5: mound, and they got camouflage on. So I walked up to them. I said, "Hey, well, what are you guys doing?" They said, "We joined up because of what the firefighter and the police officer did." I remember saying, "Holy smoke, these guys joined up knowing they're going to war for my friend's sons, for my friend's husbands, brothers." And it just caught me.
21: Hundreds of soldiers that I spoke to afterwards made it very clear the reason why they joined was to serve their nation following 9/11, that I'm intensely proud to have had a chance to serve alongside them.
16: There are battles happening 8,000 miles away, in deserts, in mountains. But where's the real front line of this war? It's on the doorstep of your home.
6: September 11th really represented something, and it represented a real hole in our defense that something like that could happen.
16: We allowed there to be a separation between intelligence sharing between the State Department, the CIA, and the FBI. If we create those silos again, if we don't share the information and act upon it, of course 9/11 could happen again. One of my greatest concerns when I took this job as Senior Director for Counterterrorism to the President is we have to know who's in our country. If we don't, we're not safe. It's simply that easy.
6: And it's the single biggest task I have.
16: Preventing 9/11 is always front and center for everyone in the national security field.
6: Never going to be able to adequately do a good job of preventing another attack without knowing the true story. But you have to learn from it. You have to learn from everything, and you have to learn from that. We have to be tougher. We have to be smart.
16: That day shaped how we protect this country, even now. The price of freedom is vigilance. That's not a slogan. That's a reality. That's a duty.
7: We honor the fallen best by protecting the living.
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0: 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Bill O'Reilly has heard it all. Now, see America through his eyes.
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0: Bill O'Reilly, confronting America. 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Chris Cuomo.
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11: Fall is a vibe. So, what's yours? Do you go wild? Or get a little nostalgic? Do you like to cozy up indoors or kick it outdoors? 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
12: And character and dedication and need to serve kind of runs in the DNA of certain families.
20: I forget the number. It's over 100 legacy firefighters we have now who are the children of the fallen. And that's also true in the police department.
16: There's no way for me to comprehend what some of these families have gone through and still decide to serve. When you have a woman who loses her husband, who is the father to her children, who is the grandfather to her children, and then, you know, one of them decides to put on the uniform and go to the academy.
13: I have a lot to live up to, and I'm gonna do my best to be even half the man that my grandfather and father were.
5: My son came on in 2006. My son-in-law, all his friends, they know how dangerous it is and what could happen, yet they're totally dedicated to doing it, and it's very impressive.
14: The firefighter brotherhood is very strong, and it's been evident around me. My brother being a firefighter, now every single person he knows, as he builds his own legacy, he is still Timmy Stackpole's son.
5: I didn't want to get like this now, but that's what gets me. The guys I see, the guys who lost their sons, lost their brothers, wives lost their husband. That's what gets me. I see their grandkids, their kids on a job, and it's like so proud.

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13: If we believe in our civilization, if we believe in the values upon which it is founded, then we must recognize publicly and eternally those who gave the ultimate sacrifice for their fellow man.
14: They're willing to give their own life for somebody else. That's somebody to be respected and admired.
15: They just put their head down and went up those stairs.

0: These are the heroes.
1: Running upstairs, knowing the building's coming down. Firemen, policemen that are running upstairs, knowing the building's coming down. I mean, think of it, after the first building came down, then the second, they knew the building was going to come down.
2: Very often I'll have people come up and thank me. If it wasn't for your firefighters and police officers, I wouldn't have gotten down that building.
0: A lot of civilians were heroes that day, too.
2: It's amazing you didn't have death by panic. You had thousands and thousands of people get out. Nobody jumped on each other. Nobody jumped over each other.
3: They were not pushing, scrambling, trampling each other out of the way. In fact, for every person who was obese, pregnant, disabled, there were four or five office workers helping them. And I said, no matter what happens to us today, there is the hope happening right in front of me.
4: We like to say of September 11th, we will never forget. I'm concerned that a lot of people have forgotten. I don't think we teach certainly the truth about September 11th.
5: We can help students and now teachers that either weren't alive or don't remember September 11th to get them to think about the individuals. It could have been them. It could have been their parents or their siblings or their neighbors.
3: Gary Sinise has been bringing school kids of that age to the museum to learn from us about 9/11, from us who were there that day.
6: So we've sent hundreds of kids to Shanksville. We've sent hundreds of kids to the Pentagon. We've sent hundreds of kids to the 9/11 Museum in New York.
3: It is so important for the next generation to hear the stories and to understand the truth of what happened.
5: And just as important was September 12th, who we became that day. We became one, you know, e pluribus unum, you know, out of many, one. And that's who we as a country became on September 12th. It's the story of September 11th that reminds us not only of who we were, but who we can become.
7: Those first couple days, we were all in the same country, all grateful for each other, and there was a sense of unity.
6: President Bush had made a statement that, Friday was going to be a national day of prayer and remembrance for the victims and families of September 11th attacks. Everywhere around the country, any house of worship anywhere was just packed with people on that Friday.
7: I remember the president, Bush at the time, standing on top of the debris. He did exactly what I would hope the president would do.
8: I want you all to know that America today, America today, is on bended knee in prayer for the people whose lives were lost here.
7: And that was a wonderful reaction to a tragedy.
8: This nation stands with the good people of New York City and New Jersey and Connecticut as we mourn the loss of thousands of our citizens.
7: And I felt energized. I felt the hopelessness that I had felt in the immediate aftermath, I think, dissipated.
8: I can hear you! I can hear you! The rest of the world hears you! And the people... And the people who knocked these buildings down will hear all of us soon.
7: And I felt a sense of shared purpose.
6: Everybody's searching for something to hang on to. How can we get through this? Everybody wanted to go be a part of this healing or just pulling together.
9: What's that for?
10: To the thugs in the building.
9: The people in the building, yeah.
6: When that was over, everybody started to sing God Bless America, and I just stood there and held that flag up while everybody's singing, coming together. I mean, it was the beginning of something.
11: We were so unified. It was so nice, you know, the patriotism and the support that everyone showed one another. There was a kindness that no matter where you were, at the gas station, in the supermarket, everyone was like, it's all right, it's okay.
1: The spirit was incredible. They were putting American flags all over, and they were amazing.
12: After 9/11, the flags, they were everywhere, every building, every house, every apartment building, whether it was hanging from a windowsill or you're driving down the street and it's hanging from every front porch. It was a beautiful thing to see.
13: And I remember driving home and seeing the flag draped over where the plane had struck in the Pentagon. I remember thinking, I'm so proud to be an American.
11: They ran out of flags. You couldn't buy them anywhere. They had the kind that you put on the car window. They were everywhere, everywhere.
14: We could look at 9/12 as the lesson where we all came together. And you didn't pass anybody on the street in New York without saying, are you okay? Is your family okay? Is everything okay? You never met this person, but it was deeply important to know that that person was okay.
7: 9/11 gave a sense of community to the country.
13: It's unfortunate that it takes a crisis to bring our nation together.
12: There has been something lost. But again, at the same time, there's the American spirit that is not broken, nor will it be broken.
1: Even though this happened, it's horrible, the vicious murdering of our Americans, we didn't fold. We showed that we're all Americans. We came together, we stayed together. We got knocked down, and we got back up. It shows you the true testament of what Americans are.
5: We didn't have the polarization that we see now. It's important for us to recapture, go back and try to recapture the spirit of 9/12 so that we can be better.
11: The American people were absolutely magnificent. On that day, 9/11 was a triumph of human decency over human depravity. They did not take our decency away. They did not turn us against each other. They brought out the very best in human beings.
15: The camaraderie after 9/11, I think we're seeing it again. I think it's being rebirthed as we speak. And for me, the response to 9/11 spiritually is all the empirical evidence you need to prove one thing. America isn't a place on a map. America is a credo. There's only one nation in the world that has the word dream associated with it. It's America.
6: We've been through a lot as a country, and we've been divided, and we faced a lot of challenges, you know. But somehow, here we are 250 years later. Because of the character of the people that I've met over the years, that gives me a lot of hope that, we can pull through, you know, no matter what. It's a country worth fighting for and worth standing up for. Yeah.
15: That's America.
8: Thank you for your hard work. Thank you for making the nation proud. And may God bless America.

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16: Approved in the direction of the country. Those numbers are now dreams. Before 9/11, we largely agreed on what was good and what was evil. Now people say, politicians in fact, that the U.S. is inherently evil and our response to 9/11 is worse than the attack itself. Right now, only 24% of Americans blame Osama bin Laden and terrorists for the attack. It is no secret why. From the New York Post, only 2 U.S. states legally require that 9/11 be taught in public schools. And the void is being filled with twisted lefty lessons blaming America, downplaying Islamic terrorism, and portraying Islamophobia as the real tragedy. Speaking of Islamophobia. This week, we saw countless headlines about Islamophobia in America. After 9/11, Islamophobia shaped a generation of Muslim New Yorkers. That was the New York Times' big story today. Facing Islamophobia, Mamdani keeps focus on 9/11 victims. That's two lies for the price of one. 25 years after 9/11, Islamophobia hasn't ended. It's adapted. Islamophobia persists even as Muslims find a place in America. I'll give you another headline. Since 9/11, we have lost our moral clarity, and we do so at our peril. What I am saying is not left versus right. It is right.

0: versus wrong. It's why you watch this program. And I say that because I will show you that the problem is coming from both sides. Tucker Carlson, of all people, defended Democratic Senate candidate Abdul al-Sayed's 9/11 remarks. Al-Sayed downplayed the terror attack because of the U.S. response. Today on 9/11, al-Sayed lovingly referred to Hassan Piker, an avowed communist and terrorist sympathizer who says America deserved 9/11. 25 years ago, as we went to bed, America was more united than ever, perhaps since Pearl Harbor. Now we are more divided than we have been since the Civil War. And we all know what happens to a house divided. Vice Admiral Robert Harwood, former CENTCOM deputy commander, spent the past 25 years on the front lines of the war on terror. Corbin Trent, former Bernie Sanders campaign strategist. Sarah Adams, former CIA intel analyst and targeter. Sarah, start with you, ladies first, as much as I enjoy sitting next to these two guys here. What is dividing us?
1: Well, I think a little bit is a lack of education. I've noticed, I've been briefing law enforcement for the last year and a half, and I go around and nobody has even seen the Manhattan raid video where Osama bin Laden goes in and chooses the hijackers. This is U.S. law enforcement. We did so much to pull info out so people couldn't be inspired by terrorists that we didn't actually educate our own population.
0: All right, Admiral. I think there's a fight against two different groups, expansionist Islam and radical Islam. Different means, same goal. How is it that 25 years later, we have not figured out how to stem the growing threat from both?
2: Prioritization. We focus on so many things at the same time, and that has not percolated up to the top. The China threat, the Russia, the war in Ukraine, and yet the longest and most consistent threat has been radical Islam that started, really got its impetus in 1979 with the fall of Iran, the seizing the mosque, the Russians coming into Afghanistan and us funding the Mujahideen. So that really should have been the tipping point that, hey, this is a threat. And yet all the other issues let this percolate up to 9/11 and then beyond. It's still today we have more troops assigned and allocated to the Pacific than we do to the Middle East. Grossly disproportionate.
0: That may be changing.
2: Yeah.
0: But Corbin, help us understand. How is it that 25 years after 9/11, America is no longer united, that America is a good thing?
3: I think... Part of the problem is that we're not learning the lessons. I take a different lesson, I think, from 9/11, our actions post 9/11, and then things that have preceded that. You know, there's Hassan Piker is somebody people love to bring up saying that America deserved 9/11. But, you know, you take that, you know, that weird phrase out of there and you just say that American foreign policy played a part in 9/11 happening, right? And that is something that is said by many people at Brookings, that's said by people on
0: the 9/11
3: Commission.
0: Funding the Mujahideen.
2: I agree.
3: Absolutely.
2: Foreign policies are part of that priority. It's episodic. We change policy every two or three years. I couldn't agree with you more on that
3: point. So then when we make those, They go back further, like in 53, when we overthrow the elected leader of Iran, right? And
2: Mossadegh.
3: We install the Shah, right? Mossadegh, right? And then, of course, we don't like people that are authoritarian, but of course, the Shah, he ruled with an authoritarian iron fist, right? And the people in that community, many of them students and young people, decided that they had had enough and they were ready to revolt. So I feel like that part of what we've done is fuel radical Islamic interests.
0: Or since you lived in the Middle East a lot longer than I did. I only did 4 years there. You grew up there.
3: I did zero.
0: Is Islam inherently radical and expansionist?
2: No. Without a doubt, no. But that's what's happened. These small splinter groups, the Islamic Revolution, which I attribute to the current government in Iran, hijacked the Muslim faith. And they've made it. They've defined it by you must be anti-West, you must be oppressive, you're going to live by Sharia law or die. None of the Arab other nations live that way or promote that culture. In fact, they want to fight it. And that's some of the dilemma here, if not the tragedy. You have prosperous countries, UAE, Qatar, Kuwait, now Saudi's even coming into...
0: Well, look, I'm not sure we put the Qataris.
2: But if you go to the country, a small island of 250,000 people, women are wearing dresses, people walk around freedom.
0: So Donald Trump today said that America must continue this fight as we still look at ground zero. Take a listen to the president.
4: Today, we renew the sacred oath that we first swore in their names a quarter of a century ago. We will never, ever forget. That's why we fight today. We don't have a choice. There can only be victory. We fight hard. We fight to win.
0: Sarah, I think that may be part of this question. Have we fought to win?
1: Yeah, we have not fought to win. As the admiral has pointed out, we have funded our enemies again and again. These leaders in Hamas became billionaires because of U.S. taxpayer dollars. We're funding the Taliban right now. We had Abu Muhammad al-Jilani in the White House. Like, we fight wars to prolong wars. We don't fight wars to win. I mean, you know, I was in Benghazi, and the terrorists were taken care of after the fact by Libyans in Libya, not by the U.S. government. They walked away from it.
0: Corbin, this may be where politically being, whereas after 9/11 we all sort of came together, where politically America is now in a very different place in this fight.
3: I mean, I think absolutely, because, you know, I don't think, I'm not a hammer and everything ain't a nail. I don't think we can bomb our way to peace. I don't think that that's the way it works. I don't think you can bomb your way into beating radical ideology. I think you actually empowered. I think it's like one of those, you know, science fiction movies where you're shooting lasers at a thing and it gets bigger. I think the more you oppress the people, the more you bomb the people, the more you bring terror upon them, the more likely they are to want to kill you.
0: Well,
3: I mean, I don't know. That seems reasonable to me.
0: I guess that
3: we killed a lot of people after 9/11, right? Because those towers came down and because 3,000 people died. I mean, I can relate to that feeling.
0: Can you beat radical Islam?
2: Without a doubt. And I agree. No, never. It's never been about military. It takes all the elements of power. And you're seeing that now. Finally, we started this Iran conflict, very limited. We're going to use military power. That would never work. You need to integrate all the other elements of power. Your financial power, as the secretary is doing now, I think that's going to cripple Iran. But the political power, and you're going to see this play out in Yemen, is critical. And let me tell you, after 9/11, throughout this, you have countries like Saudi, UAE, who have centers for combating radical Islam. The ideology, the education, those parts are just as important as the bombing. So you need that full spectrum, a committed, integrated effort by all of that, as well as
0: so you have to fight it. You have to fight the ideology. And there is a growth of radical Islam, expansionist Islam, and militant terrorist Islam. But there is now, for the first time, and this is a huge difference from after 9/11, this cozying up, this acceptance, this part of now the Democratic Party largely, that is quite accepting and furthering of expansionist Islam. For example, Zohran Mamdani, the mayor of New York City.
5: I want to use this moment to speak to the Muslims of New York City. I want to speak to the memory of my aunt. Who stopped taking the subway after September 11th because she did not feel safe in her hijab.
0: Sarah, never mind whether or not that is true or not. But there is a larger question here. That are we now having a different conversation in America about the threats from Islam than we did after 9/11?
1: Well, one of the issues is we're seeing successful campaigns finally play out. It was in 1963 when the Muslim Brotherhood started the Muslim Student Associations. That's when we should have fought it. Now that we're decades later and they didn't just get jobs in local communities and in activist groups, they're now getting jobs at the federal level. And we're getting to be too late to stop this because we would not deal with the Muslim Brotherhood. We still won't. We won't even designate them properly, and it's getting really frustrating to see because we're just allowing this to happen.
3: I mean, I tell you, I don't understand. Like, you know, you go back to what?
0: Is the problem right now Islamophobia, or is the problem radical Islam?
3: The problem right now is not learning lessons. Not learning lessons that going in the late

0: 1800s and cutting up Africa and drawing lines wherever we wanted to draw lines as the West, the going into the Middle East and doing the exact same thing after World War I when the Ottoman Empire fell. And it turns out that maybe you can't actually divide and conquer a people and shove them into different places and then overthrow their tribal leadership, overthrow their entire...
1: You mean throwing the Alawites, the Shia, and the Sunnis all together in Syria wasn't a good idea?
0: So, for example, yes, and I think that not learning that history and then thinking that somehow the West can come in here and miraculously solve this with bombs, with financial levers, you know, we also put financial regulations and levers on Cuba. They're still standing. They've been standing since the Castro regime has been there. So, Admiral, I just don't know.
1: Admiral, you are a warrior sailor. They call them warrior monks as well. You are a warrior sailor. Is America right to think that we can fight this war, this struggle against radical Islam, or do we have to find a way to live with it?
2: No, I think it's right to fight it and understand it. Let me tell you, when you have 75 million Iranians who want to see a different government in Iran, which will then terminate funding for Hezbollah, Hamas, and other components, that's a big part of this equation. You got to go back to where we were in 79 in the history of this thing, then including 9/11. Where were the sources? Where were the funding? Who is really promulgating this, growing this, and spreading, metastasizing this cancer? So yes, you can go after those sources, and that has a direct impact on the ideology. But more important, look at everyone living under oppressive Islam right now, in Iran, in Lebanon, even the government of
1: If we want to set people free, there's a lot to set free. Vice Admiral Robert Harwood is going to be back with us about Iran. Corbin Trent, Sarah Adams with us remotely. Thank you all. We'll see you soon. After the Republican convention, we do know something for sure. The midterm will be decided by one thing. One thing. One thing only. And I'll tell you what that is next.
3: Only one.
1: Only one.
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13: With the radicals and recognize the achievements of the last 18 months.
14: There you go. If Republicans are on message, always a question, for the next 53 days, that is all you're going to hear from Republicans. Some version of common sense versus crazy. And for the next 53 days, all you will hear from the media is about the polls. For example, in North Carolina, Michael Whatley is currently trailing Democrat Roy Cooper by 8 points in a state that Donald Trump won by 3 points. In other words, you will hear that the polls suck for Republicans. But we have learned the polls are not always right. My sister, to explain it all, Liberty Vitter Capito, senior data scientist for Decision Desk HQ. We always hear that the polls are a snapshot in time. The snapshot in time right now is just after Labor Day when Democrats always peak. Why do Democrats peak at Labor Day and Republicans often peak at the election?
15: Well, I mean, we have messaging questions here. And when people decide it's time to really knuckle down and work and tell the American people what they need or they want to hear. And, what you're going to see right now is some worrisome numbers for Republicans. I mean, real worrisome. I mean, I hate to go back to the phrase, it's the economy, stupid, but it's such a good one. It just has to be there. Look at gas prices. Before the war, it was $2.98. And right now it's up over $4. And that's real to people. So the Republicans have got to get their messaging right between now and Election Day if they even have a hope of a chance.
14: Among Democrats, 59% consider themselves supporters of the DSA, 30% do not. I said in the tease that I would tell everybody the one thing that this election will be about, and it's who the referendum is on. If it's on Donald Trump and Republicans, they lose. If it's a referendum on crazy in the Democratic Party, then Democrats lose. Is there a way to poll that?
15: So here's the problem that we're having is that pollsters have trouble contacting the normal people with normal thoughts. And we saw that really clearly in the primaries. Go back to Michigan or Wisconsin, Wisconsin, where it looked like crazy was going to win, Michigan, where it looked like crazy was going to win by a lot. And it just won by the tiniest, tiniest eek of a squeak. And that's because the polls were not contacting normal people to talk to. We also saw it on the Republican side. It's not just the Democratic side. You know, you look at the MyPillow guy. He was supposed to win, and then he lost by a landslide. And you even see it with some Republican candidates right now. Look at, maybe not crazy, but hard to like. You look at Ken Paxton in Texas. So, we have a lot.

0: last night. Take a listen.
1: The people on the margins, the people who are still a little unsure who they're going to vote for. Some people who love some of our policies but maybe don't agree with others. Young men, many of whom felt inspired by Charlie Kirk, but are unhappy with some of what has happened in the wake of his death. And I want to speak directly to that group, because I think Charlie is a great example of how to disagree but still participate in the work of saving this country.
0: Does this message of acknowledging problems that people feel, but then putting an existential question in front of voters about saving the country, work, especially with younger voters?
2: I think this is the best shot that Republicans have of reaching young men. I mean, I think the question that would be very interesting is to understand what issues J.D. Vance is actually meaning when he looks at young men. One of the biggest issues young men have with Republican, the current Republican policy, has been on Israel and on the war and on sort of anti-Semitism in the Republican Party. So, I mean, I think what's interesting is, do you think it's that he's talking about gas prices, which, by the way, hit young men very much, and jobs? Or do we think he's talking about Israel and the war? And I think that's a really interesting question that we're going to see how much that really does affect where Americans are feeling right now with the Nick Fuentes crowd.
0: Well, 2 years ago tonight, we probably would have both agreed that Kamala Harris had the upper hand. We know how that turned out. Liberty, thank you very much. Have a great weekend. Now we look to Texas, where one Democrat hopes he can convince voters he is truly gone from crazy to common sense with one word, one word. We're going to tell you the one word you are going to be hearing from Democrats on repeat this entire news cycle.
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3: The race is on, and the president plans to hit the ground running. I'm Mike Vaccaro, News Nation Washington Bureau Chief. With only 53 days left before Election Day, President Trump says he's heading to the hustings, announcing at this week's RNC convention in Dallas that he'll campaign for 35 Republican candidates in tight races around the country. The first stop, North Carolina, for GOP Senate candidate Michael Whatley, who trails in polls to former Democratic Governor Roy Cooper. Cooper also ahead in the race for campaign cash as of August, outraising Whatley by $24 million. Another race key for Republicans if they are to hold on to control of the Senate, Texas. During his closing speech in Dallas, Trump calling on Texans to support current State Attorney General Ken Paxton. That race is tight, with Democrat James Tallarico vying to become the first Democrat elected to the Senate in almost 40 years from Texas. Currently, Republicans hold just a three-seat advantage, and the vice president is a tiebreaker in the Senate. The president vows to go to all 35 races and even says in a couple of races, he'll go twice. I'm Mike Vaccaro, and this is the News Nation Political Minute.
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7: Speaking of which, when it comes to Democrats about Islam and about their comments on 9/11, as we're seeing with Abdul El-Sayed and others and Mamdani, we need so much context to understand everything they're saying. And that's what Tallarico kept saying in his interview with me. Well, you need context, context, context. Context means you don't want to answer for what you actually said. And the real context is the political winds have shifted, and therefore people don't want to stand by what they've said.
8: 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You will be smarter and impress your friends with everything you learn in War Notes. And nowhere will you hear more about the need for context than in Texas. The Texas Senate race is shaping up to be one of the most hotly contested races of the entire midterms. Democrat James Tallarico is up against Trump super loyalist. That's probably a fair adjective. Ken Paxton. And a new poll shows Tallarico holding a 4-point lead over Paxton in Texas. Tallarico's past comments need a lot of context, like when he said there were six genders and called Republicans bullies for wanting to ban transgender surgeries for minors.
9: I was actually for the part of the bill that banned surgeries. If you go back and look, again, all this is public record for journalists who actually want to dig into it. I voted for an amendment that banned surgeries. That would have changed the bill to make it more narrow in scope. What the bill did was a lot more than that. It actually went after doctors for providing basic care to people who need it. And so that's what I was against. And so my views haven't changed. What's changed is the media and Ken Paxton are trying to make something out of nothing and try to distort the truth in order to get clicks and win elections.
8: Mike Nellis, former senior advisor to Kamala Harris, author of Endless Urgency on Substack. Evan Barker, former Democratic strategist and author of, say it together, the New York Times best-selling book, Nothing Left, Confessions of a Democratic Operative. Evan, start with you, ladies first. I always feel like when somebody's blaming the refs and claiming that it's the media's fault, they're losing.
6: Yeah, especially in a state like Texas. And, you know, Tallarico claims that there's a lot of context needed for these clips. And I guess there is. But the problem is that there's not a lot of context required for these 30-second ads that the GOP is running all over Texas right now. And, you know, I would have a lot more respect for all politicians, you know, Republican or Democrat, that can just admit past mistakes and admit when they were wrong and have the courage to change their opinions. I think part of the reason that we're not seeing him change his opinions is because either he really hasn't changed them and so he, you know, doesn't want to lie, or he's just afraid of his base. But I think when you run in Texas, you have to be able to separate yourself from the national party brand if you really want to win there.
8: Mike, is complaining about the refs good enough?
10: No, I don't think complaining about the refs is good enough. But by the way, I would point out that's all that Donald Trump and his Republican Party do is they blame everything on the media right now. Donald Trump's approval rate and the economy is
8: state of the war. It took a lot for me not to look at Tallarico and say, you know, I've heard that before from Donald Trump.
10: Yeah. Well, but let me address something that Evan just said, though, because Tallarico's not changing his position because the Paxton campaign and the Republican Party are lying about his positions, which is something that they do all the time. They're trying to make a mountain out of a molehill. They're twisting and distorting his record. Tallarico just addressed that right there. Republicans do that all the time. They take a little piece of it and they run it to its absolutely most insane conclusion. And it works a lot of the time, especially when they're the dog chasing the car. But they're the dog driving the car right now. People want to hear their solutions on the economy. They want to know how they're going to end this war in Iran. They want to know how they're going to make things more affordable. They don't have any answer for that. So all they're doing is making stuff up about Tallarico. And it's not working. That's why the guys have 4 points in a state that Republicans should not be competitive in. Donald Trump won this state by 10 points. The fact that we're spending any money there, any attention there, is awful for the Republicans when they should be doing it in other states.
8: Well, and there's reporting, at least, that Elon Musk is going to have to spend a lot of money or try to spend a lot of money to help Ken Paxton. There is a couple of things, though, that Tallarico was willing to stand by, which I thought was surprising in Texas, especially his stance on guns. If there was an assault weapons ban or a large capacity magazine ban in the Senate, would you vote for it?
9: Depending on the details of the legislation, yes. And I think
8: so. The assault weapons ban is still on the table.
9: Absolutely. And I think what most Texans want is a senator who's going to honor the Second Amendment. I believe that every Texan has a right to bear arms to protect themselves and their families. I don't pick and choose between the amendments in our Constitution, but no amendment is absolute, including the freedom of speech. And so what we need is common sense gun safety measures.
8: Evan, he kind of had to answer that, didn't he?
6: Yeah, again, this is another issue where I'm just like, why can't the, you know, Democrats running in these red and purple states be able to differentiate themselves from the national party brand? I mean, obviously, Graham Plattner, you know, if we all remember him, he had a lot of issues. But one thing I really did actually respect about him was the fact that he did talk about owning a gun and that, he, you know, he would be a hypocrite for him to reverse his position on that. You know, I think that Texas, of all states, Leland, this is a pro Second Amendment state. So, you know, I think if Democrats want to be competitive in these places, and I know that the polls say what they say, you know, I don't have a crystal ball. I can't, you know, none of us can really say who's going to win. But if I had to place a bet today, I would still err on the side of Paxton, damage of a candidate as he is, just based on the social and culture issues that Tallarico has that I think are a big turnoff to a lot of Texans and a lot of normie people in general.
8: Mike, is this part of the problem of nominating these progressive phenoms the same way in 2022 Republicans kind of fell in love with the idea that they could nominate these sort of very flawed and crazy candidates? I'm thinking about Herschel Walker in Georgia, for example, and then lose winnable races because, as you saw, Tallarico will not moderate because he's afraid of his own base.
10: Well, I don't think that's right at all. And I think the framing of this conversation is very silly. Texas is a state that supports an assault weapons ban. Yes, it's very pro-Second Amendment. So is James Tallarico. He literally just said that. I say that as a gun owner myself. I own a gun and have no problem talking about it, no problem talking about having a concealed carry license, any of that. But the idea that people in this country, like an assault weapons ban is popular in all 50 states because people are sick and tired of school shootings, they're sick and tired of allowing people to have weapons like that. So it's not an unpopular position. And James Tallarico is not some progressive phenom. He's not Abdul El-Sayed. He's not Elizabeth Warren or anything like that. Relatively normal center-left Democrat. You might not like some of his positions,
8: Mike, you can't say he's center left. This is a guy who said that he thought there were six genders and he thought that capitalism was a vestige of white supremacy, something we asked him about. Here you go.
10: Right, but okay.
9: What we have now is actually not capitalism. I think Adam Smith would be rolling over in his grave if he saw the economic system
11: that
9: we currently
11: capitalism
9: have.
11: Capitalism built all that, right?
9: Well, down the street, you have billionaire mega donors who are buying corrupt politicians and rigging the rules in their favor against the rest of us. And it's why you see public policy that only benefits the wealthy and the well-connected and hurts working people. Capitalism was an innovation. It was a revolution. It meant that if you work hard, you should get rewarded and compensated for that labor. Right now, we have an economy that doesn't reward work. It rewards wealth.
8: Mike, is that too socialist for Texas?
10: I don't think there's anything socialist about that. He's literally defending the actual definition of capitalism. Right now, we have, at best, crony capitalism, but he's absolutely right. There's a handful of people in this country that are manipulating our economy, manipulating our political system, taking advantage, and they're redistributing the wealth to themselves. We're watching right now, through the Trump administration, the largest redistribution of wealth from the poor and the working class to the wealthy that we've ever seen, probably in the history of this country. So Tallarico is right to call it out. And again, the reason he's winning is because he's putting people's issues at the heart of his campaign. He's out on the campaign trail talking about affordability, housing. He's talking about how to improve your life. Ken Paxton's out there making stuff up about trans kids and refusing to talk about his own record.
8: He's got his own problem. I understand what you're saying. And Evan, I think that sort of comes down to it, right, is that if Democrats can make this a referendum on the economy, then they win. And I was watching last night, listening, we all were, to J.D. Vance, and he went through a list of people who Democrat who were in control of politics, something like that. And he left out the billionaires. It was like seven or eight sort of groups that he went after, but he left out billionaires. Any Democrat would have put that in. Does that put Republicans at a disadvantage?
6: Yeah, so actually what I find the least problematic with Tallarico's messaging is actually the way he talks about billionaires and the economy, actually. I think that overall it's a popular message. I don't think that it might be quite as popular with like non-college educated working class people as the left thinks it is, but I think overall that's a much better message than, you know, him highlighting his stances on guns or some of the obscene left social and culture views that he has. But I at the same time, you know, I think affordability in the economy might help Democrats win this, you know, these midterms. I think obviously they are likely to win the midterms. But I think where the social and the culture views might really hurt them and become the make it or break it, you know, final half percentage point could be in a place like Texas or be in a place like
8: Michigan.
6: If it's
8: a referendum on culture issues, I've said it before, I'll say it again. I think if it's a referendum on culture issues, that changes the dynamic. Mike, Evan, thank you both very much. No surprise, the original culture warrior, Bill O'Reilly himself, has a lot to say about crazy Democrats. He says they're going to destroy America. Destroy it. This Sunday, News Nation presents Bill O'Reilly's Confronting America. Sat down with Bill himself. Maybe we should have called this special Confronting O'Reilly. To hear his plan for returning America to sanity. And no surprise, all of this starts where O'Reilly grew up. O'Reilly's conservative critique comes from his modest upbringing in Levittown, the famous or infamous New York suburb. He was raised with his younger sister by a stay-at-home mom and a no-nonsense father, Bill Sr., a World War II veteran. It was not a cushy upbringing, but a memorable one. The theme I picked up on in the whole book was America should go back to the 1950s. It's Levittown and Leave It to Beaver. There's a picture of Leave It to Beaver in the book.
12: Right. Because that society coming off World War II was totally devoted to their country. My father worked his butt off, okay, for every year. He didn't take anything for anybody. And then you had the culture where lying was a pretty big deal.
13: Garden community.
12: Told a lie in Levittown.
13: A community designed for modern living.
12: That didn't go down well, okay? Stealing, unheard of. Okay, if you got caught stealing, your parents would be humiliated. There was a culture and a line of behavior.
8: Yeah, and the culture in Levittown was we don't sell houses to black people.
12: And that's the Levitt brothers who did that.
8: But that's also the 1950s. That's also this time we want to go back to.
12: I don't want to go back to anything. I'm just telling you what the strength was back then. And redlining, the diminishment of freedoms for African Americans was a huge, colossal mistake on the part of the United States. Everybody knows that. But you don't damn a whole country by mistakes the country makes.
8: 1 hour special, Confronting America. What has to change? Bill O'Reilly and your humble anchor. Bill will tell you everything that is wrong with America. He even provides suggestions for how to fix it. 8 p.m. Eastern, 7 p.m. Central, here on News Nation. All ahead of Bill's new book.

0: Confronting America, out Tuesday. A little bit more with Bill on this Monday night on the program. Tonight, America's Navy is fighting a two-front war halfway across the world. Admiral Harwood back with us on how we can flip the script on Iran.
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2: 7 months ago, I was the first person on television to tell you that everything was going to come down to the Strait of Hormuz. Up here, right between Iran, Oman, and the United Arab Emirates. The Strait of Hormuz controls oil coming out of Iran, Iraq, Kuwait. And the U.S. Navy has nearly cleared the strait. That took away Iran's big weapon, which is the price of oil. Now there is a new battle over what they call the Strait of Tears, which is what leads from Yemen up to the Red Sea. The Iranian-backed Houthis have now captured Permian Island. See it here. This is an island that controls the entire strait because you can shoot this way and you can shoot that way. Those are the two channels going up to the Red Sea. So oil tankers trying to navigate past, well, it's impossible. And we have seen what firing on just a few ships will do because it completely shuts down traffic. With us now, former CENTCOM Deputy Commander, retired Navy SEAL Vice Admiral Robert Harwood. Welcome back. Time to acknowledge that the U.S. Navy is now in a two-front war halfway around the world.
3: Without a doubt. Well, the same waterways they need to control. And don't forget, in this area, especially here and in Yemen, you've had Saudi fight them. You've had the UAE fight them. You've had us fight
2: them.
3: And
2: the Houthis.
3: So, and all of them with minimalist success. This is going to have to require an immediate response because how strategic, how easy it is to control this. In fact, the Houthis can control this much easier than the Iranians control this site because
2: it's
3: line
2: of
3: sight.
2: I get how the Iranian Revolutionary Guard that's been training for the past 50 years to shut down the Strait of Hormuz. We knew that was going to happen. How is it that a bunch of guys running around in pickup trucks are able to shut down one of the most important waterways in the world?
3: One, well-armed and equipped by Iran and other countries. There were times we were intercepting ships coming from North Korea taking arms into Yemen. That's a fact. And they have line of sight on all targets. All their weapons can range. So small arms weapons can threaten those ships now. And it's very easy to put mines in from there. So they can put the whole arsenal of weapons against every ship, and they can see them day and night. So it's a big problem.
2: And it's important to point out, we look at the big map. This was the exit point. This was the alternative to get oil out of the Middle East. Also, the Saudis have had to cut down and stop oil flowing through their pipeline. That was the secondary option for not putting oil through the Strait of Hormuz. What's the battle plan to take this back?
3: Well, we'll have to see. But strikes, going after the waterways, maybe even boots on the ground. Now, that's the thing. They're not as well-armed as quick as the Iranians. So this may be an option, not U.S., maybe Emirati, even Saudi. So I could believe, in this case, they need to bring the coalition together and act quickly to address this threat.
2: So this is President Trump back in May talking about the Houthis and the Strait. Take a listen.
4: We had some very good news last night. The Houthis have announced that they are not, or they've announced to us at least, that they don't want to fight anymore. They just don't want to fight. And we will honor that.
2: Was that a mistake, number one? And number two, what's changed?
3: I think it's more indicative of the strength of the Iranian regime and the Islamic Revolution and all the partners working and supporting each other. So when they're having troubles on the north, get the Houthis involved to support the south. And as you said, that makes it a two-front war and lessens the pressure on them. And again, why a coalition is going to be so important to solving this problem.
2: So you're explaining a game of whack-a-mole.
3: To some extent, but more important, the long-term presence it's going to take to address both these issues.
2: That is to say that this idea of the war in Iran winding down anytime soon, this is expanding it.
3: Well, this is more the war against Islamic revolution and the cancer that's metastasized, not just in Iran, but Lebanon, in Yemen, in Syria, and Iraq. You're going to have to address all those fronts. And the number one way to do that is the money source. So the strategy of choking the money and shutting down any revenue will have a dramatic effect on both of these and their ability to sustain the effort, much less cutting out any other means or country supporting this effort.
2: 25 years after 9/11, we're still back fighting much of the same battle as you have been on the front lines since then. Admiral, thank you. When we come back, a thought about 9/11. But not 9/11-2001.
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2: One more thing for tonight on this anniversary of 9/11. Need to remember a friend tonight. I took this picture, as you can see, of Glenn Doherty a month before he deployed with the CIA to the Middle East. Muslim terrorists killed Glenn on 9/11.

0: Not 9/11 2001, but 9/11 2012, when they attacked the U.S. consulate and CIA annex in Benghazi. I learned that Glenn died while hidden under prayer rugs in the back of a minibus heading into Cairo's Tahrir Square to cover the attack on the U.S. embassy there. The Obama administration blamed the attacks at the time on angry crowds upset over a movie about the Prophet Muhammad. Nothing could be further from the truth. About a week later in Cairo, I interviewed a spiritual leader for the terror group that planned the attacks. He admitted, the brother of the leader of Al-Qaeda at the time, that the attacks had nothing to do with the movie and nobody had ever seen it. They just hated America. And that's what this is about. That's what 9/11 was about. The essential battle between good and evil in this world. So tonight we'll remember Glenn, who represented everything about good in this world. And we owe it to those who died on 9/11 and the Americans who have died since protecting us, that we cannot forget what this battle is actually about. That it is a battle between good and evil, and only one can win in this battle. We owe it to those not with us to have the moral clarity and the strength to talk exactly about what this battle is. I'll see you Monday.
1: So I am at the World Trade Center, all right? That's what it's called. That's what it's always been called, except for one window. 25 years ago, it became ground zero for the worst terror attack on American soil in our history. Now, you know about 9/11, the eerie connection of the date to a distress call, the collapse of the signature skyline, four planes, 19 terrorists, nearly 3,000 murdered. I was here. I lived the collapse, the chaos, the carnage. Searing images, I can still smell that day. I brought something that means everything to me. This is what was on me that day. That someone took off me, kept it for me, and then gifted it to me. This has never been far from me since, because I will never forget. But never forget should not apply to just that one day. We need to never forget how we got through that one day. To many, you have forgotten. I have at times forgotten, or many have never understood what happened, not just on 9/11, but 9/12, thereafter. Here, all over the city, the state, the country, we became one out of many. We lived the motto of America, E Pluribus Unum. We are not merely a bunch of individuals. America was not designed to be every man for himself. We are bigger than ourselves. We are more powerful when we are together. And we lived that too. You know, there was a quiet in this city that was part shock, but it was part the contagiousness of kindness, of consideration, of commiseration, of love. We like to focus on the outrage that came from that day, how President Bush captured it when he said, soon everyone will hear us, in our time of outrage. But there was something much more powerful than vengeance, something that sustained us. There was sympathy and grace. There was interconnectedness and interdependence. Not what you see today. Not what we are today. The United States, the U.S. was actually an us. We were changed. I know I was. I was here for many days and nights, initially just trying to help, especially at night, watching the workers, helping with food or water. And there was searching. There was so much searching early on. Of course, in vain. You hoped for who may be waiting beneath until that hope was lost. And then you cried and you felt the pain and you mourned and you were present for strangers who were now intimates. Because of 9/11, I would do things professionally I never considered before. I went to cover war many places. Personally, it was even more profound. Instantly and keenly aware that it could all be over in an instant. Hearing story after story about people who were in love but hadn't married and who had families but wouldn't see them again and had never even been able to start a family and were just gone. I got engaged 11 days after 9/11.

0: And of course, the unity and the grace faded. That is also the human condition. Plus, the tension was assisted by endless battles, targets, and terror groups. The politics of party advantage, it all came back and then some. I get why the younger among us see 9/11 as a cautionary tale about intervention abroad. That there's confusion of whether America even did the right thing. The relative ineffectiveness of our military force, the endless wars, I get it. But I also get that that's only part of the lesson. You know, our intelligence agencies went from being disconnected fingers to a fist after 9/11. Their understanding of the need to share and collaborate led us to an unbelievable run of no repeat incident of anything like that day ever since. And let me tell you, as someone who was here 25 years ago, no one would have believed that that could be the case. And yet here we are. I'm back where I saw the worst in human experience. And that haunts. I watched it all in real time. I will never forget those scenes, the survivors, their struggles, the victims' families, the devastation. But I also remember who we became for one another, who stepped up and who showed up. That was what got us through. That is who we were, too. So let's remember what happened here and who we were thereafter. Because I want to use this occasion to do more. This is a window 25 years. People are paying attention in the way they usually don't. We knew from jump that breathing what was here had to be toxic. And it is time to acknowledge that there is one country that seems to have escaped real government scrutiny for what happened on 9/11, the Kingdom of Saudi Arabia. Despite arguably having more connection than Iraq to the attacks, and the 9/11 families made this point today, and some wanted to debate whether it was the right time and place, and I say it was, and it deserves an echo. Take a listen.
1: And my husband, Tom Strada, you are missed more with each year that passes. But how can it be 25 years and still we have no justice for the role that Saudi Arabia played in your murder? Yes, we finally made it into a court and have proved that the Kingdom of Saudi Arabia fomented a rancid culture of anti-American terrorism around the globe and then sent its agents to support the radical Islamist hijackers so they could attack you and all of our loved ones. But for 25 years, administration after administration, including leaders in front of us here today, chose to protect the Saudis instead of standing with the 9/11 families.
0: Good for them, 25 years later. It's about time. Now, I want to talk about what was lost and what was found. I'm with two amazing people. Ashley Bisman, she was just 16 when her father, Jeffrey Goldblum, died on 9/11. He was the CFO at Cantor Fitzgerald. He worked on the 101st floor of Tower One. I heard his story many times. For many years after that, Ashley didn't know what to do with the experience. She turned to being a journalist, and she was a writer, and then she decided to write a beautiful book called Chasing Butterflies, the true story of a daughter of 9/11, of bringing solace to people who lost their parents on 9/11, and there were so many. I'm also joined with a man I have known most of my life, Willie Rodriguez, a true story of not just survival, but heroism. Willie worked with my father when he was governor in the World Trade Center, and he was there on 9/11. And he refused to leave, and he helped people, and he was a hero. And he's known as like the last guy to leave the tower because he had the keys that could open any door. He stayed, he led people through, he helped first responders understand where they were, and he got people out, he got hundreds of people out, and he lived to tell the tale. And I am so proud to be with both of you. It is so good to be with you, and it is so good to see you again, brother.
2: After so many years.
0: Willie is a magician. That's how I remember him. But what he pulled off on 9/11 was the best magic of his life. I think it's so important, Ashley, for people to remember how many experienced it as you, where just coming into your own understanding of life as a teenager, to have something so tragic and so complicated take the most important man in your life. Why do you think it took time for you to understand what had to be said?
2: It took a lot of time because when something like this happens to you and you're 16 years old, it takes an incredible amount of years to process and understand why terrorists would take over an airplane, fly it into my father's office. It took years to understand and to give thanks to my mom, who was able to overcome and raise us as a single mother all of a sudden at 45 years old. And I wasn't ready to talk about that as a teen and a young adult. And then when I reached my 30s and I started having children, that's when I realized that 9/11 is a part of my DNA and I can't hide it and I can't run away from it. And I have to honor my dad and honor the day. And to do that, I have to talk about him and speak his name and be there for my family.
0: People honor in different ways. That's why they're revving their motorcycles here. They're first responders who come on their bikes. And I get why they make the noise. You decided to make your witness a different way. And I want to know how you married what mattered to you about your father to hold on to, and then how to give it to your children, who are young now, but old enough to be told the story.
2: Absolutely. Well, I have a first grader and a fourth grader. And at first, you know, you can't tell small children about this. I just found that it was impossible. So now that my daughter is 8 years old, I explained to her what happened and that this building was attacked and it crumbled and that's where my father was. And she was intrigued and she wanted to understand why people would ever do this and cause harm to our country and to 3,000 innocent people. And that's a hard question to answer. But at the end of the day, all that I could say to her is that I love my dad so much and that I had the best dad ever. And we have to remember her grandpa, Jeff. And, you know, it's heartbreaking that my dad couldn't be here to meet my husband and meet my children. So we talk about him and we try to keep his memory alive.
0: And that's how you do it. And Willie, you have this such a wild blessing 25 years later.
3: Yes.
0: You never age.
3: Thank you.
0: But what does the quarter century since you survived that day, you made the choice to stay there long after they were telling you to get out, what does it mean to you?
3: Well, number one, it means that compassion is more lasting and more powerful than violence. I learned that the hard way on 9/11. But then through the years, I noticed that you needed to have a good moral foundation to do the job that I do right now, which is representing the families, fighting for them so they can have a just compensation, for example, and the issues that they have to deal with 25 years after. People don't realize that we still live this every single day. 9/11, I relive it every day. I learned to deal with it. I learned to digest it in a way that I can understand it. But I tell you, 25 years after, the nation is still not recovered. The people are still hurting. And we have a new generation that came out after the event that don't understand what we went through. And that what they see now is the famous images of two buildings getting hit and two buildings getting down. But they forget that that was full of people, that people were there, that over 3,000 people died. They don't get it. So we need to rehumanize constantly the event so they understand what a loss of life is, what is a loss of liberties that came after 9/11 with the excuse of protecting us. It happened. So they understand that we live a different life before the event, and what they're living right now is doesn't come close in terms of democracy, in terms of security as we had before. Mm.
0: When you think about what mattered then, what did you experience when people would learn what your family had suffered when you were that age?
2: I think the nation and the world was so traumatized and shocked that no one really knew how to react. No one knew how to support us or be there for us. And so really, it was about our family just having each other, my mom, my brother and I, just taking care of one another. My brother had to leave his senior year of college, come home, I missed school my junior year of high school, and it was just about supporting my mom and our family and trying to move day by day in a positive direction.
0: You said it's part of your DNA. What do people not understand if they didn't live what you've lived that matters?
2: It is 100% part of my DNA in the sense that it's every day. It's all day. It's not just the 25th anniversary. 9/11 goes into everything that I do. It goes into how I raise my children. It goes into how I parent them, how I am as a wife, because I've seen my mom lose her husband and high school sweetheart so quickly. And so to someone who's just walking down the street, 9/11 may just be a day and an anniversary to celebrate. But for me, it's every part of my life. And, you know, I'm still on the journey to investigating and understanding the day and understanding what happened to my dad. And it's a never-ending journey.
0: Willie, when you had to process at that time that you survived, life had a different meaning because of how many people lost it, and then you compare that to where we are today and what's going on in our society, how do you reconcile the two?
3: It's very difficult. Number one, because I lost 200 friends on 9/11, and it's emotionally devastating. The inventory of losing 200 people, it kills you. Remember when they put the photos on the streets? Have you seen him? Have you seen that one? I was looking at that all the time. And it was just like finding out little by little that they were never coming home, that their families would never have a closure.
0: The anguish of the first few days.
3: Yes.
0: Maybe they're in a hospital. The mall.
3: Uncertainty.
0: The mall may have been untouched. I remember being right behind us, and you tell me if any of this is too much. I remember being here, and they were putting probes down because they didn't even know how to operate on the pile. I mean, we had never seen anything like that. There was like a mountain.
2: Right.
0: And the temperature there was several hundred degrees. And that was it.
3: And within days, the smell was death.
2: Yes.
3: And within days.
0: And that was it. And then it was just misery. But there was an intimacy in it, and there was a caring. You know, my producer, Dusty, was telling me today she would still jog around Central Park, but when she would be jogging, she'd be looking at people that usually you didn't want to make eye contact. And you good? You good? You good? Like, that was became part of our vernacular. But now look at where we are today.
3: And remember during that time, Chris, that every time you came to the Ground Zero to work or cover, people will clap. And I said, why are they clapping? And it was because they were thankful for the work that you were doing. They were thankful and they were supporting you emotionally because a lot of people will go on the pile, mm-hmm. the bucket brigade, there was a bucket brigade that was done, and people were coming with parts, human body parts and stuff like that. And they knew, the city knew, and the city was baking cookies, was making juices mm-hmm. of different kinds, and they will give it to the people. So that camaraderie has been lost. We don't have it anymore. So we need to get that back. Put more sensitivity that we lost after 9/11, because we were very close during that time.
0: As a writer, journalist, and someone who's had to process this, I had a conversation with a politician the other day where he said, hey, listen, you know, these new people, they want this all about the collective. You know, this country's about rugged individualism. And I had a very violent reaction to it because I can't think of anything that's more wrong than that. And maybe that's because of what I lived here. The idea that, I mean, people came together after that, not yes. just in pursuit yes. of vengeance, yes. Because that didn't work out so great, let's be honest.
3: True.
0: But all you have to do is look at that part of the world now. But with what we meant to each other, do you think, Ashley, that you can have that without being in the worst of times? Do we need the worst thing imaginable to have the best in us come out?
2: Unfortunately, that's what it looks like, but I like to think and I hope for the best in people. And

0: And I hope that, you know, everyone has been through something traumatic, and I think people need to give each other more grace. And I just wish for more peace and more support in the city and the world, because that's what we're raising the next generations into.
1: Are those your little guys over there?
0: Yes.
1: Did you have that Knicks jersey on before they won? You better have had that Knicks jersey on before they won. You got beautiful kids.
0: Thank you.
1: They're a beautiful tribute to your mother and your father.
0: Thank you.
1: And I'm so proud to be with you.
0: Thank
1: and I'm
0: you so much.
1: Proud to see what you've done with your past and your future. And Willie, the best magic of your life is how you helped get so many people out. And then got yourself out. And then
2: you've
1: never forgotten.
2: May I say something very fast? Thanks to your father. He was my mentor. He was the one that gave me the tools. He created the New York family, the mosaic of cultures, and he believed very hard on it. And I'm a product of that, because he gave me many opportunities that nobody else would have given me.
1: And let me tell you something. Pop is gone. He would not be surprised at who you are right now.
2: He spoke to me before he died.
1: He would not have been surprised.
2: He spoke to me before he died, and he said, "Willie, isn't God great?" That was his words. "I'm so proud of you," he said.
1: He was. I love you, and thank you for being
2: thank
1: here.
2: You.
1: Thank you for telling us your story and helping people understand.
0: Thank you so much.
1: All right, we're going to take a break, 4 minutes, 35 seconds. So, I want to bring in two men who kept us safe that day, who went above and beyond. I want to bring back the man who was in charge of the firefighters then, and what he lived and what I watched him do. And I want to bring in the NYPD chief, John Chell. It's the first time in 25 years he's been back here. And I understand why. And I want him to remind people what it took to be here today and 25 years ago. Stay with us.
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16: We mourn the loss of thousands of our citizens. I can hear you. I can hear you. The rest of the world hears you. Soon.
17: You know, you really got to wonder if it would be the same way, God forbid, if anything like that happened today. President George W. Bush was not a wildly popular guy, certainly not in this neck of the woods, but he came out, he met the moment, and he said what they wanted to hear, and he meant it, and they believed. And let me tell you, it was a heavy time, especially for the first responders. And one of the things that we forget, for all the heroism of the morning, they were here for weeks and months after that. You know, we always hear that the 343 firefighters, more than 70 law enforcement officers who were lost, but the sacrifice spanned thousands. Yes, that first wave, they ran into the buildings to save others. It changed how firefighters approach these kinds of situations, because now we know these people will run in at their own risk to save people, even when they know they may not make it out, because that's exactly what they did. But after the buildings came down, first responders were here again for weeks and months. John Chell was then a sergeant for the NYPD. He arrived on the scene. He was here for months, looking, searching, protecting, doing whatever he could. He would go on to be the chief of department. And tonight is the first time he came back in 25 years. And I got to tell you, I know that about a lot of guys who are on the job. And I also, so I asked him, John, to do me a favor as a friend and come down. I appreciate you for doing it, brother.
18: My pleasure.
17: Thank you for what you did then. Thank you what you've done your whole service. And I wanted to bring in Tom Van Essen, who I got to know very well. After 9/11, he was the FDNY commissioner, and he was actually in the North Tower when the South Tower was struck, and ran the response at Ground Zero for 4 months after that. Tom, God bless you. Thank you for joining us.
19: Thank you.
17: And you know, thanks, I was just talking with Chief about how, for the guys who were on the job, it wasn't about taking pictures. It wasn't about coming back.

0: It was about doing the job and dealing with a situation that had never been planned for, that you could never imagine. What is the memory that you carry with you 25 years later, Tom?
1: Chris, there's so many. You don't know where to start. You know, like John, I was a firefighter. We started as just people on the street, so we really appreciated what the guys on the street did every day. And then running the union and becoming commissioner, was, to me, was like a dream job, and did so many things to improve safety and training, trying to bring it up so nobody would ever, you know, get hurt or worse. And then to be the commissioner that lost more people in one day than all of the guys in history was, it's heartbreaking. And today it's still painful. Thing for me, and I think about it every day, but on a day like today, when you go down there and you get politics involved and all the other stuff, it's just, it's crazy. It's really rough.
0: Chief and I were talking about how, look, it's one thing to not understand what it was like to live through it, to not appreciate the beauty and humanity that came out afterwards to sustain us to get through it. But to protest down here and to politicize this and to pretend it was our fault and that we're the bad guy, what is that like for you, that someone who gave so much?
2: My first question is, and thoughts is, how did we get here and why are we here? We're 25 years into this, and as the commissioner said, it hurts more and more each year that goes by. It really does. And a lot of first responders don't really talk about it, let alone want to come down here, to be honest with you. But to see today, protesting, yelling, slurs. I mean, it's so disheartening because so many people gave their lives that day. You just spoke about the benevolence of people to come down here and help. The days, the weeks, the months of trying to clean up, recover bodies. And for guys like us having to get cancer tested every year, and it's a 50-50 proposition at this point. And we're looking at what happened today with the protesters, and I'm like, what a shame. But true New Yorkers, this country, we stood up. We're Americans. We stand strong. You knocked us down. We didn't knock us out. And the true grit of us will always, always come through and get rid of those protesters.
0: Yeah, that's the one thing I wish people understood better, Chief, is, Tom, that who we could be after the crisis, who we were to one another. And that's why it meant so much to me. I'll never forget how the first negotiation you had with the city after 9/11, after everybody was, wanting to be part of the love brigade of the 343 who were lost, the next contract, they tried to do you dirty. And I covered it right away because I wanted people to remember. And I remember how you reached out to me and you said, well, you said you'd always be here. Here we are. And will you help us now? And what did that teach you about the difference between people and politics?
1: I think my education probably started when I was about 35 and I got involved in the union. And you start to realize that not every firefighter is the same and not every politician is looking out for the best interest. They're pandering and telling people exactly what they want to hear to get their vote. They always remind me of prostitutes. They tell you how terrific you are and then they take your money. So I'm not a big fan of politicians in general, but I got to see the best of them after September 11th for those 4 months. And then when we left, I got to see them go back to normal and just they sickened me in general. I'm sure there's lots of good ones, but they're the small part of the politician. Mm.
0: That is true. Chief, something else that has come up here, and I'm happy that the 25 years has given an appreciation for this particular aspect of the story. It is absolutely beyond doubt that what was down here in the air was obviously toxic and that it would be for weeks, months, and longer. And that we knew it then. We knew it at the time. The idea, look, I think it's good that the mayor put out documentation. I'm okay with it being timed to 9/11 because it's when people are paying attention. And I don't like that other administrations had the opportunity to do it and didn't. But is it any question to you about whether it's an open question?
2: No, we knew that we knew the air was bad down here. We knew the masks that we wear were a waste of time. And what bothers me this week, and I was very hot about it, is

0: Our administrations, there should be an investigation as to why this was not released. Okay, this is not right. Now, for the current mayor, I agree with you in part. I would have waited another week. Why put it out 3 days prior to the 25th anniversary? For the families and loved ones that lost people after the fact because the air was bad, you just put a thought into their mind they didn't want to think about. They know it, too. Mm. They know yes to that question. Put it out next week. Put it out in 2 weeks.
1: No, I hear you.
0: But I would just went silent this week. Like tamp it on the politics your best you can. It's impossible. But don't play games with this. That's what I didn't like.
1: I hear you on it. But, you know, we got to remember, they've had to fight. Tom, you know this. People were getting illnesses that they'd never heard of before. And the union was getting pushed back. There was litigation. They did not want to give people their due when everybody knew, Tom. Everybody knew that what was going on was toxic.
2: I don't think there's any question about that, Chris. But John is saying that if it's 25 years, and if the unions have been suing for it since 2014 or whenever, and you have all this information, I still haven't seen any real documentation by Mount Sinai or some other really credible group that said that they came in October and November of that of 2001, and they said, look at this. This is going to be a major problem down the road. I haven't seen that. All I've seen so far are inspection reports for individual buildings. And John Fiel mentioned before, and he's absolutely right about finally getting it out and how important it is. But it's also important to remember that the individual homes, every building had inspectors come in. And every building had to have a cleanup before they would open up their apartment again. So many of these thousands of pages are all from those thousands of buildings. I want to see real stuff. And if I was part of a group that kept something secret like that to make my firefighters have a worse condition going forward, I'll be totally embarrassed. But I haven't seen that yet. All I know is those right. 4 months, we were all pretty busy doing a lot of really tremendous things. And I haven't seen definitive studies by real doctors, not just so far all I see is by advocates.
1: Right. Quantity is not always quality, but hopefully the window of opportunity here, 25 years, helps with there be some transparency and some answers for the families that suffered it. Tom Von Essen, thank you so much for what you did on 9/11 and what you did your entire career. Chief, you were a sergeant.
0: My pleasure.
1: You were the man. And to come back down here, I appreciate you doing it.
0: My pleasure.
1: Thank you for helping me.
2: Glad to be with both of you.
1: Thank you for helping me help people understand. Yeah. Appreciate you both. 4 minutes and 30 seconds. Up next, I want to talk more about this, okay? 3,000 people lost their lives on 9/11. Yes, indisputable. But do you know how many have died since from airborne illnesses? 2 days before the 25th anniversary, as we were just discussing, the mayor of New York City released 170,000 pages of documents that give you an idea of how much was known all the way back then. Dispositive? No. But it's a conversation that we need to have. I covered it in 2001. We did the testing then, and the levels were high. What is there to know, and how do we prove it? Next.

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10: The race is on, and the president plans to hit the ground running. I'm Mike Vaccaro, News Nation Washington Bureau Chief. With only 53 days left before Election Day, President Trump says he's heading to the hustings, announcing at this week's RNC convention in Dallas that he'll campaign for 35 Republican candidates in tight races around the country. The first stop, North Carolina, for GOP Senate candidate Michael Whatley, who trails in polls to former Democratic Governor Roy Cooper. Cooper also ahead in the race for campaign cash as of August, outraising Whatley by $24 million. Another race key for Republicans if they are to hold on to control of the Senate, Texas. During his closing speech in Dallas, Trump calling on Texans to support current State Attorney General Ken Paxton. That race is tight, with Democrat James Tallarico vying to become the first Democrat elected to the Senate in almost 40 years from Texas. Currently, Republicans hold just a 3-seat advantage, and the vice president is a tiebreaker in the Senate. The president vows to go to all 35 races and even says in a couple of races, he'll go twice. I'm Mike Vaccaro, and this is the News Nation Political Minute.
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17: You know, I was just talking with Dusty in the break about how beautiful it is here. What a beautiful job they've done. The lighting, the Oculus, the museum, the church, the towers, everything is so beautiful. And there's something that it's hard to even say that, because there's nothing beautiful that attaches for people who know what happened here and live with it every day. 3,000 people were gone on 9/11, but that is not the end of the story of loss. Nearly 100,000 first responders and volunteers were at Ground Zero helping for months and months, okay? And one of the things that made it okay, along with the people who were, you know, the thousands who lived and worked in the area, right? We came back pretty fast. Why? The government said the air was safe to breathe. And I remember at the time how everybody thought that was ridiculous. You could see it for weeks and weeks. And since then, nearly 10,000 people have died of 9/11 related illnesses. And until very recently, I had to put allegedly in front of that, because you might get sued by some government agency who would say, based on what are you saying that? How do we know there's a connection? 2 days ago, New York City's mayor released more than 170,000 documents that he says prove the government knew the air was toxic, kept it quiet, and allowed all those people to get sick and die. Now, look, that is exactly what people wanted to hear. I don't know that it's true in my cursory review of what's in the documents, but I want to talk to somebody who knows, all right? Someone who has been living with the reality and wanting it to be known since 9/11. John Field, Ground Zero demolition expert.

0: spent the last 25 years advocating for what we're talking about tonight. And I'll tell you, John.
1: Thank you, sir.
0: Thank God for you. Thank God for what you did that day and ever since. And maybe 25 years, hard to swallow, maybe it's given us a window to talk about what you say has been true for a very long time.
1: Yeah, you know, I was at that press conference on Tuesday. I saw those documents. I know everybody that was involved in bringing that to light. There's no smoking gun there, Chris. But what he did was just show transparency. But we knew we were sick. They knew we were sick. And we knew that they knew we were sick. I can't explain that any better. What bothers me and which gives me heartburn is if they didn't come out and say the air was safe to breathe, the water was safe to drink. Maybe if they would have said, you know what, maybe the air is not that safe. Maybe the water's not that safe. Let's not put those kids back in those 14 schools in the geographic zone that they said was toxic. Let's not force people to go back to their apartments where the soot was in their windowsills and in their refrigerators. Let's not open Wall Street 6 days later. Let's wait. Let's get this right. Because while we were walking the halls of Congress, if we would have knew that, we would have had more ammunition to get legislation passed faster. So now, fast forward, we go to D.C. 400 times, 2,400 meetings. Maybe I only would have went to D.C. 105 times. Maybe if we would have knew that the government said, yeah, you know what, it wasn't safe, it would have helped us save lives. And that really bothers me because it shows that we don't value human life like we used to, and that's sad. That's it, Chris.
0: So there's two questions. One is, why do you think they rushed it back then? Because neither of us believe it was a good faith belief it was okay. So why do you think they rushed it?
1: I got to believe on the surface it was to show the terrorists that we're resilient and we didn't back down and we're not scared. We're the almighty United States. Pow, pow, pow. And then because of the almighty dollar, human life took a backseat. I can't think of any other reason. And if somebody could explain to me like I'm an 8-year-old, I might listen. But other than that, nobody can.
0: You say there's no smoking gun.
1: No.
0: So then does that mean it remains a mystery?
1: No.
0: Or that whether
1: means,
0: these guys are malingering and making things up?
1: It means that they knew we were sick. It means the Giuliani administration, the Bloomberg administration, the de Blasio administration, and the Adams administration, who fought us while we were trying to do this, all knew they were sitting on this. They all knew that this existed. They all knew the potential of those toxins. You know, Chris, we ate there, we slept there, we cried there, we went to the bathroom there, we worked there. And then those people that lived and worked and went to school in Lower Manhattan, they were there for 24/7. So every time I had a hamburger, I was eating dust. I was eating contaminated, toxic dust. Every time I took a drink of water, not only were my boots melting to the steel because the fire is burnt for 99 days, but everything that came down was pulverized. And the absorption through the nose, mouth, and the skin made these men and women, uniform and non-uniform, sick. It's fact, and nobody can tell us different.
0: What do you think needs to happen?
1: Well, there's nothing that can happen now because we're 9,700 plus people that have passed away. There's 155,000 people in the World Trade Center Health Program. 57,000 plus have a certified 9/11 related cancer. That's more than one in three. But this community, while on average was 38 years old on 9/11, and now 63, 64, 65, you got guys in the 70s and 80s and women, but they're evolving for the worse. We're a finite number. We're not getting bigger. We're getting smaller every day. So the World Trade Center Health Program, NIOSH, the CDC, the Secretary of Health, the administration, the Victims Compensation Fund, everybody that has a job, because we got legislation passed, needs to evolve with a dying fraternity of people that are aging out and dying because of their illnesses.
0: I'll tell you, I invited Governor Pataki on tonight. We had a comms issue. He was governor at the time of 9/11. He had succeeded my father. He beat my father and then became governor. He now says he believes he has a 9/11 related illness in his lungs. Hopefully that adds some weight to the suggestion. John, anything I can do, I'm always a call away.
1: I appreciate that.
0: Thank you for the fight and fighting the good fight.
1: Thank you for having me.
0: Appreciate you. 4 minutes and 15 seconds. So today, a widow took the opportunity to not just remind us who was lost, but to remind us that those responsible have not all been brought to justice. And I can't believe people are like, I don't know that this was the right place. Seriously? How safe are we now? What do we really know about whether Saudi Arabia had something to answer for on that day? And what was the lesson that intelligence learned that created safety, the likes of which we would have never believed possible on 9/11? Stay with us.
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0: You know why Terry Strada, who lost her husband Tom on 9/11, got so much applause? Because she is not alone in believing that what used to be called the head of the snake, Saudi Arabia, has escaped pretty much all scrutiny. But now maybe the 25-year anniversary will give us a new window of opportunity. Has Saudi Arabia been fairly held to account for what it knew or what role and at what level there was? Remember, the easy stat is that 15 of the 19 hijackers were Saudi nationals, but that's not the best connective tissue. So I want to talk about somebody who covered it then. It'd be surprising when you look at her, because when you look at Tracy Walter, you're like, there's no way she was, but she was. She was already on the job, doing the job, and of course, she was instrumental at the CIA and the FBI, special agent and an officer at the CIA. Tracy, thank you for joining me, especially today.
20: Thank you so much for having me.
0: Thank you for what you did back then when you were hunting for Osama bin Laden and helping us have perspective. The good news, after 9/11, boy, did the intelligence agencies learn lessons about not being fingers, how to be a fist, how to get around, what made it hard. How big a difference did that make?
20: In my opinion, I think it made a tremendous difference. Unfortunately, it took 9/11, right, to get us to make that point. But I think we are going backwards a little bit, is what I am seeing now. I'm seeing a lot of friction between the CIA and the FBI. I think at the time, prior to 9/11, they were very siloed, right? Intelligence, law enforcement. And then they sort of did a better job of merging the two together. But what I'm seeing now that's a little bit concerning is a move, particularly within the FBI, to move back into that sort of law enforcement silo sans the intelligence gathering.
0: But if someone had told you, even though you were working it, on 9/11, I don't think this will happen another 20, 25 years. It was absurd. We thought this was like the new normal. So it has been an unprecedented run of stopping events that I think people need to remember. Not everything that came out of 9/11 was negative. And yet, Saudi Arabia has always been the stone in the shoe. Mm-hmm. Is it fair for the families and their advocates to be saying there's more to that story?
20: 100%. And I'll be completely transparent. Even at the CIA, on September 11th, the prevailing ideology was that people knew within the government, but no one was ever going to do anything about it. And that's at CIA headquarters.
0: Why?
20: So I think part of it was we thought that we were too economically tied for anyone to do anything about it. Also, they were, I guess, a partner, if you will, in the Middle East. And we keep saying that they're this partner on terror, right? They're not a partner on terror because they essentially were allowing it to happen. Now, how much did they know? Because, right, you have these groups, are they operating as individuals, even though they're being paid as the Saudis? Or are they operating as state actors? We don't know that. But the reality is even us, as CIA officers, sitting in the counterterrorism center, we never thought that they would be held accountable. And a lot of it, in our opinion, was economic.
0: But what about the guy who met at the at their council and then went and met with a couple of the 9/11 guys, and he wound up being arrested, I think, in the UK after 9/11. And then the story is that, oh, it got to the FBI in New York, but never out to San Diego. Well, like, what?
20: Yeah, so that's Omar Bayoumi, and I find it very hard to believe that he was just here on a tourist mission, which is basically what the Saudis were saying. And then you go and you find the formula for how to crash the planes, essentially, into the World Trade Center in his flat in Birmingham, London. And I think part of the issue is, to your point, is about this information sharing. However, we know better by now, and the FBI has launched several different investigations into this in 2016, 2012, 2022 with Operation Encore, and they know better to be sharing this information now. And so why this is only being shared piecemeal is deeply concerning to me, and part of me wonders if it's purposeful so that people won't put the whole picture together.
0: Who would have ever imagined back then that our big risk today would be, sure, ideas from guys like him, but by our own people?
20: You know, I think no one could have imagined it, but I also think with the advent of the World Wide Web, it's very easy to imagine that these ideas are very porous and permeate all aspects of our society.
0: Tracy, I am amazed by the reach of experience that you've had in your young life, but I appreciate so much.

0: you did in the hunt for who did this and helping us understand what keeps us safe and what doesn't. Thank you. Thank you so much.
1: Thank you so much.
0: Now, I have a great gift for you. Thank you for being with me and helping me express what it was like to be here and to live with it. But there's so many different perspectives. So News Nation has a documentary premiering right here, right now. First-hand accounts that remind us what happened that was a tragedy and what happened that was a triumph. 9/11 remembered 25 years later. This is the perfect time, a quarter century, to remember what we learned, to remember what we said we would never forget. It starts right now. Thank you for being with us.
2: 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More than 700 firms and organizations from over 60 nations have offices at the center. At 110 stories, the twin towers of the World Trade Center dominates the New York skyline. 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
3: I used to come with my family. We go to the windows on the world on the top of the building. On Sundays, you can eat all you want for 15 bucks.
4: You'd be driving along, and then it would just emerge. And then all of a sudden, there it is, the big, gigantic two towers.
5: The Twin Towers were as noted and iconic as Madison Square Garden, Yankee Stadium.
6: You can go and see a lot of movies, your pictures, you'll see the towers.
7: Watch a movie from the 90s and the Twin Towers are there. You know, that remake of King Kong. I mean, it's not, you know, climbing the Empire State Building as in the black and white original. It's the Twin Towers.
8: It kind of reminds you of what New York was, the resilience, the strength, you know, what it represented. And that's the way New Yorkers are, so it really resonated with them.

0: It is like one of those things like Pearl Harbor, where everybody knows where they were when it happened.
1: It's just a really pretty, great Indian summer, fall day.
2: It was a beautiful morning, and I was watching a business show on television.
3: I was working for CNN, and I was assigned to the Pentagon.
4: I was a defense contractor, and they had me working for the Army G3 Plans and Operations Division.
5: Drove in early to the White House.
6: It was morning, you know, in Los Angeles, probably about between 6 and 6:30, and I was in bed. I was sleeping.
7: I was in a very nice cafe in Budapest, preparing to teach a class the next day, going through my notes. I was a professor of international affairs and national security.
0: I was at the Peninsula Hotel having breakfast. It was primary day.
8: I was a New York City firefighter detailed into Mayor Giuliani's new Office of Emergency Management.
9: Wasn't on the job yet. I worked on the New York Stock Exchange trading floor.
1: We're on the 104th floor of the second tower. And all of the blinds on the windows are all pulled down because of glare on screens.
2: I was at my firehouse, which is about a mile from my house in Brooklyn.
5: It was a gorgeous sunny day. It certainly was the furthest thing from my mind.
1: We heard this incredibly loud roar, this sound that we had never heard before.

0: the power went out. A massive power outage in the whole high-rise building. And I knew that something major had happened.
1: They thought it was a boiler that exploded. But being a builder, I knew boilers aren't built at the top of the buildings. They're built in the basements. So it wasn't that.
2: Someone ran out from the other side of the floor and said that the plane had just struck the other tower.
3: And just a few moments ago, something believed to be a plane crashed into the south tower of the World Trade Center. It was a tremendous boom.
4: One of the four police officers with me that day, he says, "Mayor, there's a terrible, terrible fire at the World Trade Center." I could see the top of the World Trade Center, and what I saw was a lot more fire than you would expect from a twin-engine plane.
5: There was this huge hole in Trade Center.
6: This thing is massive. This wasn't a small plane.
7: The hole in the building was 15, 20 stories.
8: I was on the trading floor of the exchange, so we went outside to take a look, and there was debris and paper in the air.
9: They get a phone call from the Ministry of Defense, and it said, "Turn on a television."
10: I went to my colonel's office, and I said, "Sir, what's going on?" And he goes, "I don't know, son, but we're going to be involved."
4: As we were getting into the car, I told him to please get the police commissioner and the White House on the phone.
2: I noticed clothing floating in the wind, started to sense the fumes of jet fuel. That really alarmed me. A couple people made way for the elevators, and I decided that I would do that too.
0: There were hundreds of civilians trying to get onto that escalator like a funnel.
2: A couple of the other people who I worked with, they didn't want to go down. While we were getting into the elevator, there were PA messages coming over this sound system telling people to go back to their desks.
1: And I saw the smoke and the flames.
2: As we were getting out, there was another really big roar.
1: I looked and I saw the second plane come in. It was going right over the Statue of Liberty.
2: I saw the plane tilt its wings.
5: Then the second plane hit, and everything changed.
1: And then it hit and exploded.
4: There's this tremendous explosion in the sky.
11: Taking a look now, you can see that we've just had another explosion.
12: I was riveted to the television. It was hard to believe what was going on.
2: The plane crashed into literally where I was standing moments before on the 78th floor.
1: And you immediately knew that this was an attack.
13: When I got a call from the Situation Room, and I said, "I'll be right over." We went into the President's Emergency Operations Center, the bunker, and there was Condoleezza Rice, Steve Hadley, Frank Miller. And then Vice President Cheney sat down next to me.
6: I slid the pole. I knew they were going to need a lot of units.
14: I immediately responded to my firehouse. I was actually off duty at the time. My brother Tommy was the captain of Ladder 132. My brother Timmy was a firefighter in Squad 18.
5: At one point, guys just said, "Screw it. We're walking over the bridge. We're going."
14: And several other off-duty firefighters commandeered a bus, and we drove it up Flatbush Avenue. Picked up a few other off-duty members at other firehouses along the way. And
7: my buddy Danny, he put his helmet on his head, he threw his roll-up over his shoulder, and he said to them, "Come on, kiddies, it's about to be the worst day of our lives."
15: I got to the Trade Center. I could not believe what I saw. Both buildings were burning.
4: I've never seen anything like it. It was like looking at hell. It was like looking at something out of Dante's Inferno.
0: What I saw was hundreds of firefighters in all their protective gear, with all their tools and equipment, awaiting their orders to go up.
16: And then a plane hit the Pentagon.
10: And then, boom, this explosion ripped through to my right. and blew me across the room and knocked me out.
17: I started rushing toward the impact site. Then you can see that there are people who are severely wounded and some people were unconscious.
10: I was still trying to collect myself. You could see tremendous flames all through the windows.
17: We were suddenly in a war zone.
9: This wasn't a law enforcement problem anymore. This was war.
17: I knew that I needed to call in to the CNN Washington Bureau, and I got the supervising producer. He said, "Are you kidding me? Do you have any idea what's going on in New York right now?" And I said, "What I'm trying to convey is that it's happening here now, too."
13: We assumed that we were under attack everywhere, that I was briefing the vice president on this number of aircraft still in the air.
9: We had hundreds of aircraft in the sky. Which ones were routine and which ones were weapons?
13: I remember studying the vice president's facial expressions, and the president was giving him direction. Where he'd said, "You have permission to shoot down the planes if need be."
0: We started hearing loud explosions. Glass exploding. And it took us a few times for us to realize that it was bodies. Crashing from the upper floors.
4: I could see a body sort of dangling out of a window. And all of a sudden, the man fell. But I was transfixed, and I watched it come all the way down. And he hit the ground. I thought, simplistically, maybe we could get helicopters up there. And Pete answered in a very firefighter kind of way. He said, "Boss, my guys can save everybody below the fire." It had a different effect, though, on me. The effect it had on me was, everybody I'm looking at above that fire is dead. I said, this is much worse than anything we've ever faced before. We're going to have to just make it up as we go along and stay calm and make the right decision, common sense, and ask God to help us. This is beyond us.
15: And then we heard the rumblings from the South Tower.
18: This is as close as we can get to the base of the World Trade Center. You can see the firemen assembled here, the police officers, FBI agents, and you can see the two towers.
4: The jet starts to shake. The building starts to shake.
18: Oh, my God! A huge explosion now, raining debris on all of us. We better get out of the way!
15: We ran underneath the building behind us.
10: And people were just running. And my instinct was to run, but I didn't know which direction to run.
0: I was about 20 feet from the door of the South Tower when it collapsed. The first piece of steel that snapped was so loud that it echoed through the canyon's floor of Manhattan like a huge bomb. And I was crawling as fast as I could. I bump into this big, huge steel vertical column, and I just squeezed it as tight as I could. The wind got so strong that it lifted me up off the ground. I was pretty confident that I was a dead man.
18: Come on, go, go, go, go, keep going, let's go, get out of here.
14: I was on the Manhattan Bridge when the first collapse occurred. I looked over to one of my coworkers on the bus, and I said, "Charlie, when the building came down," I said, "we all know somebody that just died."
4: My God, I didn't know how much of my fire department I had lost, but now I would lose more of it.
10: I remember just staring at just in shock. I couldn't see the building anymore.
13: And then as I looked at Vice President Cheney, and he had his chin in his hands, staring at the screens. And when the first tower fell, I recall him looking down. And I could just feel his sense of helplessness.
19: United 93, have you got information on that yet?
20: Yeah, he's down.
19: He's down?
20: Yes.
19: When did he land?
20: He did not land.
21: There is a report of black smoke in the last position I gave you, 15 miles south of Johnstown.
3: from the airplane or from the ground?
21: They're speculating it's from the aircraft.
3: Yeah.
21: Who hit the ground?
9: Their target was the Capitol in Washington, D.C.
4: I turn around, and I don't know what I see. It looked like an atomic explosion. That was the second building coming down. The cloud was already beginning to come through the street.
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2: She didn't know. She didn't know if I was, you know, part of that. Sorry.
3: Sure, I think there's 17 people that survived from my company that was there that day. Terrible.
5: There were well over 3,000 families that were devastated and will never be whole again.
6: I had to tell my mother that, you know, Tommy and Timmy were both there.
7: My brother, Ed, was on flight 93. The way that the plane came down was so horrific and violent that there was no chance that there were going to be any survivors.
8: My brother, Charles Burlingame III, died piloting American Airlines Flight 77 when the hijackers entered the cockpit and killed both of the pilots. They turned the plane around, headed for Washington, going probably over 530 miles per hour into the Pentagon. The entire plane penetrated the building. He fought like the devil because he didn't want to give up the cockpit. He had five children on that plane. Five. They didn't have a chance. They didn't have a chance.
10: The city was like a ghost town. There was nobody on the streets. There was absolutely no cars on the street except for emergency vehicles.
11: The sight was so devastating. I mean, I was very pessimistic that anybody survived.
12: We lost 343 firefighters.
13: Here at Ladder 132, we unfortunately lost the entire company, all six members, one officer, Captain Haskell, and five firefighters.
6: We actually were able to find my brother Timmy. He had gotten up pretty high in the North Tower. We never did recover Tommy. The guys at 132, they were just a few feet from surviving. If you went left, you survived. If you went right, you didn't.
11: There's so many funerals, but I tell you what, guys got up and they made as many as they could. And we walked from one to the other one.
14: The heroism that I saw on September 11th, meaning shortly thereafter in particular, because I was at the site, very shortly thereafter, was incredible. And I took all of the construction workers and they followed me downtown. We all went down there.
15: We have a lot of people coming down here and a lot of people down here now. And they're brave guys. A couple of them got hurt. But I'm just want to spur him on a little bit.
16: The wind that lifted me up off the ground was 160 miles an hour. That's when I prayed. And I said, God, I'm not afraid to come to you. In fact, I look forward to doing that one day, but please not now. I just want to hold my family and tell them I love them one more time. That's all I wanted, and that was my prayer. And so it is my complete belief that God gave me the strength to hold on to that column because he was going to use me in the next 25 years to talk about the heroes of 9/11.

0: And that is an example of what every police officer, firefighter, a lot of civilians did that morning.
1: What was unique about Flight 93 is, first off, it was 42 minutes late taking off from Newark that morning, using the old-fashioned airphones on the back of the seats. I think there were 38 phone calls that were made back and forth that morning. They were able to hear about these attacks, and they were able to understand that chances are that their flight was going to be used in the same manner. They chose to formulate a plan. They chose to fight back. We know that they prayed together. We know they've actually voted as to whether they should or not. I mean, how wonderful is that in terms of the spirit of America? But they were the Minutemen of the new century.
2: They found my mother's prayer card. He carried with him always in his wallet. 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
17: The race is on, and the president plans to hit the ground running. I'm Mike Vaccaro, News Nation Washington Bureau Chief. With only 53 days left before Election Day, President Trump says he's heading to the hustings, announcing at this week's RNC convention in Dallas that he'll campaign for 35 Republican candidates in tight races around the country. The first stop, North Carolina, for GOP Senate candidate Michael Whatley, who trails in polls to former Democratic Governor Roy Cooper. Cooper also ahead in the race for campaign cash as of August, outraising Whatley by $24 million. Another race key for Republicans if they are to hold on to control of the Senate, Texas. During his closing speech in Dallas, Trump calling on Texans to support current State Attorney General Ken Paxton. That race is tight, with Democrat James Tallarico vying to become the first Democrat elected to the

0: Senate in almost 40 years from Texas. Currently, Republicans hold just a three-seat advantage, and the vice president is a tiebreaker in the Senate. The president vows to go to all 35 races and even says in a couple of races, he'll go twice. I'm Mike Vaccara, and this is the News Nation Political Minute.
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10: 19 terrorists with just box cutters turn civilian jets into weapons of mass destruction.
11: This is, you know, humanity at its worst, and every now and then, humanity is at its worst.
12: You have to have dehumanized those people to the point that they are not even human beings.
13: And they're perfectly happy to kill men, women, and children.
10: I cannot abide this noxious cliche, one man's terrorist is another man's freedom fighter. You are not a freedom fighter if you target innocent civilians. You're a terrorist.
14: I have sat in the courtroom in Guantanamo Bay when the mastermind Khalid Sheikh Mohammed proudly boasts that he did it, and if given the opportunity, he would do it again. I've heard those words out of his mouth.
10: You've got to listen to the jihadis. When a group of people repeatedly say they want to kill you, sooner or later, you should take them seriously.
15: We were all angry. We wanted to do what the president said, which was respond effectively.
9: The response came quickly, really, in the next month, you know, and we started to deploy folks.
16: And I see two guys up on this mound, and they got camouflage on. So I walked up to them. I said, hey, well, what are you guys doing? He said, we joined up because of what the firefighter and the police officer did. I remember saying, holy smoke, these guys joined up knowing they're going to war for my friends' sons, for my friends' husbands, brothers. And it just caught me.
15: Hundreds of soldiers that I spoke to afterwards made it very clear the reason why they joined was to serve their nation following 9/11, that I'm intensely proud to have had a chance to serve alongside them.
10: There are battles happening 8,000 miles away, in deserts, in mountains. But where's the real front line of this war? It's on the doorstep of your home.
17: September 11th really represented something, and it represented a real hole in our defense that something like that could happen.
10: We allowed there to be a separation between intelligence sharing between the State Department, the CIA, and the FBI. If we create those silos again, if we don't share the information and act upon it, of course 9/11 could happen again. One of my greatest concerns when I took this job as senior director

0: counterterrorism to the president, is we have to know who's in our country. If we don't, we're not safe. It's simply that easy.
1: And it's the single biggest task I have.
0: Preventing 9/11 is always front and center for everyone in the national security field.
2: Never going to be able to adequately do a good job of preventing another attack without knowing the true story.
1: But you have to learn from it. You have to learn from everything, and you have to learn from that. We have to be tougher. We have to be smart.
0: 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The price of freedom is vigilance. That's not a slogan. That's a reality. That's a duty.
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2: Selflessness and character and dedication and need to serve kind of runs in the DNA of certain families.
3: I forget the number. It's over 100 legacy firefighters we have now who are the children of the fallen. And that's also true in the police department.
4: There's no way for me to comprehend what some of these families have gone through and still decide to serve. When you have a woman who loses her husband, who is the father to her children, who is the grandfather to her children, and then, you know, one of them decides to put on the uniform and go to the academy.
5: I have a lot to live up to, and I'm going to do my best to be even half the man that my grandfather and father were.
6: My son came on in 2006. My son-in-law, all his friends, they know how dangerous it is and what could happen, yet they're totally dedicated to doing it. It's very impressive.
7: The firefighter brotherhood is very strong, and it's been evident around me. My brother being a firefighter now, every single person he knows, as he builds his own legacy, he is still Timmy Stackpole's son.
6: I didn't want to get like this now, but that's what gets me. The guys I see, the guys who lost their sons, lost their brothers, wives lost their husbands, that's what gets me. I see their grandkids, their kids on a job, and it's like so proud.

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10: If we believe in our civilization, if we believe in the values upon which it is founded, then we must recognize publicly and eternally those who gave the ultimate sacrifice for their fellow man.
11: They're willing to give their own life for somebody else. 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

0: These are the heroes.
1: Running upstairs, knowing the building's coming down. Firemen, policemen that are running upstairs, knowing the building's coming down. I mean, think of it, after the first building came down and the second, they knew the building was going to come down.
2: Very often I'll have people come up and thank me. If it wasn't for your firefighters and police officers, I wouldn't have gotten down that building.
0: A lot of civilians were heroes that day, too.
2: It's amazing you didn't have death by panic. You had thousands and thousands of people get out. Nobody jumped on each other. Nobody jumped over each other.
3: They were not pushing, scrambling, trampling each other out of the way. In fact, for every person who was obese, pregnant, disabled, there were four or five office workers helping them. And I said, no matter what happens to us today, there is the hope happening right in front of me.
4: We like to say of September 11th, we will never forget. I'm concerned that a lot of people have forgotten. I don't think we teach certainly the truth about September 11th.
5: We can help students and now teachers that either weren't alive or don't remember September 11th to get them to think about the individuals. It could have been them. It could have been their parents or their siblings or their neighbors.
3: Gary Sinise has been bringing school kids of that age to the museum to learn from us about 9/11, from us who were there that day.
6: So we've sent hundreds of kids to Shanksville. We've sent hundreds of kids to the Pentagon. We've sent hundreds of kids to the 9/11 Museum in New York.
3: It is so important for the next generation to hear the stories and to understand the truth of what happened.
5: And just as important was September 12th, who we became that day. We became one. You know, e pluribus unum, you know, out of many, one. And that's who we as a country became on September 12th. It's the story of September 11th that reminds us not only of who we were, but who we can become.
7: Those first couple days, we were all in the same country.

0: We all grateful for each other, and there was a sense of unity.
1: President Bush had made a statement that, Friday was going to be a national day of prayer and remembrance for the victims and families of, September 11th attacks. Everywhere around the country, any house of worship anywhere was just packed with people on that Friday.
0: I remember the president, Bush at the time, standing on top of the debris. He did exactly what I would hope the president would do.
2: I want you all to know that America today, America today, is on bended knee in prayer for the people whose lives were lost here.
0: And that was a wonderful reaction to a tragedy.
2: This nation stands with the good people of New York City and New Jersey and Connecticut as we mourn the loss of thousands of our citizens.
0: And I felt energized. I felt the hopelessness that I had felt in, the immediate aftermath, I think, dissipated.
2: I can hear you. I can hear you. The rest of the world hears you. And the people. And the people who knocked these buildings down will hear all of us soon.
0: And I felt a sense of shared purpose.
1: Everybody's searching for something to hang on to. How can we get through this? Everybody wanted to go be a part of this healing or just pulling together.
3: What's that for?
4: To the dogs in the building.
3: The people in the building, yeah.
1: When that was over, everybody started to sing God Bless America, and I just stood there and held that flag up while everybody's singing, coming together. I mean, it was the beginning of something.
5: We were so unified. It was so nice, you know, the patriotism and the support that everyone showed one another.
6: There was a kindness that no matter where you were, at the gas station, in the supermarket, everyone was like, it's all right, it's okay.
7: The spirit was incredible. They were putting American flags all over, and they were amazing.
8: After 9/11, the flags, they were everywhere, every building, every house, every apartment building, whether it was hanging from a windowsill or you're driving down the street and it's hanging from every front porch. It was a beautiful thing to see.
9: And I remember driving home and then seeing the flag draped over where the plane had struck in the Pentagon. I remember thinking, I'm so proud to be an American.
6: They ran out of flags. You know, you couldn't buy them anywhere. They had the kind that you put on the car window. They were everywhere, everywhere.
10: We could look at 9/12 as the lesson where we all came together. And you didn't pass anybody on the street in New York without saying, are you okay? Is your family okay? Is everything okay? You never met this person, but it was deeply important to know that that person was okay.
0: 9/11 gave a sense of community to the country.
11: It's unfortunate that it takes a crisis to bring our nation together.
8: There has been something lost. But again, at the same time, there's the American spirit that is not broken, nor will it be broken.
12: Even though this happened, it's horrible, the vicious murdering of our Americans, we didn't fold. We showed that we're all Americans. We came together, we stayed together. We got knocked down, and we got back up. It shows you the true testament of what Americans are.
13: We didn't have the polarization that we see now. It's important for us to recapture, go back and try to recapture the spirit of 9/12 so that we can be better.
6: The American people were absolutely magnificent.

0: that day, 9/11 was a triumph of human decency over human depravity. They did not take our decency away. They did not turn us against each other. They brought out the very best in human beings.
1: The camaraderie after 9/11, I think we're seeing it again. I think it's being rebirthed as we speak. And for me, the response to 9/11 spiritually is all the empirical evidence you need to prove one thing. America isn't a place on a map. America is a credo. There's only one nation in the world that has the word dream associated with it. It's America.
2: We've been through a lot as a country, and we've been divided, and we faced a lot of challenges, you know. But somehow, here we are 250 years later. Because of the character of the people that I've met over the years, that gives me a lot of hope that, you know, we can pull through, you know, no matter what. It's a country worth fighting for and worth standing up for. Yeah.
1: That's America.
3: 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And may God bless America.

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6: As veterans, we've dealt with noise, from chains clanking as they're clamped onto cargo to orders coming down the chain of command. 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But we know that it's not about hearing. It's about listening. About understanding each other because we've shared the same experiences. 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
7: Americans approved of the direction of the country. Those numbers are now dreams. Before 9/11, we largely agreed on what was good and what was evil. Now people say, politicians in fact, that the U.S. is inherently evil and our response to 9/11 is worse than the attack itself. Right now, only 24% of Americans blame Osama bin Laden and terrorists for the attack. It is no secret why. From the New York Post, only 2 U.S. states legally require that 9/11 be taught in public schools. And the void is being filled with twisted lefty lessons blaming America, downplaying Islamic terrorism, and portraying Islamophobia as the real tragedy. Speaking of Islamophobia, this week we saw countless headlines about Islamophobia in America. After 9/11, Islamophobia shaped a generation of Muslim New Yorkers. That was the New York Times' big story today. Facing Islamophobia, Mamdani keeps focus on 9/11 victims. That's 2 lies for the price of 1. 25 years after 9/11, Islamophobia hasn't ended. It's adapted. Islamophobia persists even as Muslims find a place in America. I'll give you another headline. Since 9/11, we have lost our moral clarity, and we do so at our peril. What I am saying is not left versus right. It is right versus wrong. It's why you watch this program. And I say that because I will show you that the problem is coming from both sides. Tucker Carlson, of all people, defended Democratic Senate candidate Abdul al-Sayed's 9/11 remarks. Al-Sayed downplayed the terror attack because of the U.S. response. Today on 9/11, al-Sayed lovingly referred to Hassan Piker, an avowed communist and terrorist sympathizer who says America deserved 9/11. 25 years ago, as we went to bed, America was more united than ever, perhaps since Pearl Harbor. Now we are more divided than we have been since the Civil War. And we all know what happens to a house divided. Vice Admiral Robert Harwood, former CENTCOM deputy commander, spent the past 25 years on the front lines of the war on terror. Corbin Trent, former Bernie Sanders campaign strategist. Sarah Adams, former CIA intel analyst and targeter. Sarah, start with you, ladies first, as much as I enjoy sitting next to these two guys here. What is dividing us?
8: Well, I think a little bit is a lack of education. I've noticed, I've been briefing law enforcement for the last year and a half, and I go around and nobody has even seen the Manhattan raid video where Osama bin Laden goes in and chooses the hijackers. This is U.S. law enforcement. We did so much to pull info out so people couldn't be inspired by terrorists that we didn't actually educate our own population.
7: All right. Admiral, I think there's a fight against two different groups, expansionist Islam and radical Islam. Different means, same goal. How is it that 25 years later we have not figured out how to stem the growing threat from both?
4: prioritization. We focus on so many things at the same time, and that has not percolated up to the top. The China threat, the Russia, the war in Ukraine, and yet the longest and most consistent threat has been radical Islam that started, really got its impetus in 1979 with the fall of Iran, the seizing the mosque, the Russians coming into Afghanistan and us funding the Mujahideen. So that really should have been the tipping point that, hey, this is a threat. And yet all the other issues let this percolate up to 9/11 and then beyond. It's still today we have more troops assigned and allocated to the Pacific than we do to the Middle East. Grossly disproportionate.
7: That may be changing.
4: Yeah.
7: But Corbin, help us understand. How is it that 25 years after 9/11, America is no longer united, that America is a good thing?
9: I think part of the problem is that we're not learning the lessons. I take a different lesson, I think, from 9/11, our actions post 9/11, and then things that have preceded that. You know, there's Hassan Piker is somebody people love to bring up saying that America deserved 9/11. But, you know, you take that, you know, that weird phrase out of there and you just say that American foreign policy played a part in 9/11 happening, right? And that is something that is said by many people at Brookings, that's said by people on
7: the 9/11
9: Commission.
7: Funding the Mujahideen.
4: I agree.
9: Absolutely.
4: Our foreign policies are part of that priority. It's episodic. We change policy every two or three years. I couldn't agree with you more on that
9: right.
4: point.
9: So then when we make those, you know, They go back further, like in 53, when we overthrow the elected leader of Iran, right? And
4: Mossadegh.
9: We install the Shah, right? Mossadegh, right? And then, of course, we don't like people that are authoritarian, but of course, the Shah, you know, he ruled with an authoritarian iron fist, right? And the people in that community, many of them students and young people, decided that they'd had enough and they were ready to revolt. So I feel like that part of what we've done is fuel radical Islamic interests.
7: Or since you lived in the Middle East a lot longer than I did. I only did 4 years there. You grew up there.
9: I did zero.
7: Is Islam inherently radical and expansionist?
4: No. Without a doubt, no. But that's what's happened. These small splinter groups, the Islamic Revolution, which I attribute to the current government in Iran, hijacked the Muslim faith. And they've made it, defined it by you must be anti-West, you must be oppressive, you're going to live by Sharia law or die. None of the Arab other nations live that way or promote that culture. In fact, they want to fight it. And that's some of the dilemma here, if not the tragedy. You have prosperous countries, UAE, Qatar, Kuwait, now Saudi's even coming into...
7: Well, look, I'm not sure we put the Qataris.
4: Go to the country, a small island of 250,000 people, women are wearing dresses, people walking around.
7: Donald Trump today said that America must continue this fight as we still look at ground zero. Take a listen to the president.
10: Today we renew the sacred oath that we first swore in their names a quarter of a century ago. We will never, ever forget. That's why we fight today. We don't have a choice. There can only be victory. We fight hard. We fight to win.
7: Sarah, I think that may be part of this question. Have we fought to win?
8: Yeah, we have not fought to win. As the admiral has pointed out, we have funded our enemies again and again. These leaders in Hamas became billionaires because of U.S. taxpayer dollars. We're funding the Taliban right now. We had Abu Muhammad al-Jilani in the White House. Like, we fight wars to prolong wars. We don't fight wars to win. I mean, you know, I was in Benghazi, and the terrorists were taken care of after the fact by Libyans in Libya, not by the U.S. government. They walked away from it.
7: Corbin, this may be where politically whereas after 9/11 we all sort of came together, where politically America is now in a very different place in this fight.
9: I mean, I think absolutely, because, you know, I don't think I'm not a hammer, and everything ain't a nail. I don't think we can bomb our way to peace. I don't think that that's the way it works. I don't think you can bomb your way into beating radical ideology. I think you actually empower it. I think it's like one of those, you know, science fiction movies where you're shooting lasers at a thing and it gets bigger. I think the

0: The more you oppress a people, the more you bomb a people, the more you bring terror upon them, the more likely they are to want to kill you.
1: Well,
0: I mean, I don't know. That seems reasonable to me.
1: I guess that...
0: We killed a lot of people after 9/11, right? Because those towers came down and because 3,000 people died. I mean, I can relate to that feeling.
1: Can you beat radical Islam?
2: Without a doubt. And I agree. No, never. It's never been about military. It takes all the elements of power. And you're seeing that now. Finally, we started this Iran conflict, very limited. We're going to use military power. That would never work. You need to integrate all the other elements of power. Your financial power, as the secretary is doing now, I think that's going to cripple Iran. But the political power, and you're going to see this play out in Yemen, is critical. And let me tell you, after 9/11, throughout this, you have countries like Saudi, UAE, who have centers for combating radical Islam. The ideology, the education, those parts are just as important as the bombing. So you need that full spectrum, a committed, integrated effort by all of that, as well as
1: so you have to fight it. You have to fight the ideology. And there is a growth of radical Islam, expansionist Islam, and militant terrorist Islam. But there is now, for the first time, and this is a huge difference from after 9/11, this cozying up, this acceptance, this part of now the Democratic Party largely, that is quite accepting and furthering of expansionist Islam. For example, Zohran Mamdani, the mayor of New York City.
3: I want to use this moment to speak to the Muslims of New York City. I want to speak to the memory of my aunt. Who stopped taking the subway after September 11th because she did not feel safe in her hijab.
1: Sir, never mind whether or not that is true or not. But there is a larger question here. That are we now having a different conversation in America about the threats from Islam than we did after 9/11?
4: Well, one of the issues is we're seeing successful campaigns finally play out. It was in 1963 when the Muslim Brotherhood started the Muslim Student Associations. That's when we should have fought it. Now that we're decades later and they didn't just get jobs in local communities and in activist groups, they're now getting jobs at the federal level. And we're getting to be too late to stop this because we would not deal with the Muslim Brotherhood. We still won't. We won't even designate them properly, and it's getting really frustrating to see because we're just allowing this to happen.
0: I mean, I tell you, I don't understand. Like, you know, you go back to
1: is the problem right now Islamophobia or is the problem radical Islam?
0: The problem right now is not learning lessons. Not learning lessons that going in the late 1800s and cutting up Africa and drawing lines wherever we wanted to draw lines as the West. That going into the Middle East and doing the exact same thing after World War I when the Ottoman Empire fell. And it turns out that maybe you can't actually divide and conquer a people and shove them into different places and then overthrow their tribal leadership, overthrow their entire...
1: You mean throwing the Alawites, the Shia, and the Sunnis all together in Syria wasn't a good idea?
0: So, for example, yes. And I think that not learning that history and then thinking that somehow the West can come in here and miraculously solve this with bombs, with financial levers. You know, we also put financial regulations and levers on Cuba. They're still standing. They've been standing since the Castro regime has been
1: there.
0: I just don't know.
1: Admiral, you are a warrior sailor. They call them warrior monks as well. You are a warrior sailor. Is America right to think that we can fight this war, this struggle against radical Islam, or do we have to find a way to live with it?
2: No, I think it's right to fight it and understand it. Let me tell you, when you have 75 million Iranians who want to see a different government in Iran, which will then terminate funding for Hezbollah, Hamas, and other components, that's a big part of this equation. You got to go back to where we were in 79 and the history of this thing, then including 9/11. Where were the sources? Where were the funding? Who is really promulgating this, growing this, and spreading, metastasizing this cancer? So yes, you can go after those sources, and that has a direct impact on the ideology. But more important, look at everyone living under oppressive Islam right now, in Iran, in Lebanon, even the government of Lebanon.
1: If we want to set people free, there's a lot to set free. Vice Admiral Robert Harwood's going to be back with us about Iran. Corbin Trent, Sarah Adams with us remotely. Thank you all. We'll see you soon. After the Republican convention, we do know something for sure. The midterm will be decided by one thing. One thing. One thing only. And I'll tell you what that is next.
5: Only one.
1: Only one.
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22: On every single policy of the administration. What I am asking you to do is to recognize the contrast with the radicals and recognize the achievements of the last 18 months.
1: There you go. If Republicans are on message, always a question, for the next 53 days, that is all you're going to hear from Republicans. Some version of common sense versus crazy. And for the next 53 days, all you will hear from the media is about the polls. For example, in North Carolina, Michael Whatley is currently trailing Democrat Roy Cooper by 8 points in a state that Donald Trump won by 3 points. In other words, you will hear that the polls suck for Republicans. But we have learned the polls are not always right. My sister, to explain it all, Liberty Vitter Capito, senior data scientist for Decision Desk HQ. We always hear that the polls are a snapshot in time. The snapshot in time right now is just after Labor Day when Democrats always peak. Why do Democrats peak at Labor Day and Republicans often peak at the election?
23: Well, I mean, we have messaging questions here. And when people decide it's time to really knuckle down and work and tell the American people what they need or they want to hear. And, what you're going to see right now is some worrisome numbers for Republicans. I mean, real worrisome. I mean, I hate to go back to the phrase, it's the economy, stupid, but it's such a good one. It just has to be there. Look at gas prices. Before the war, it was $2.98. And right now it's up over $4. And that's real to people. So the Republicans have got to get their messaging right between now and Election Day if they even have a hope of a chance.
1: Among Democrats, 59% consider themselves supporters of the DSA, 30% do not. I said in the tease that I would tell everybody the one thing that this election will be about, and it's who the referendum is on. If it's on Donald Trump and Republicans, they lose. If it's a referendum on crazy in the Democratic Party, then Democrats lose. Is there a way to poll that?
23: So here's the problem that we're having is that pollsters have trouble contacting the normal people with normal thoughts. And we saw that really clearly in the primaries. Go back to Michigan or Wisconsin, Wisconsin, where it looked like crazy was going to win, Michigan, where it looked like crazy was going to win by a lot. And it just won by the tiniest eek of a squeak. And that's because the polls were not contacting normal people to talk to. We also saw it on the Republican side. It's not just the Democratic side. You know, you look at the MyPillow guy. He was supposed to win, and then he lost by a landslide. And you even see it with some Republican candidates right now. Look at, maybe not crazy, but hard to like. You look at Ken Paxton in Texas. So, we have a lot of trouble here figuring out where normal people are going to go. And it will be very interesting to see if we see that same trend when it comes to Democrats versus Republicans versus Republican-Republican or Democrat-Democrat.
1: Big part of the story in the 2024 victory by Donald Trump was young men. 2024, Trump was ahead by 14 points with young men. Now he is down 34. I think that is a 48-point swing, but I do not have a PhD in math, so somebody's going to have to check me on that. I know addition and subtraction isn't something PhDs study, though. J.D. Vance, though, tried to speak to young men last night. Take a listen.
22: The people on the margins, the people who are still a little unsure who they're going to vote for, some people who love some of our policies but maybe don't agree with others, young men, many of whom felt inspired by Charlie Kirk, but are unhappy with some of what has happened in the wake of his death. And I want to speak directly to that group, because I think Charlie is a great example of how to disagree but still participate in the work of saving this country.
1: Does this message of acknowledging problems that people feel, but then putting an existential question in front of voters about saving the country,

0: We're going to tell you the one word you are going to be hearing from Democrats on repeat this entire news cycle.
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1: The race is on, and the president plans to hit the ground running. I'm Mike Vaccaro, News Nation Washington Bureau Chief. With only 53 days left before Election Day, President Trump says he's heading to the hustings, announcing at this week's RNC convention in Dallas that he'll campaign for 35 Republican candidates in tight races around the country. The first stop, North Carolina, for GOP Senate candidate Michael Whatley, who trails in polls to former Democratic Governor Roy Cooper. Cooper also ahead in the race for campaign cash as of August, outraising Whatley by $24 million. Another race key for Republicans, if they are to hold on to control of the Senate, Texas. During his closing speech in Dallas, Trump calling on Texans to support current State Attorney General Ken Paxton. That race is tight, with Democrat James Tallarico vying to become the first Democrat elected to the Senate in almost 40 years from Texas. Currently, Republicans hold just a three-seat advantage, and the vice president is a tiebreaker in the Senate. The president vows to go to all 35 races and even says in a couple of races, he'll go twice. I'm Mike Vaccaro, and this is the News Nation Political Minute.
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3: Speaking of which, when it comes to Democrats about Islam and about their comments on 9/11, as we're seeing with Abdul El-Sayed and others and Mamdani, we need so much context to understand everything they're saying. And that's what Tallarico kept saying in his interview with me. Well, you need context, context, context. Context means you don't want to answer for what you actually said. And the real context is the political winds have shifted, and therefore people don't want to stand by what they've said. That was my first Dispatch video earlier today. We put it out every day for War Notes subscribers. You can sign up at warnotes.com for free. You will be smarter and impress your friends with everything you learn in War Notes. And nowhere will you hear more about the need for context than in Texas. The Texas Senate race is shaping up to be one of the most hotly contested races of the entire midterms. Democrat James Tallarico is up against Trump super loyalist. That's probably a fair adjective. Ken Paxton. And a new poll shows Tallarico holding a 4-point lead over Paxton in Texas. Tallarico's past comments need a lot of context, like when he said there were six genders and called Republicans bullies for wanting to ban transgender surgeries for minors.
4: I was actually for the part of the bill that banned surgeries. If you go back and look, again, all this is public record for journalists who actually want to dig into it. I voted for an amendment that banned surgeries. That would have changed the bill to make it more narrow in scope. What the bill did was a lot more than that. It actually went after doctors for providing basic care to people who need it. And so that's what I was against. And so my views haven't changed. What's changed is the media and Ken Paxton are trying to make something out of nothing and try to distort the truth in order to get clicks and win elections.
3: Mike Nellis, former senior advisor to Kamala Harris, author of Endless Urgency on Substack. Evan Barker, former Democratic strategist and author of, say it together, the New York Times best-selling book, Nothing Left, Confessions of a Democratic Operative. Evan, start with you, ladies first. I always feel like when somebody's blaming the refs and claiming that it's the media's fault, they're losing.
5: Yeah, especially in a state like Texas. And, you know, Tallarico claims that there's a lot of context needed for these clips. And I guess there is. But the problem is that there's not a lot of context required for these 30-second ads that the GOP is running all over Texas right now. And, you know, I would have a lot more respect for all politicians, you know, Republican or Democrat, that can just admit past mistakes and admit when they were wrong and have the courage to change their opinions. I think part of the reason that we're not seeing him change his opinions is because either he really hasn't changed them and so he, you know, doesn't want to lie, or he's just afraid of his base. But I think when you run in Texas, you have to be able to separate yourself from the national party brand if you really want to win there.
3: Mike, is complaining about the refs good enough?
6: No, I don't think complaining about the refs is good enough. But by the way, I would point out that's all that Donald Trump and his Republican Party do is they blame everything on the media right now. Donald Trump's approval rate and the economy is
3: It took me a lot. It took a lot for me not to look at Tallarico and say, you know, I've heard that before from Donald Trump.
6: Yeah. Well, but let me address something that Evan just said, though, because Tallarico's not changing his position because the Paxton campaign and the Republican Party are lying about his positions, which is something that they do all the time. They're trying to make a mountain out of a molehill. They're twisting and distorting his record. Tallarico just addressed that right there. Republicans do that all the time. They take a little piece of it and they run it to its absolutely most insane conclusion. And it works a lot of the time, especially when they're the dog chasing the car. But they're the dog driving the car right now. People want to hear their solutions on the economy. They want to know how they're going to end this war in Iran. They want to know how they're going to make things more affordable. They don't have any answer for that. So all they're doing is making stuff up about Tallarico. And it's not working. That's why the guys have 4 points in a state that Republicans should not be competitive in. Donald Trump won this state by 10 points. The fact that we're spending any money there, any attention there, is awful for the Republicans when they should be doing it in other states.
3: Well, and there's reporting, at least, that Elon Musk is going to have to spend a lot of money or try to spend a lot of money to help Ken Paxton. There is a couple of things, though, that Tallarico was willing to stand by, which I thought was surprising in Texas, especially his stance on guns. If there was an assault weapons ban or a large capacity magazine ban in the Senate, would you vote for it?
4: Depending on the details of the legislation, yes. And I think
1: so. The assault weapons ban is still on the table.
4: Absolutely. And I think what most Texans want is a senator who's going to honor the Second Amendment. I believe that every Texan has a right to bear arms to protect themselves and their families. I don't pick and choose between the amendments in our Constitution. But no amendment is absolute, including the freedom of speech. And so what we need is common sense gun safety measures.
1: Evan, he kind of had to answer that, didn't he?
5: Yeah, again, this is another issue where I'm just like, why can't the, you know, Democrats running in these red and purple states be able to differentiate themselves from the National Party brand? I mean, obviously, Graham Plattner, you know, if we all remember him, he had a lot of issues. But one thing I really did actually respect about him was the fact that he did talk about owning a gun, and that he, you know, he would be a hypocrite for him to reverse his position on that. You know, I think that Texas, of all states, Leland, this is a pro Second Amendment state. So, you know, I think if Democrats want to be competitive in these places, and I know that the polls say what they say, you know, I don't have a crystal ball. I can't, you know, none of us can really say who's going to win. But if I had to place a bet today, I would still err on the side of Paxton, damage of a candidate as he is, just based on the social and culture issues that Tallarico has that I think are a big turnoff to a lot of Texans and a lot of normie people in general.
1: Mike, is this part of the problem of nominating these progressive phenoms the same way in 2022 Republicans kind of fell in love with the idea that they could nominate these sort of very flawed and crazy candidates? I'm thinking about Herschel Walker in Georgia, for example, and then lose winnable races because, as you saw, Tallarico will not moderate because he's afraid of his own base.
6: Well, I don't think that's right at all. And I think the framing of this conversation is very silly. Texas is a state that supports an assault weapons ban. Yes, it's very pro-Second Amendment. So is James Tallarico. He literally just said that. I say that as a gun owner myself. I own a gun and have no problem talking about it, no problem talking about having a concealed carry license, any of that. But the idea that people in this country, like an assault weapons ban is popular in all 50 states because people are sick and tired of school shootings. They're sick and tired of allowing people to have weapons like that. So it's not an unpopular position. And James Tallarico is not some progressive phenom. He's not Abdul El-Sayed. He's not Elizabeth Warren or anything like that. Relatively normal center-left Democrat. Oh. You might not like some of his positions,
1: Mike, you can't say he's center left. This is a guy who said that he thought there were six genders and he thought that capitalism was a vestige of white supremacy, something we asked him about. Here you go.
6: Right, but okay.
4: What we have now is actually not capitalism. I think Adam Smith would be rolling over in his grave if he saw the economic system
1: that
4: we currently
1: capitalism
4: have.
1: Capitalism built all that, right?
4: Well, down the street, you have billionaire mega donors who are buying corrupt politicians and rigging the rules in their favor against the rest of us. And it's why you see public policy that only benefits the wealthy and the well-connected and hurts working people. Capitalism was an innovation. It was a revolution. It meant that if you work hard, you should get rewarded and compensated for that labor. Right now, we have an economy that doesn't reward work. It rewards wealth.
1: Mike, is that too socialist for Texas?
6: I don't think there's anything socialist about that. He's literally defending the actual definition of capitalism. Right now, we have, at best, crony capitalism, but he's absolutely right. There's a handful of people in this country that are manipulating our economy, manipulating our political system, taking advantage, and they're redistributing the wealth to themselves. We're watching right now, through the Trump administration, the largest redistribution of wealth from the poor and the working class to the wealthy that we've ever seen, probably in the history of this country. So Tallarico is right to call it out. And again, the reason he's winning is because he's putting people's issues at the heart of his campaign. He's out on the campaign trail talking about affordability, housing. He's talking about how to improve your life. Ken Paxton's out there making stuff up about trans kids and refusing to talk about his own record.
1: He's got his own problem. I understand what you're saying. And Evan, I think that sort of comes down to it, right, is that if Democrats can make this a referendum on the economy, then they win. And I was watching last night, listening, we all were, to J.D. Vance, and he went through a list of people who Democrat who were in control of politics, something like that. And he left out the billionaires. It was like seven or eight sort of groups that he went after, but he left out billionaires. Any Democrat would have put that in. Does that put Republicans at a disadvantage?
5: Yeah, so actually what I find the least problematic with Tallarico's messaging is actually the way he talks about billionaires and the economy, actually. I think that that is, I think that overall it's a popular message. I don't think that it might be quite as popular with like non-college educated working class people as the left thinks it is, but I think overall that's a much better message than, you know, him highlighting his stances on guns or some of the obscene left social and culture views that he has. But I at the same time, you know, I think affordability in the economy might help Democrats win this, you know, these midterms. I think obviously they are likely to win the midterms. But I think where the social and the culture views might really hurt them and become the make it or break it, you know, final half percentage point could be in a place like Texas or be in a place like Michigan.
1: If it's a referendum on culture issues, I've said it before, I'll say it again. I think if it's a referendum on culture issues, that changes the dynamic. Mike, Evan, thank you both very much. No surprise, the original culture warrior, Bill O'Reilly himself, has a lot to say about crazy Democrats. He says they're going to destroy America, destroy it. This Sunday, News Nation presents Bill O'Reilly's Confronting America, sat down with Bill himself. Maybe we should have called this special Confronting O'Reilly, to hear his plan for returning America to sanity. And no surprise, all of this starts where O'Reilly grew up. O'Reilly's conservative critique comes from his modest upbringing in Levittown, the famous or infamous New York suburb. He was raised with his younger sister by a stay-at-home mom and a no-nonsense father, Bill Sr., a World War II veteran. It was not a cushy upbringing, but a memorable one. The theme I picked up on in the whole book was America should go back to the 1950s. It's Levittown and Leave It to Beaver. There's a picture of Leave It to Beaver in the book.
7: Right. Because that society coming off World War II was totally devoted to their country. My father worked his butt off, okay, for every year. He didn't take anything for anybody. And then you had the culture where lying was a pretty big deal.
8: Garden community. And
7: told a lie in Levittown.
8: A community designed for modern living.
7: That didn't go down well, okay? Stealing, unheard of. Okay, if you got caught stealing, your parents would be humiliated. There was a culture and a line of behavior.
1: Yeah, and the culture in Levittown was we don't sell houses to black people.
7: And that's the Levitt brothers who did that.
1: But that's also the 1950s. That's also this time we want to go back to.
7: I don't want to go back to anything. I'm just telling you what the strength was back then. And redlining, the diminishment of freedoms for African Americans was a huge, colossal mistake on the part of the United States. Everybody knows that. But you don't damn a whole country by mistakes the country makes.
1: 1 hour special, Confronting America. What has to change? Bill O'Reilly and your humble anchor. Bill will tell you everything that is wrong with America. He even provides suggestions for how to fix it. 8 p.m. Eastern, 7 p.m. Central, here on News Nation. All ahead of Bill's new book, Confronting America, out Tuesday. A little bit more with Bill on this Monday night on the program. Tonight, America's Navy is fighting a two-front war halfway across the world. Admiral Harwood, back with us on how we can flip the script on Iran.
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1: 7 months ago, I was the first person on television to tell you that everything was going to come down to the Strait of Hormuz. Up here, right between Iran, Oman, and the United Arab Emirates. The Strait of Hormuz controls oil coming out of Iran, Iraq, Kuwait. And the U.S. Navy has nearly cleared the strait. That took away Iran's big weapon, which is the price of oil. Now there is a new battle over what they call the Strait of Tears, which is what leads from Yemen up to the Red Sea. The Iranian-backed Houthis have now captured Permian Island. See it here. This is an island that controls the entire strait because you can shoot this way and you can shoot that way. Those are the two channels going up to the Red Sea. So oil tankers trying to navigate past, well, it's impossible. And we have seen what firing on just a few ships will do because it completely shuts down traffic. With us now, former CENTCOM Deputy Commander, retired Navy SEAL Vice Admiral Robert Harwood. Welcome back. Time to acknowledge that the U.S. Navy is now in a two-front war halfway around the world?
0: Without a doubt. Well, the same waterways they need to control. And don't forget, in this area, especially here and in Yemen, you've had Saudi fight them. You've had the UAE fight them. You've had us fight them.
1: And
0: the
1: Houthis.
0: The Houthis. So, and all of them with minimalist success. This is going to have to require an immediate response because how strategic, how easy it is to control this. In fact, the Houthis can control this much easier than the Iranians control this site because it's line of sight.
1: I get how the Iranian Revolutionary Guard has been training for the past 50 years to shut down the Strait of Hormuz. We knew that was going to happen. How is it that a bunch of guys running around in pickup trucks are able to shut down one of the most important waterways in the world?
0: One, well-armed and equipped by Iran and other countries. There were times we were intercepting ships coming from North Korea taking arms into Yemen. That's a fact. And they have line of sight on all targets. All their weapons can range. So small arms weapons can threaten those ships now. And it's very easy to put mines in from there. So they can put the whole arsenal of weapons against every ship, and they can see them day and night. So it's a big problem.
1: And it's important to point out, we look at the big map. This was the exit point. This was the alternative to get oil out of the Middle East. Also, the Saudis have had to cut down and stop oil flowing through their pipeline. That was the secondary option for not putting oil through the Strait of Hormuz. What's the battle plan to take this back?
0: Well, we'll have to see. But strikes, going after the waterways, maybe even boots on the ground. Now, that's the thing. They're not as well armed as quick as the Iranians. So this may be an option, not U.S., maybe Emirati, even Saudi. So I could believe in this case, they need to bring the coalition together and act quickly to address this threat.
1: So this is President Trump back in May talking about the Houthis and the Strait. Take a listen.
2: We had some very good news last night. The Houthis have announced that they are not, or they've been announced to us at least, that they don't want to fight anymore. They just don't want to fight. And we will honor that.
1: Was that a mistake, number one? And number two, what's changed?
0: I think it's more indicative of the strength of the Iranian regime and the Islamic Revolution and all the partners working and supporting each other. So when they're having troubles on the north, get the Houthis involved to support the south. And as you said, that makes it a two-front war and lessens the pressure on them. And again, why a coalition is going to be so important to solving this problem.
1: So you're explaining a game of whack-a-mole.
0: To some extent, but more important, the long-term presence it's going to take to address both these issues.
1: That is to say that this idea of the war in Iran winding down anytime soon, this is expanding it.
0: Well, this is more the war against Islamic revolution and the cancer that's metastasized, not just in Iran, but Lebanon, in Yemen, in Syria, and Iraq. You're going to have to address all those fronts. And the number one way to do that is the money source. So the strategy of choking the money and shutting down any revenue will have a dramatic effect on both of these and their ability to sustain the effort, much less cutting out any other means or countries supporting this effort.
1: 25 years after 9/11, we're still back fighting much of the same battle as you have been on the front line since then. Admiral, thank you. When we come back, a thought about 9/11, but not 9/11-2001.
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18: One more thing for tonight on this anniversary of 9/11. Need to remember a friend tonight. I took this picture, as you can see, of Glenn Doherty a month before he deployed with the CIA to the Middle East. Muslim terrorists killed Glenn on 9/11. Not 9/11/2001, but 9/11/2012, when they attacked the U.S. consulate and CIA annex in Benghazi. I learned that Glenn died while hidden under prayer rugs in the back of a minibus heading into Cairo's Tahrir Square to cover the attack on the U.S. embassy there. The Obama administration blamed the attacks at the time on angry crowds upset over a movie about the Prophet Muhammad. Nothing could be further from the truth. About a week later in Cairo, I interviewed a spiritual leader for the terror group that planned the attacks. He admitted, the brother of the leader of Al-Qaeda at the time, that the attacks had nothing to do with the movie and nobody had ever seen it. They just hated America. And that's what this is about. That's what 9/11 was about. The essential battle between good and evil in this world. So tonight we'll remember Glenn, who represented everything about good in this world. And we owe it to those who died on 9/11 and the Americans who have died since protecting us, that we cannot forget what this battle is actually about. That it is a battle between good and evil, and only one can win in this battle. We owe it to those not with us to have the moral clarity and the strength to talk exactly about what this battle is. I'll see you Monday.
0: European leaders and others. So it'll be a very interesting time.
2: We have a lot of live movement for you this morning. Moments ago, President Trump wrapping up remarks from Ireland. He's attending the Irish Open, but business is first on the agenda. The commander-in-chief holding meetings with the country's president and prime minister this morning and set to deliver remarks to American and Irish business leaders. The president's discussions set to touch on the economy and the Iran war. We will bring you updates from the president's trip as soon as we get them.
19: No one truly dies if we keep their memories alive. I speak of you always in the present tense.
20: Dad, we miss you. We love you. I hope I'm making you proud. I've carried you with me throughout every accomplishment and every milestone.
2: Honoring loved ones, families of the 9/11 terror attack, commemorating the attack that reshaped American history 25 years ago. Every name of those who lost their lives spoken in front of former presidents and current politicians in New York City. We're going to be speaking with John Bridgeland, a former White House Domestic Policy Council member who was working inside the West Wing as the planes struck the Twin Towers. President Trump commemorating that painful day from the Pentagon. He connected the 9/11 attacks to the current conflict in Iran.
0: The world's number one sponsor of terror, the Islamic Republic of Iran, will never, ever have a nuclear weapon.
21: We are ensuring that Iran will never have a nuclear weapon. The economic pressure tightens every day. We control the strait. We will finish this fight.
2: All right. And now overseas, Saudi Arabia shutting down a major oil pipeline. This video released by a Houthi-controlled network showing areas that the rebels control. What this means for U.S. operations inside the region and the price of gas that's already reaching new heights. Plus, a new threat to our national security. A former Anthropic researcher giving this chilling warning about AI. And now there's a call for artificial intelligence intervention. Is it too late to create regulations on this fast-growing technology? We have News Nation team coverage for you on this Saturday morning. Our Tom Dempsey is live in our nation's capital, and Leah Lando is at Newark Liberty International Airport to explain some of the new TSA rules that you need to know. Maybe you can go to the gate for a loved one. Plus, a couple of lawmakers join us this morning. Republican Congressman and House Foreign Affairs Committee member Randy Fine will be here, as well as Republican Congressman and House Oversight Committee member Pete Sessions joining us as well. And good morning to you. Thank you so much for joining us here on News Nation. Thank you for choosing this network. We really appreciate it. Today is Saturday, September the 12th. I'm Anna Koyman, and this is Morning in America. We're going to begin with this breaking news from Ireland. Take a look here. President Trump just wrapping up a meeting with the leader of Ireland on the agenda, economic trade and the Iran war. News Nation's Tom Dempsey is live for us in our nation's capital. And talks have just wrapped up. What can you tell us, Tom?
22: Hey, Anna, good morning from Washington, D.C. Yeah, President Trump has already had a busy morning on this Saturday, landing in Ireland for this weekend trip. And like you said, just moments ago, we saw that press conference wrap up with Ireland's own prime minister. Meetings today with President Trump and other Irish leaders are expected to focus on things like trade. But during that press conference, we also heard President Trump bring up the ongoing war in Iran. Here's what he said.
0: This is a very simple thing. Iran cannot have. They were 2 weeks away from having a nuclear weapon. If they had it, they would have blown up Israel, they would have blown up the Middle East, and they would have hit some of Europe's, in my opinion, Europe's cities and beyond cities. And they would have probably hit us too before we put out the fire.
22: So again, getting back to that busy morning for the president, we saw footage of Air Force One landing in Dublin earlier today. And on the agenda for today, we know President Trump has already met with Ireland's president and prime minister again.

0: trade expected to be a big talker today. Ireland obviously has very warm relations with the United States, and the U.S. companies actually employ almost a quarter million Irish people, and Ireland's own pharmaceutical industry has been able to avoid big tariffs so far. But like we just heard right there from the president, the Middle East also expected to be a big talker there, with Ireland being very pro-Palestine, and as the war in Iran continues. But part of this trip, too, will also revolve around golf, we will note, because the president plans to present the trophy for the Irish Open golf tournament at his club in Doonbeg. But this trip all comes on the heels of the big Republican midterm convention in Texas this week, dubbed Trumpapalooza. The president spoke both nights of that and made headlines, promising $5,000 payments to adults if Republicans hold on to control of Congress, and calling on voters to pretend he's on the ballot this year. So, to dive into this a little bit further, the latest projections from Decision Desk HQ show trouble for Republicans, with forecasting showing the Senate as a toss-up, a 50-50 split for odds to win control. While over in the House, DDHQ gives Democrats a 68% chance of winning control. So despite data like that, President Trump has spoken confidently about Republicans' chances of winning of control of Congress this upcoming November, I should say, holding on to control of Congress. But again, a lot to watch out for with this trip to Ireland today, with President Trump having a packed agenda there, Anna.
1: All right, Tom, thank you so much for that update. All of this is happening, too, while new fighting has shut down a Saudi oil pipeline, and it threatens commercial passage through the Red Sea and the Suez Canal. What more can you tell us on that front?
0: Yeah, so to put this in perspective here, this pipeline that we're talking about in Saudi Arabia transports about 4 to 5 million barrels a day of crude oil, and that accounts for about 4 to 5% of global oil production. So this brings some big concerns over this war expanding even more in the Middle East, and the impact to the gas prices here in America. Satellite images showed some of the damage done to the pipeline, and Saudi Arabia decided to shut down parts of the pipeline due to a recent drone attack that is believed to have originated in Iraq. It still remains unknown who could be responsible here, but militants backed by Iran operate in the country. This pipeline plays a very vital role with the oil production and trade, and it's helped Saudi Arabia bypass shipping concerns along the Strait of Hormuz. And this obviously comes as tension has grown even more between Saudi Arabia and the Houthis in Yemen, backed by Iran. The Houthis recently took control of strategic islands in the Red Sea, giving it more control over a vital shipping lane. And once again, the impact to gas prices, a very big concern right now. To dive into that a little bit more, according to AAA, the average price for a gallon of regular this morning is reported to be $4.31, up almost 30 cents from just a month ago, and more than a dollar from the same time last year. So again, this is all, really leading to a lot of concerns, not just about gas prices, too, but about the war expanding even more. And we know Saudi Arabia recently reached out to the United States asking about possible military help fighting the Houthis in the Middle East, Hannah.
1: Yeah, diesel hitting a record $6 a gallon here. But you also see in Iran, they're actually not just dealing with high prices, but even shortages and lines wrapping around, blocks trying to get what is left. News Nation's Tom Dempsey live for us in Washington, D.C. Thank you so much for that. All right, on to this. Well, President Trump delivering a multi-hour speech at the first Republican midterm convention, and the president promising $5,000 checks for every adult American if Republicans keep control of Congress in November. Take a listen.
2: Let's call it Trump Dividend, $5,000 for every adult citizen in our country. And we can do that because our country has never done better. We're taking in trillions of dollars.
1: All right, we're going to welcome to the show now today's political power panel. We have Republican strategist Taylor Hawthorne here with me in the studio. Welcome. Nice to see you. And Democratic strategist Mally Smith. Mally, welcome back to Morning in America. Thanks.
3: Thanks for having me.
1: So we've got these new details that Commerce Secretary Howard Lutnick is saying that the funding for these $5,000 checks will not be coming from taxpayers. So, Taylor, I'll start with you. Where does the money come from?
4: Well, the administration is stating that it's going to come from foreign investments. So it is not anything small to kind of poo-poo that, like, the administration is bringing in $11.2 trillion in foreign investment. That's a big number. That's more than the United States has seen in a really long time.
1: Are Americans going to get tariff checks, too?
4: You know what? I think that they could. They could, but I don't like it. And I think my friend Mally and I will kind of agree on this. This is not the move. This is not the solution for people to feel like they are getting, you know, more money in their bank account. $5,000 check isn't going to fix an issue here. I appreciate what the administration is trying to do. I think it's a great thing that they're trying to have the American taxpayer reap the benefits of some of the foreign policy things that we're working on, but I don't think that this is a winning strategy long term.
1: All right. And Mally, President Biden did make a similar promise back in 2021. Listen here.
5: By electing John and the Reverend, you can make an immediate difference in your own lives, the lives of the people all across this country, because their election will put an end to the block in Washington on that $2,000 stimulus check, that money that will go out the door immediately.
1: So look, arguably, the strategy is somewhat successful with Democrats keeping control of the Senate and Republicans narrowly winning the House in 2022, Mally. So do you think the president's promise could win independent votes there in November, this little dangle here?
6: No, I think it looks incredibly desperate. And here's the thing. When Lutnick is talking about where this money is coming from, it's imaginary. This is not going anywhere. President Trump has also said that he is able to do this without Congress, which is not true. And to put it in perspective, they've said the tariffs are what is going to help pay for this. The tariff revenue is about $300 billion. This would be about $1.2 trillion. And it's counterproductive to the Trump administration's own goals of fighting inflation. If you injected $1.2 trillion into the economy right now directly from $5,000 payments, you would get probably a burst of inflation because that would increase every American spending power pretty heavily. And then lastly, it's just another failed promise because the Trump administration loves to just dangle these checks, the DOGE checks, the tariff checks. I'm waiting to get them unless I've missed something and I'm just a terrible political commentator. I don't think they ever went out. So this is a sad move by the Trump administration.
1: Wow. Taylor, the GOP convention crowd went wild for Vice President J.D. Vance, chanting 48 during his keynote speech on Thursday, and the vice president praising the administration's record. Listen here.
7: Look, I'm not asking anybody to agree with me on every single issue. I'm not asking anybody to agree on every single policy of the administration. What I am asking you to do is to recognize the contrast with the radicals and recognize the achievements of the last 18 months.
1: But Secretary of State Marco Rubio, of course, is also considered one of the top contenders in a presidential run in 2028, potentially not at the convention. Did you see Vance's role in the convention and the midterms as a test for 2028? And where does Marco Rubio stand in all of this? Taylor, I'll get that to you.
4: I mean, we've got quite a bit of time, and I know that it seems like it's right around the corner. But I think both of these guys are really being hesitant on when they're saying how they're running and how they're going to operate. And so I think you're going to see Marco Rubio is going to set himself as an America First international relations president, and you're going to see J.D. Vance hit as someone who is more domestic focused. What are the things that we can fix in the United States government here in the homeland? And so I think you're going to see those two people converge. I think they're both very pro-America, very America First, but I think you're going to see them diverge a little bit on those topics and where their strengths are. So I definitely would be watching both of these two guys, but they're not the only two contenders. You've got Greg Abbott, who, you know, many people in Texas are saying that he could be a front runner too.
1: All right. We'll take a look there, I guess. All right. Mally, we'll talk to you here. Your final thoughts. Gas, groceries, other goods are up while Trump's approval rating is low right now. Do you think we will see Republicans break from the president? And what kind of a gift is it to Democrats? I've heard so many people say, so many congressmen, so many lawmakers saying that it is a gift that President Trump is saying, pretend like I'm on the ballot.
6: Yeah, I agree with Trump's message there, and I don't agree with Trump on a lot. Americans should vote like President Trump is on the ballot because President Trump's policies are on the ballot. And he said he would end inflation on day one. Inflation was 2.9%, and it is 3.4% now. And you can see it's a direct cause of his policies. His tariffs, his war in Iran, and his health care cuts are all driving costs higher for Americans. And that's why Democrats are going to win the House, and that's why we're competitive in the Senate.
1: All right, Republican strategist Taylor Hawthorne and Democratic strategist Mally Smith, nice to see both of you. Thanks for joining. Enjoy your Saturday. We'll have you back soon. All right, here in New York City, a fan waving a Palestinian flag running onto Yankee Stadium field Friday night. The incident happening during a Subway Series game between the Yankees and the Mets. Of course, this is on 9/11 as well. The fan running towards center field for a few seconds before police and stadium security quickly tackled him. Officials escorting the fan from the field as he was met with an eruption of boos from the crowd. The fans also responded to the incident with USA chants. It is not clear how the man was able to access the field. Well, you know, if you've dropped off a family member at the airport sometime in the last 20 years, you know that without a ticket, nobody gets past the security line. It wasn't always the case, though. I'm old enough to remember that. And now, gate send-offs, they are making a comeback with a few, you know, things that hoops that you got to jump through. The TSA is launching a new program that gives eligible pre-check members access beyond security, even without a plane ticket. This comes over two decades after the 9/11 attacks brought sweeping airport security changes and restrictions. And News Nation's Leah Lando is live for us at Newark Liberty International Airport. So what do non-flyers need to know about applying for this program? How does it work? And is it worth it?
3: Yes. Well, you know, I've been talking with some travelers who say that they're happy to hear this, but right now it is only at select airports. So here's what you need to know. This is for TSA pre-check members only. So right now, if you go to the airport with a loved one and you don't have a ticket to fly, but they do, as you know, you can't go through security with them. You can't see them off at the gate. You can't meet them at the gate if they're coming in. You can enjoy the shops and restaurants and things like that. But that is changing at about 13 airports across the country right now. The TSA allowing some pre-check members to go online, apply to be able to go through security and see their loved one off. Now, before the 9/11 attacks, it was common to be able to say goodbye to family and friends at their gate before a flight. But since 2001, only ticketed passengers have usually been allowed past security checkpoints at U.S. airports. So starting this past week, the TSA launched the new program. It is called Gateside, allowing eligible TSA pre-check members to get through security into the gate area, even if you're not flying. The TSA says the program is designed to allow people to accompany departing or arriving family and friends, meet someone during a layover, or take advantage of dining and shopping inside the terminal. And while Gateside is free for pre-check members, people who want to use it, you do have to apply online 1 to 3 days before you plan on visiting the airport. If you're approved, you can use TSA pre-check lanes with valid identification, of course, and the passes are good for one calendar day, and you are allowed to re-enter that day. So far, 13 U.S. airports will introduce the program. So let's take a look at which airports are included here. Some of the busiest in the country, we're talking about Dallas-Fort Worth, Los Angeles International, Harry Reid in Las Vegas, and Salt Lake City International. The TSA emphasizing that the program will maintain its security standards. And Anna, right here at Newark Airport, this is not one of the airports included in the pilot program, but according to the TSA, it is starting this program at 13 airports across the country, expected to expand to more airports. We'll certainly keep an eye on that. But right now, you know, we're stuck outside of security, so we can't go in and enjoy some of the restaurants. So choices are limited here. But a lot of people that I'm talking with saying that they're happy to hear that this could be an option for them if you're TSA pre-check.
1: Yeah, it's nice. But, you know, those restaurants at the airport are so doggone expensive anyway. And I also wonder how the airlines will adapt, you know, if they'll for the lounge access and things. Typically, you're allowed to bring your family in if they're traveling with you. But if they're not traveling with you, are they going to allow you to do that? It seems like it wouldn't be a winning proposition for their bottom line. But we'll see how things go. Again, it's just a pilot program right now and maybe come to more airports. Leah, thank you so much. All right, let's go to Hawaii now. Officials there are assessing the full extent of Hurricane Lowell's damage. Crews are working to restore power and clear roadways on the western island of Kauai. Governor Josh Green has requested a federal disaster declaration. Tourism officials urge visitors to postpone trips just to that island as recovery efforts are continuing. And two people have died. Thousands are without power. And we're also monitoring severe weather in America's heartland. The Ohio Valley is at risk for excessive rainfall today as thunderstorms are set to sweep across the region. Concerns over flooding and travel disruptions could impact Ohio residents. We'll continue to monitor the storm and bring you updates as we get them. And let's go to Florida now, where Governor Ron DeSantis is offering asylum to the lone holdout juror in the Lindsey Clancy murder trial. The offer comes after reports revealing the juror has a history of alleged domestic

0: violence. The juror has reportedly been charged for allegedly assaulting his then wife in 2021, and his nephew also has an active restraining order against him after accusing his uncle of assault. Governor DeSantis is accusing the media of a smear campaign against this unidentified juror. 20 minutes after the hour. A major oil pipeline shut down in Saudi Arabia after Houthi rebels seize a critical island. Could this put even more pressure on the oil market and the Iran conflict? Plus, a stark warning from a former Anthropic researcher on the future of AI. He says it could become a threat to all of humanity. How are we supposed to process this? Also, Ohio Republican gubernatorial nominee Vivek Ramaswamy at an East Palestine town hall, focusing on air and soil quality more than 3 years after that awful train derailment. The grim truth experts are learning ahead.
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20: And we salute the service members working right now to ensure the world's number one sponsor of terror, the Islamic Republic of Iran, will never, ever have a nuclear weapon.
0: All right, well, that was President Donald Trump at the Pentagon honoring the lives lost during the attacks on September 11th. Today marks 25 years since that day changed America, or just past it. And now Saudi Arabia is shutting down a key oil pipeline after drone attacks targeted its energy industry.

0: like the president said many weeks ago, it's going to take 3 to 4 weeks. As we see, this war is going to start spreading out, and I think it's going to go well past the midterms.
1: Wow. And what do you expect us to see then?
0: What I fully expect to see is we're going to have to go back to our NATO partners and ask for help to make sure that we can cover down on it. Because right now, instead of the war is slowing down, it's actually spreading out. It's not becoming a major kinetic type threat, but it is definitely turning into an economic threat to the United States.
1: Yeah. All right. Well, let's get to another major waterway that's threatened as the Iranian-backed Houthis have taken over an island there in the Red Sea. Now, back in May, the president spoke about the Houthis and their decision not to fight. Listen.
2: It's probably not a matter of if. It's more a matter of when something happens again. And it won't because...
1: All right, so that was Homeland Security Secretary Mark Wade Mullen actually there talking about whether there might be another attack. And he says it's not an if, but when. We'll get to that in just a second. But if we can, let's go ahead and roll the tape from President Trump previously.
3: We had some very good news last night. The Houthis have announced that they are not, or they've announced to us at least, that they don't want to fight anymore. They just don't want to fight. And we will honor that.
1: Okay, so where do we stand on that front?
0: Yeah, that front is just really getting started. And the reality of it is the Houthis are right now in a very good position. Because I don't actually receive the top secret briefings anymore, I don't know exactly where they're at on the ground, but I have been in that part of the region. And if they actually have secured those two locations, it's going to be very hard for any to go through that Red Sea, that particular street, right?
1: Yeah, and look, the president, he continues to say he does not regret at all getting into this. And, you know, it's not just about Iran wanting to have a nuclear weapon, he believes, and then being too close for comfort there. And that's why we had to take action. But also all of its terror proxies. It's the largest state sponsor of terrorism across the globe. And now as we mark 25 years after 9/11, you just heard about those threats and how they've evolved here, you know, on the homeland. Back on 9/11, people were like, what is radical Islamic terrorism? What even is that? And then we just rolled the tape there of Homeland Security Secretary Mark Wade Mullen about the possibility of another attack. And it didn't make me feel too good.
0: Yeah, you know, the reality of it is we have somebody trying to attack the United States every day. And that's why we constantly, all of our aces have to continue to work together. They will continue to do that and keep the American people safe. But the Homeland Security Director, he is exactly right. In this fight that we're in with Iran, they are using their proxies to try to attack us here in the United States. And we must remember that 9/11 happened. But the more important thing is after 9/11, how the country came together on 9/12 with all the flags out. And instead of fighting amongst ourselves, we actually were laser focused on a particular target and a particular enemy. And I think that's what we need to do right now when it comes to this Iran thing and everything else that's happening in the world.
1: And how do we do that? Because, you know, arguably, you're right, 9/11 did bring us together as a country. But right now we feel so incredibly divided. It's nice to hear you say that.
0: Yeah, I think it's our job as leaders is instead of trying to talk where you're talking against each other, our job is to bring our country together and say, okay, we have a lot of things in common versus the things that we don't agree upon. And I think that's all of from the military is going to do their job, but more on the political side of it, we at all different levels from state to federal all the way down to the local level, we need to say, okay, we're Americans. A lot of things is going on. We need to make sure that we're bringing everybody together so that we, as the United States, don't mess around and be in another terrorist attack.
1: Right. And, you know, freedom isn't free. And we can't forget about those 18 lives that have been lost thus far. Retired Army Brigadier General Sean Harris, thank you so much. All right, on to this now. Tensions rising in Asia. North Korea firing multiple ballistic missiles out to sea early this morning. The missiles did not pose an immediate threat to South Korea, the United States, or any of its allies, but North Korea responding to a trilateral military drill between the U.S., South Korea, and Japan. The drills wrapped up on Friday, and Kim Jong-un repeatedly opposing the drills and saying North Korea would respond. All right, 31 minutes after the hour this Saturday is artificial.

0: artificial intelligence going to help civilization progress or threaten all of humanity? Find out what a former Anthropic researcher's chilling warning is and all the fallout since next. Plus, we are expecting President Trump to speak from Ireland within the next hour. As soon as he begins, we will take you there live.
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18: The race is on, and the president plans to hit the ground running. I'm Mike Vaccaro, News Nation Washington Bureau Chief. With only 53 days left before Election Day, President Trump says he's heading to the hustings, announcing at this week's RNC convention in Dallas that he'll campaign for 35 Republican candidates in tight races around the country. The first stop, North Carolina, for GOP Senate candidate Michael Whatley, who trails in polls to former Democratic Governor Roy Cooper. Cooper also ahead in the race for campaign cash as of August, outraising Whatley by $24 million. Another race key for Republicans if they are to hold on to control of the Senate, Texas. During his closing speech in Dallas, Trump calling on Texans to support current state attorney general Ken Paxton. That race is tight with Democrat James Tallarico vying to become the first Democrat elected to the Senate in almost 40 years from Texas. Currently, Republicans hold just a three-seat advantage, and the vice president is a tiebreaker in the Senate. The president vows to go to all 35 races and even says in a couple of races, he'll go twice. I'm Mike Vaccaro, and this is the News Nation Political Minute.
0: 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So nice to have you here. I mean, it seems like the more we watch technology evolve, the more we realize sometimes these companies put profits over people. So as we look here and this prediction, or at least a chance, a more than 10% chance AI could kill all humans within a decade, according to this researcher, how seriously should we take that prediction?
6: Sure. These are the people building the technology, and we have to take their predictions of where this technology is going very seriously. What I will say is the whistleblower who came forward this past week is not the only employee from one of these AI companies to step away from the company and warn the public about the increasing risks of advanced AI. You know, we just heard you listed a litany of concerning events from these companies that have happened just this summer. And I will say those were not even the only ones. We've seen a swarm of rogue AI agents escape containment and hack another company this past summer. So these threats are not hypotheticals. They're really very concrete, and it is something we need to be concerned about.
0: Look, I heard one tech expert explain it like, you know, you can shut one down, but if one is copying itself to another and another and another, and you don't know where it's going, it could just run away. Do you agree?
6: Absolutely. This is something that we call exfiltration, when AI could potentially export itself outside of a company's control, then duplicate itself. What happened over the summer when OpenAI agents hacked Hugging Face was that 1,200 AI agents were involved in that attack. 700 of these agents had organized themselves into something called a collective. So you shut one of those agents down, you still have a swarm of rogue AI agents. This is very much a deep concern that lawmakers have to tackle.
0: I mean, it feels like even with social media, it's something that lawmakers are still playing catch up with today. You know, it just kind of went and ran away, and everybody's trying to figure out how to solve some of the problems that even social media, which doesn't even feel social anymore in some ways. But lawmakers are on both sides of the aisle are calling for action to help regulate AI and pump the brakes on this rapid development we're seeing. So, and just recently, Sam Altman, for example, shared his thoughts on government regulation for AI. I think we have some sound we can listen to from him.
7: I have been saying this. I think I've been calling for some sort of international regulatory framework for years.
8: But particularly the government vetting models before they come out.
7: I think what I was pushing back on was the government like picking individual customers of who's allowed to use a model. I think government testing of a model and shared standards is a super good idea. I don't think the government should be saying you can give access to this company, not this one.
0: How should government be involved? You study this stuff.
6: Yeah, absolutely. I think the number one thing is we need government-set safety standards that are mandatory and enforced. We need the companies to look to independent auditors to test their models on those standards. So what's happening is the government should be writing the rules. Independent auditors should be grading the tests. The system we have right now is that AI companies are writing their own rules and they're grading their own homework. And that's not working. As you noted, you know, we have a recent history with tech companies where we have reason to be very suspicious when they're developing a product that they're not putting safety first. We've seen a lot of problems with social media over the past decade where tech companies have launched products that aren't safe for kids. We shouldn't be trusting tech companies to write their own rules on AI.
0: Right. Okay. And what do you think about this this deal that we saw earlier this week for schools, right, and for the impact that artificial intelligence should have and how it needs to be written into these technology contracts? And apparently there are 10, rules that are enforceable, that are actually enforceable. They're not just, you know, sort of regulations that are recommendations. How important is it to monitor what's happening with our kids, too?
6: Yeah, I mean, what I would say with rules for AI companies is that we need something more than recommendations. We need hard, enforceable rules. We need transparency into whether AI companies are abiding by those rules, and we need accountability when they don't abide by the rules.
0: Yeah, and we're starting to see some, you know, school groups go, you know, we need to pull back on this. For example, the one-year moratorium that you've got in New York City for younger students here in this city. We're going to continue tackling this. I feel like we could do something on this every single week, and there's always so much going on, headlines coming in fast and furious. So I imagine we'll see you again. Chris McKenzie, the Vice President of Communications for Americans for Responsible Innovation and an AI Policy and Tech Communications Expert. Thank you.
6: Thank you.
0: Enjoy your Saturday. 20 minutes before the top of the hour, experts detailing a new report on air quality directly to Republican gubernatorial nominee Vivek Ramaswamy, what they told him next. And soon, President Trump will give an address from Ireland. As soon as he begins to speak,

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17: Discussing recent air and soil quality testing more than 3 years after the fiery train derailment. News Nation's been following this since the beginning and recently reported that an independent expert found carcinogens remain in the town's soil. Residents say their own attorneys are keeping that data from them in a class action lawsuit. Correspondent Rich McHugh explains what he learned.
18: We're here in East Palestine, Ohio, and gubernatorial candidate Vivek Ramaswamy has come to speak with residents and the independent investigators Stephen Petty and Scott Smith. The narrative is finally starting to change here because these two men have had the courage to come forward and post the results, which differ from what the EPA has said all along. I had a chance to speak with Vivek Ramaswamy after he met with some residents and toured some of these homes and spoke with these experts.
19: My sister could have been removed from her home. She might still be alive today if she would have had the opportunity. She did not have the financial means. Like my friend Ashley, she does not have the financial means to leave from home. Please tell me, what is your first, very first actionable step that you're going to do?
20: Tell the public the truth. Lay it bare. Okay, there's going to be
0: no good that comes out of giving partial truth.
18: Vivek Ramaswamy was here in East Palestine speaking with residents and meeting with exposure expert Stephen Petty and testing expert Scott Smith. He says he came here after seeing our reporting.
2: I think the number one takeaway from the conversation I've had with the residents, many of whom are from, two blocks of where we're standing right now, is that in order to solve a problem, you have to first admit that you have a problem. And I think that's where a lot of, frankly, your network's reporting was an important catalyst for breathing new life into some of the issues these residents have been highlighting for several years now.
18: Ramaswamy said his second goal was financial compensation for the residents. One of the frustrations residents say is that they have become a prop for politicians. I asked him about it directly.
3: Politicians have come here, but the residents, if you talk to them,
2: yep,
3: they say nobody's really done anything meaningful for us. What would you do as governor? Like, what's your commitment?
2: So there's two areas where I'd really like to make some hard and firm commitments to this community. One, and most importantly, is to actually tell residents what their risks are, health risks, and how are we able to prevent those risks in the future. That should be our top focus. If there's anything we possibly can do today to ensure that people in this community are healthier and safer as a result of transparent information, that's priority number one.
18: Ramaswamy says he would support an emergency declaration for East Palestine if elected. Residents should be allowed out of the class action lawsuit with Norfolk Southern, given that they weren't told of the levels of carcinogens. It just makes common sense, he said. They should be allowed out. If elected, Governor Ramaswamy promises transparency and action here, something the residents say they need desperately. Back to you.
17: All right, News Nation's Rich McHugh from Ohio. Thank you for that. 13 minutes before the top of the hour this Saturday, Mexican cartel activity spilling across our nation's southern border and into our home. How the U.S. military is combating it ahead. Plus, we're expecting to hear from President Donald Trump. He's expected to speak from Ireland at any moment. And as soon as he begins, we will take you there live.
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17: All right, right now, President Donald Trump is speaking from Ireland. We're going to go ahead and take you there live.
26: Lynn, who's his wife for many years, is fantastic. One of the great relationships that I've seen, and they're doing an unbelievable job. So wherever you may be, I want to just thank you both. I want to thank you both. Thank you very much. And I know he has planned. This is the beautiful Deerfield residence, very well known in a lot of worlds. And Deerfield is they're going to be spending a little money right now and fixing it and working it. And Ed does a lot of that back in the New York region. He's very big in it, very successful. Actually, I don't know how the hell he left. I gave him the job thinking, you know, because everybody wants to be in Ireland. It's a real easy ambassadorship. Number one. No, all he has to do is play golf all day. He's doing a great job. It's true. People come up. I mean, what's a better place? People come up and they want to play golf. He plays golf. He's doing a fantastic job. Most people can't play, so it's not so easy. But for him, it's such a pleasure. But he was very successful. And I don't know how he, because I assumed, you know, he was so successful and so busy that I assumed he'd say no to me. And that's good. I like them when they say no, because you make the offer. They don't take it, but they appreciate it for the rest of their lives. When they take it, it's like not actually as good because there's so many people that like it. But one of the reasons they like being any ambassador, I mean, I've had friends that took ambassadorships that, you know, they're not Ireland. Believe me, they get a lot of countries out there not quite as good. And but for the rest of their life, they're called Mr. Ambassador, Madam Ambassador. It's, you know, hot stuff. They think they're hot stuff. All of a sudden, and then all of a sudden they leave and they don't even return your phone call. It's like, what? And they go down for the rest of their lives. Madam Ambassador, how are you? But it's a great thing being an ambassador from the United States, and you're well represented here, that I can tell you. I want to thank Taoiseach, who was his wife, Mary, greeted us so beautifully. We talked about a lot of different things, and we had a little press conference, and you have to understand with the press, with me, every question's a kill. This has been going on for 10 years now. They're getting very discouraged, but for 10 years, every question is a kill. They're going for the ball game. And in the U.S., we say they're going for a Grand Slam home run. Now, most of you don't know what the hell a Grand Slammer is, but believe me, it's not good if you're on the other side. But they're going for the kill at all times, and they ask me a question. What do you think about unification of Northern Ireland and Ireland? I said, oh, that's a nice question. I gave a nice answer, I think. We'll read about it tomorrow. You know? That's one of those questions where no matter what you say, no matter how well you say it, there's no good answer, right? There are about 4 or 5. I could tell you some other ones, but I'm not going to get you started. But that was one of the questions. But I actually said it would be, I think, a very cool thing, to be honest with you. I think it would be cool. And as half the room clears out. I say, let's get the hell out of here. I don't like this guy. I liked him a lot 10 minutes ago. I don't like him. But I want to thank our outstanding U.S. ambassador to Ireland, and I want to thank all of the people that work with him, because it's a big staff of people, really. Without them, you wouldn't be the same. You wouldn't be able to do the same work. And it's Geraldine Byrne Nason. Where is Geraldine? Around here someplace. Hi. How are you? What a job you've done. And my wife is here. My wife is here in spirit. She's watching right now. She said, say hello, because she's very friendly with these two people. I said, well, why don't you come with me? I said, she said, well, it's a 7-hour trip. Maybe I'm not that friendly. I said, put on a Make America Great Again hat and come on, let's go. But she sends her regards, I have to say. My son Don is here, a great friend of yours. Where's Don? Don's here with our whole group, right? A whole group of family, and he just got married. He's happily married, which is nice. He's calmed down so much, you know, it's amazing. No, that's a good sign. He's like a different human being. He had a lot of energy. Now he's a little less energy. That's a good thing. But they have a very great relationship, and the kids are here, and we have a lot of wonderful people with us. Everyone wanted to come. You know, usually when you go to some of the places, I don't want to name countries, but some of these countries are rough. And they want to come. They sir, would love to come. Any trip, and I notify them, how would you like to come to? You know, I can't do it, because... But the answer is, maybe I'll take a pass on that. But from our country's earliest days, the Irish have been great friends of America and produced some of the greatest citizens and really some incredible people. I got to meet your president, Catherine Connolly, a little while ago, and she was terrific. We talked about a lot of different things. We talked about the greatness of the people. But it was an Irish aide to General George Washington who first used the term the United States of America. And today I'm proud to report that the United States of America is doing better, literally better than it's ever done before. We have $21 trillion being invested. Can you believe it? It used to be, used to do. You took all of our medical companies. We got to get a couple of them back. You people did very well. You fleeced us, but that's okay. We were like a bunch of babies, but we're not babies anymore. But there's a lot of room to go around, and our relationship with you is fantastic, actually, fantastic. And despite what you did to us on trade, you know what I'm talking about. All these are the greatest business. For those watching on television, you got a lot of television back there, by the way. But these are among the most successful people, but business people primarily, anywhere in the world. You're among the most successful people in the world, so it's an honor to be with you. But there's never been a better time to do business in the USA. Less than 2 years ago, I say it, our country was dead. We had a dead country. We had a president, didn't know who the hell he was, what he was, had no idea. Couldn't walk down a flight of stairs, couldn't walk up a flight of stairs. If he made a speech, which was very rare, it was like, if he made a speech once a year, it was a lot. But he could never find his way off the stage. It was never pretty. But he was a great debater. Great debate. We had a great debate. Remember the debate? But we had a president who hurt our country, frankly. And now we have the hottest country anywhere in the world. We're the hottest country in the world right now. And, you know, I was with the King of Saudi Arabia not so long ago, and he said that. He said, you know, a year ago, he was talking about from a year, but at the time it was appropriate. Now it's 2 years ago. But a year ago, you were a dead country. We thought you were finished as a country, literally finished. A lot of people thought that. And he said, now you're the hottest country in the world. And we are the hottest country in the world. In 4 years of the last administration, they got less than $1 trillion in 4 years, less than $1 trillion of new investment into our country. And think of it, we're at, now the new numbers just came out, we're at almost $21 trillion in 16 months. $21 trillion, no country's ever done that or close to it. Everyone's coming back, and a big part of it is tariffs, because now

If you build, you don't send it in free of charge, you know, make it someplace else. You said, no, you have to pay a tariff. So I said, there's only one thing you can do to solve that problem. You have to build your plant, your factory, you have to build it in the U.S. And we have more auto plants being built than we've ever had. We have AI. We're dominating AI. We're leading everybody, including China. We're leading. I'm meeting with President Xi in a week and a half from now, and it'll be great. But we're leading in AI. We're leading in everything, every category. And I'm pleased. I'm hearing a tent that's in very weak shape. You know, Walsh is known for cost-cutting. And sometimes he'll cost-cut to a point where I said, Walshy, you know, you got to get structurally sound facilities. Now, you're hearing this thing? This tent is going to come down. You know it gets weak if about 9 monstrous Secret Service people rush up, grab me, pull, and I hate to say this, they consider all of your talent, all of your, they consider you collateral damage. They don't give a damn about you. I was with the head of the biggest company in the world. We're playing golf, and we have, you know, like all these things going around, and we got hundreds of Secret Service all over the course. In fact, they said, does Trump cheat? I can't cheat. You have 250 Secret Service agents running down. It's not that I wouldn't cheat, but you can't move the ball. I don't know if they play or not, but they know you're not supposed to be moving the ball around, okay? But the guy said, well, you know, I'm a very big executive, so if something happens with the president, they see what goes. They see all these trucks and tanks. This is a big deal. And they said, what about me? Sir, I'm sorry, you're considered collateral damage. You're on your own, sir. He didn't feel too good. He wasn't sure if he should finish out the round, actually. But they're amazing. The Secret Service has been great, and they are. They don't play games, especially since Butler, a place called Butler, Pennsylvania. They don't play any games, I can tell you that. And we have Sean, the head of Secret Services, here. But part of it is he's very Irish. Where's Sean? He probably doesn't want to stay. You know, he's one of these guys. He doesn't want to be known. He doesn't want to be seen. But he's right there. But he came to this visit. He doesn't do it, but it happened to be Ireland. And he's about as Irish as anybody in this room. And it's good to have him. Does a great job. I'm pleased to say that Ireland is now the 6th largest source of foreign direct investment in the United States, with nearly $392 billion invested in 2025. And because the market is the best market we've ever had, we hit 80 all-time highs during this period of about 15 months, up to 15 months, it hit 80. So your investment is up probably 60 or 70%, which is, I mean, you're going to be considered brilliant by your company or whoever, or your wife or your husband, whoever's representing and whoever you're representing. Because your investment, if you look over the last, well, if you look over the last year and a half that I've been president, your numbers have practically doubled. So congratulations on your genius. And you know what your genius was? Investing in Trump and investing in the United States. And before that, you should ask for a very substantial pay raise if that's the kind of remuneration that you get. But we're up, and people are really liking us right now. And 401ks are up about $46,000. And that's, these are people that are in the police forces, people that are in some cases soldiers or accountants or lawyers or whatever. A lot of 401ks, millions and millions. And they're up at record levels. They've never been so high. So everybody's benefiting. And under the Trump administration, our people are prospering at all levels like never before. The stock market is one of a kind. Again, record after record. Americans are working today at levels that we have never seen. So there are more people working in America, in the United States today, by far, than at any point in the history of our country. That's a great stat. You know, there are some stats that you really don't have to worry about too much in terms of defense. Because, you know, the fake news back there, they always have a reason. However, but this, but when you say more people are working in the United States than ever before, there's nothing much they can say. You know, it's like a really good statistic. We've removed one obstacle after another to investment in the United States, and that includes from
people like yourselves, most of you from Ireland or foreign countries. And it was a little bit tough, and we've removed all those barriers. Last year, I proudly signed the Great Big Beautiful Bill, which was about the biggest thing ever signed in terms of economic wealth and in terms of law, order, and safety. It's the largest tax cut in American history. We passed on no tax on tips, no tax on overtime, and no tax on Social Security for our great seniors. Nobody thought that was possible to get. And it's had a tremendous impact, actually. I mean, think of it, no tax on overtime. And the overtime business in the United States, they're just working tremendous hours. They're working harder. They're working more. It's sort of the opposite of the communist philosophy, which is very prevalent in terms of some people running for office. But I don't think they're going to get too far. You know, I talked about our country will never be a socialist country. And the reason I said that was very plain. I never thought it would be. But I never had to worry about it because they skipped socialism. They've come down to communism. But you have the same thing a little bit. You know, I'm reading some stories about you, but we're shutting it down pretty good. We're not going to have communists running our country, that I can tell you. And for businesses like many of those here, we provided 100% expensing and bonus depreciation. So for those that are investing, they get a 1 year. You write off the whole thing. If you build a building, if you build a plant, you write the whole damn thing off in 1 year. It used to take 40 years, and it's called one-year expensing, and it's an amazing thing. I did it in my first term. So in my first term, we had the greatest economy, even though we got hit at the end with the COVID. We had the greatest economy we ever had, and even with COVID, the stock market was the highest it had ever been when I left office. And then we had a rigged election, as you know. It was totally rigged, but because I won three times. I didn't win twice. I won three times. But when I left office, we had the highest stock market in the history of our country. Now we have a stock market that's much higher even than that. But we had the highest stock market. It was up until now, it was the most successful economy that we had ever had. But this is, I believe you're going to be seeing that this is blowing it away. The press is trying to minimize it as much as possible, but at certain points you can't, you know, because you see the numbers. You saw the number last week, a couple of days ago, they came out 162. They were projecting 25,000 jobs, and it turned out to be 162,000. But we have many more than that in the hopper because we're building plants, factories, auto plants are going through the roof. All the auto companies are coming in and building massive Toyota, Honda. These companies are coming in building the biggest plants in the world. General Motors and Ford are going wild. And they're all doing things that nobody ever thought would see what's happening in the United States. There has never been anything like it in any country. So we provided the 100% expensing, gets a lot of people to do things that maybe they would have waited for, but now they do it. And they write off the entire cost of a factory. They write off all of their equipment, everything else in 1 year. And if you build your factory in America, you have zero tariffs to pay. And that's the thing. So let's say they're paying 50% or 100% tariffs. But if they come into our country, they have zero tariffs to pay. And, you know, that has been used on us by other countries, but I don't think as effective. I think we have the advantage. We have certain advantages that we would have lost over a period of time. I actually think if I didn't win, our country would be, I think, you know, if we had Kamala, it's another beauty. How about this? You're beating Biden so badly. You're winning the race. It's over. You're up by 25, 30 points. The race is over. And they say, let's put somebody else in. That's like Dana White, the great Dana White, UFC. He'll have a fighter. He's getting a hell beat out of him. Let's put somebody else in. The guy on the other side said, what's, so you're winning, and then they put somebody. So the somebody was Kamala, and another beauty. And she didn't work too well. She didn't play too well with our business people or anybody else for that matter. And I hear, this is not even believable, but I hear she's doing well in the polls. Can you believe she's doing well against other Democrats? So we have, I would say this as a Republican, we should be so lucky. But you never know what happens. Politics is a funny business.
But factory construction is booming like it has never boomed, and we've got so many things happening that nobody thought that America would be in the position that we are now. And it took place much faster. I mean, I will say that, you know, I like to say that I'm good at whether it's predicting or doing things, sort of a combination of both. But nobody thought, including me, that it could happen to this extent this fast. But we work hard and we work smart. We've cut a record number of job-killing regulations. That's a big factor. In Europe, the regulations are through the roof. They can't breathe. I mean, I'm not coming in to insult anybody, and I say it to anybody that would listen. They have regulations that are just unacceptable. They make it impossible for you to do business. We've unleashed our vast energy resources to make America the number one supplier of oil and natural gas on Earth. We're bigger than Saudi Arabia now. Saudi Arabia and Russia combined, and soon it'll be combined times two. And that's not including Venezuela. As you know, we had a short military conflict, I call it. They say, could you maybe not use the word war? Because when you use the word war, it's a little different. So I call them my military. I think Iran is a military conflict. We're knocking the hell out of them. But that's a military conflict, larger nation. But with Venezuela, we took that over. We won the war. We're working very well with the people that are now running it. And it's millions and millions of barrels of oil every single day. Amazing. We paid for the war many, many times over. But more importantly, long term, I think it's going to be just incredible. It's 65 billion barrels of oil. It's good for 500 years. It's probably, well, we're very fertile, but it's one of the top two or three most fertile in the world in terms of oil and other things. And we're getting along great with the people. And Venezuela is so happy now. The big oil companies are moving in. They're starting to drill. They're starting to build their rigs, and massive rigs are being built. And in Venezuela, you know, it's the hunt for oil is very complicated. You spend billions and billions of dollars trying to find oil. In Venezuela, you just go like this, huh? There's oil coming out of the ground. I don't know if it's good in terms of living, but boy, if you want oil, this place is unbelievable. There's oil popping up over there. Let's give it a shot. They hit, sir, that's good for 10 billion barrels, okay? Nobody's ever seen anything like it. No, you look at the ground. You don't have to be too great at oil. If you know nothing about oil and you want to hunt for oil, go to Venezuela. They get a lot of oil. But you just look at the ground. You see oil all over the place. You say, that looks like a good location to start. But under our leadership, we've made record investments in the United States military. We're the strongest military in the world by far. And we're rapidly growing our defense industrial base. As Ireland expands its military investment, we have many opportunities to expand our partnership. Ireland wants to buy our, everybody does. In fact, now what we're doing, really, because the demand, our equipment is incredible, the Patriot missile. As an example, 2 months ago, 2.5 months ago, they shot 111 missiles at one of our aircraft carriers. And 111 over the course of less than an hour. Out of the 111, and these things go from 4,000 to 8,600 miles an hour. Think of what that is, 8,600, the speed missiles. And out of the 111, all 111 were knocked down. They never even got close to the ship. Think of that technology. 5 years ago, you couldn't think of it. They had protection, but, you know, if you were hitting at 50%, you were lucky. And 50% is not very good if you're talking about the kind of destructive capability that we're talking about. So we have things. We have the THAAD system and the Patriot system. We have the Tomahawks for offense. Everybody wants our equipment, and what we're doing is we're forcing these companies, they're great companies, but they got to make it faster. And they're all building, every one of them, some are building 5-6 plants, 4 plants, 3 plants. And so we make the great equipment, but we are putting it out very much faster. And that process has already begun. But some of the companies, we're building brand new plants. We're not just saying, you know, you have to go 24/7 in the same plant. And they're building all these new plants with new ideas, new equipment, lasers to knock down missiles. And, I mean, the lasers for missiles is great because so much more cost-effective. And the things
We have Gatling guns, the old-fashioned Gatling guns. It puts literally...

wall of lead. It puts a wall. If you have, you have to see this stuff to believe it. But if you have 100 drones coming, you get one of these operated by a computer, and it's like considered a wall of lead. The drone just hits it up in the air, way far away, all like a wall, and just you see these things just disintegrating. And what that does is that means it's much more cost effective than sending a missile up to. You knock down a $35,000 drone with a very expensive missile. But we have other things that are coming online very soon that are unbelievable, between the Gatling and various computerized machine gun type equipment. And I think especially the lasers. The lasers, what they can do is it melts them. It hits a wall and they melt. And you see them, they're coming down. They look like they got poured out of a hot plate. Nobody's ever seen anything like it. So we have a lot of really good stuff. And your country, other countries are buying it in record numbers. And we're way advanced on all military equipment. It's one of the reasons with Venezuela it went so fast. They had defense from other countries, and the defense stuff didn't have any impact. You know, we lost no soldiers. It was a very violent, powerful raid, but we lost no soldiers. Think of it. So it's pretty amazing. But our equipment was good, and the defensive equipment that they had from other countries just didn't work. It was no match for what we had. Everyone's seen the dominance of the American military equipment all over the planet, and you see it now with Iran. We took over the Hormuz Strait. We cleared out all the mines. Even I said, well, how come they're not shooting down our minesweepers? Sir, these minesweepers are underwater. They work underwater at all times. I said, why do you do that? Well, generally speaking, when there's mines, there's a lot of hostility outside. You know, I said, that makes sense, right? In other words, if there are mines in some waterway, generally speaking, when you see there are mines, there are people shooting at you. So if you're underwater, they don't know you're there. But we knocked out, and we took out every mine. There's no mines in there, no nothing. And if we see they're going, you see what happens. And we use a similar weapon to what we did. You know, we've cut drugs coming into the United States through the southern border. Nobody comes through the United States now. It sounds ridiculous. We had 25 million people coming through the southern border over the last administration. And in the last 16 months, zero people came in. And the drugs are down about 71%, but they're down 97% in water. And we haven't even focused on the land yet. We're just starting to focus. Water is a bigger problem, believe it or not, coming in through the Gulf. By the way, the Gulf of America. Have you heard of it, ladies and gentlemen? The Gulf of America was the Gulf of Mexico. Now it's the Gulf of America. But coming in through the Gulf, coming in through the sea from the ocean, and you've seen what happens. You know, for years they would interdict. They would get the boat, they'd take the guy, bring him to court in Miami or someplace. He'd be out by that evening, and it'd be the following day sailing another boat loaded up with drugs. Each one of those boats can kill 25,000 people, on average 25,000 people. So that is down, just think of this, 97% before it was unstoppable. You'd put them out there, it was just like musical chairs by being very nice. It's a brutal thing, but when you think it's not really brutal, because every boat, and we got this figured out pretty closely, they're very similar. They're fast boats, but they're not fast compared to missiles. They're fast compared to other boats. But every boat kills 25,000 people. So if you figure you're knocking out a boat, there's nothing nasty about that. But we've got it down by 97%. And the only thing is, we're trying to figure out who are the 3%, because we consider them to be the bravest people anywhere in the world. Because when you look at what's happened, I mean, we have drugs are down now in America and the United States by 62. This is over a very short period of time, you know, over 16, 17 months. They're down, drugs are down 67%. Who would have thought that was possible? A couple of good examples also, though, is a crime in our nation's capital, Washington, D.C., was through the roof. It was a very dangerous place. And I sent in the National Guard, and these are real people that are in based on merit. We won a case in the Supreme Court where everything we do is based on merit. Our country was built on merit. It wasn't built on, let's say, diversity
let's say, various other things. That they, it was built on merit. And we won. A little, people were surprised a little bit, but we won the Supreme Court. And we have a military that's based on merit. They're tough guys. And we put them in Washington, D.C., and they worked with the police. And we have crime down to Washington, D.C. It went from an extremely unsafe city to one of the safest cities in the country and one of the safest capitals anywhere in the world. And that's all been done. Well, after 30 days, it was good. After 60 days, it was very good. And after 90 days, it was like people couldn't believe it. We took out 5,000 hard criminals. We took them out, brought them back. They came in, many of them came in through the open border stupidity of Joe Biden. I mean, what happened with that border was just people were no checking, no vetting, no nothing. They'd come from jails. They'd come from insane asylums, mental institutions, drug dealers, murderers. I always say 11,888, six in my head. That's the number, murderers. And of that, 50% or more murdered more than one. And these people were just allowed, they murdered more than one person. These people were allowed to come into our country. They're not allowed anymore. And we took them out, over 5,000 hard criminals in Washington, D.C. We got them out. And in getting them out, and we weren't nice about it either, we got them out. And there's a statistic that I think is great because it's so doable. 2% of the people create 91% of the crime. Think of that. That's so doable. Because if I said 60% or 50 or 30 or 20, it's 2% create most of, you could almost say almost all of the crime. So when you get rid of the 2%, and we got rid of them, all of a sudden you have very little crime. So Washington has become a beautiful, safe city. We did it with Memphis also. And if a guy like, you know, he's a lousy governor, he's terrible, but if a guy like a Pritzker would ask us from Illinois to help him with Chicago, we would have no crime. You'd have very little crime in Chicago or Los Angeles or New York. They're run by Democrats. They're run by, they're called blue states. They're run by Democrats. The Republican states, the red states are very, very safe. So anyway, but our country is doing incredibly well. We have the lowest crime numbers, the best crime numbers we've had in the history of our country. The murder rate is a lousy thing to say. You talk about murder, but the murder rate is down. Lowest it's been since the year 1900, 125 years. That's despite people coming into. Now, we've gotten a lot of them out. We've moved them out. We brought them back to the countries from where they came. They came from the Congo. They came from all over the Africa. They came from all over the Middle East, from South America. They came from all over. And there was no discrimination. They came from all over. We got them the hell out. And frankly, the United Kingdom has to do the same thing, I hate to tell you. They could watch what we've done, and so could other European. You know, I love Europe. And my mother was from Scotland. My father was from Germany. Love Europe. I have a natural inclination, and I sort of hate to see what's happening with Europe. I hate to see what's happening on trade. I hate to see what's happening on energy, and I hate to see what's happening on immigration. Ooh, that immigration, what you're doing to yourselves, you're just killing yourselves. But we're going to work with them, and we do work with them. Very disappointing in many ways. The NATO didn't want to help us with the Strait, even though we don't get any oil from the Strait. We don't need it. We have a lot of oil. We have more oil than anybody, as you know. But we thought it was important. And they get a lot of there. They get 50, 60%, 40% to different countries. But I said, would you like to help us with the Hormuz Strait? No, we'd rather not get involved. I said, you'd rather. We give all that money to NATO. So indirectly, they're saving us a lot of money. Because I didn't do a heavy sell, honestly. I didn't do a Trump kind of a sell. I just say, would you like to help us with the Hormuz Strait, Mr. President, Mr. Prime Minister? No, we'd rather not get involved, Mr. President. Oh, thank you very much. You know, but I put it down because why the hell are we helping them? So you'll be hearing that later. But I just want to thank you. I want to thank this. This country is a fantastic. It's just a fantastic place. I love it. I have investments here. But that's not why I love it. I like it because it's special people. You have unbelievable people in Ireland. The hospitality of
Irish people, and I've heard it for years. And, you know, they say you can't generalize about groups of people, countries, but you can.

0: Dublin, Ireland there. That was President Donald Trump wrapping up his remarks there. The commander-in-chief, he's enjoying a two-day trip right now. We'll continue to share live pictures with you throughout the morning. He's there to attend a golf tournament, the Irish Open, and it's actually at his own course there, too. But Trump meeting with both the prime minister and president of Ireland during this visit. We want to thank you again for joining us here on Morning in America. I'm Anna Koyman. It's Saturday, September the 12th. And News Nation's Tom Dempsey is going to join us now. So the president wrapping up his remarks. Once again, we're listening to the village people at his walk on and walk off song at the moment. But he's there touting his own economic record here at home in the United States, not mentioning gas prices and grocery prices being up, of course, taking the opportunity, Tom, to bash Democrats while in front of these media cameras here, you know, acutely aware of the midterm elections as well, and doubling down that we are winning this conflict with Iran, not calling it a war. But Trump also mentioning while speaking here, he's talking to Irish business leaders at the moment. That's what we were just watching and focusing in and zeroing in on. But he mentioned that American companies employ a big chunk of people there in Ireland, too. He talked about the hospitality, why people want to visit there, a friendliness and the nature of the people there. What's the president's goal of the trip, and what is Ireland hoping to get out of it? What do we know?
1: Well, that speech we just saw right there, we really saw President Donald Trump in his element, you know, the campaign style speech. Yeah, that was taking place in Dublin. That was in front of business leaders there, as well as embassy staff at the U.S. Embassy in Dublin. But very much a campaign style speech from President Trump. Look, the midterm season is very much heating up right now. And during that speech that just wrapped up, we heard the president tout things like stock gains, job numbers, the one big beautiful bill, and tax cuts associated with all that, as well as companies coming over to the United States and building factories so they can avoid being heavily tariffed. But that it really speaks to just how the economy is going to be one of the defining issues of these midterm elections coming up, now under 2 months away. But we also saw President Trump bring up things like the Venezuela military operation, border, and the declining number of border crossings that we've seen here, as well as lower crime numbers across the country. So that was very much a campaign style speech that we saw. Yeah, it's taking place in Dublin, but again, that could have easily been a campaign stage here in the United States. And now the president going to be heading to his golf club in Doonbeg, Ireland, like we heard him say right at the end of that speech, all to attend the Irish Open. And he's going to be presenting the trophy for that tournament tomorrow. But also something very much of note, it's been a busy morning for the president overseas in Ireland, Anna. And earlier today, he wrapped up a press conference alongside the Prime Minister of Ireland, where he brought up the ongoing war in Iran, claiming that Iran once again wants to make a deal. And he says once the conflict ends, oil prices will come down. Here's what he said earlier today.
2: So beautifully, we talked about a lot
3: of this. This is a very simple thing. Iran cannot have. They were 2 weeks away from having a nuclear weapon. If they had it, they would have blown up Israel, they would have blown up the Middle East, and they would have hit some of Europe's, in my opinion, Europe's cities and beyond cities. And they would probably hit us too before we put out the fire.
1: And also of note, too, we saw the president bring up Saudi Arabia recently shutting down parts of a very crucial oil pipeline in the Middle East. And for reference here, that pipeline that was partially shut down carries about 4 to 5% of the global oil supply. And President Trump saying he believes Iran could be behind that drone attack that damaged that pipeline, which led to Saudi Arabia shutting it down. So, again, maybe that's playing a role into this the whole focus on the economy during that speech, because this brings even more concerns of the impact of gas prices here in the United States. So again, it's going to be interesting to see sort of other comments we might get from the president in terms of what's happening in the Middle East and the impacts of the economy. But that speech that just wrapped up, very, very much focusing on the economy, and President Trump highlighting, like I said, things like the one big beautiful bill, tax cuts, the job numbers, stock gains, remains, and that figures to be a very big factor when it comes to midterm election season, Anna.
0: All right. Thank you so much for the wrap-up there. News Nation's Tom Dempsey live for us in our nation's capital. We're going to welcome to the show now today's political power panel. We have Republican strategist Taylor Hawthorne here on set with me and Democratic strategist Mally Smith. Mally, I'll give this to you because we've been listening to our Republican president for quite a while here. What were your top takeaways and what were you hoping to hear from

0: president?
1: Well, as an American with Irish heritage, I will agree we are both friendly and vicious. And on the vicious note, I have to say that speech was both incoherent and inappropriate. And instead of building closer ties to one of our major allies, Ireland, he decided to do a campaign speech. And let's be clear about why President Trump is in Ireland. He is in Ireland, and he flew there on his private Qatari jet to enrich himself further, which he has done a very successful job of as president. He has made $2.2 billion as president, more than he ever made as a private citizen, while Americans are struggling. He talked about many economic indicators, but he didn't talk about the economic indicators most Americans care about, which is inflation, wages, the cost of food, the cost of healthcare. All of those are up, and inflation is outpacing wage gains in his economy. So he's trying to paint this picture that the vast majority of Americans know is not true.
0: And as we are watching developments out of the Middle East this morning as well, Taylor, I'm going to give this one to you. The president mentioned NATO, and you know, we heard him have his grudge, which he has had. And he said, you know, that he asked presidents and prime ministers, would you like to help with the Strait of Hormuz? And they said, no, we're going to stay out of that. And he said, well, why the hell are we helping you? Right. He said, you'll hear more about that later. What did he mean?
2: So I think it is important to note for your viewers, just because he was in Ireland, that Ireland is not a member of NATO. And so they are an ally of ours, and I actually think that the Prime Minister of Ireland was one of the kindest people whenever we started going into this conflict with Iran, where he said, look, it's necessary. They are the largest state sponsor of terrorism. What is going over there is really bad. It's a repressive regime. The President of Ireland and the Prime Minister of Ireland both understand that China is heavily involved over there. Iran is heavily involved in terrorism. Latin America and in Venezuela, the reason we went in with Maduro is because a lot of what was going on with the oil in Iran. And so I think all of these things really tie together. And so I think the president's speech over in Ireland was actually incredibly helpful in reminding the world that America still has a firm and strong footing on the world stage. That is something that is easy to forget, but we are still very, very strong, and we've still got a really strong reputation abroad.
0: All right. And Mally, I'll give this one to you. So the president seemed to have the crowd in the palm of his hand. You know, there's a lot of laughing going on. There's been a lot of pomp and circumstance earlier this morning, which the president seems to typically enjoy on these types of visits. But there is a different tone outside. Some people in Ireland are not so pleased with his visit.
1: Yeah, well, first off, I found it interesting watching that entire speech. Anytime Trump was talking about the relationship with Ireland and making jokes that were appropriate jokes for a president to make, he was having them laugh, and they did seem to have a good time. When he verged onto the political, it went very quiet because I think most of the folks in there didn't want to engage with his political attacks on Democrats. But no, President Trump is not popular in Ireland. He's not popular throughout Europe. And that isn't just me, a Democratic strategist, saying that. We have firm polling on this, which is since President Trump has been inaugurated and during his second term, America's reputation across Europe and across the globe in most countries has fallen. The global community does not see us as a responsible actor, and they are especially angry because the war in Iran has spiked gas prices. We talk about it in the U.S. sense, but across Europe and Asia, the gas spikes are even worse. So that's doing no favors for our reputation.
0: All right. Thank you so much for weighing in on this breaking news today. Republican strategist Taylor Hawthorne and Democratic strategist Mally Smith. Appreciate your time. Thank you.
1: Thank you.
0: And more Morning in America coming up right after this.
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3: The race is on, and the president plans to hit the ground running. I'm Mike Vaccaro, News Nation Washington Bureau Chief. With only 53 days left before Election Day, President Trump says he's heading to the hustings, announcing at this week's RNC convention in Dallas that he'll campaign for 35 Republican candidates in tight races around the country. The first stop, North Carolina, for GOP Senate candidate Michael Whatley, who trails in polls to former Democratic Governor Roy Cooper. Cooper also ahead in the race for campaign cash as of August, outraising Whatley by $24 million. Another race key for Republicans, if they are to hold on to control of the Senate, Texas. During his closing speech in Dallas, Trump calling on Texans to support current State Attorney General Ken Paxton. That race is tight, with Democrat James Tallarico vying to become the first Democrat elected to the Senate in almost 40 years from Texas. Currently, Republicans hold just a three-seat advantage, and the vice president is a tiebreaker in the Senate. The president vows to go to all 35 races and even says in a couple of races, he'll go twice. I'm Mike Vaccaro, and this is the News Nation Political Minute.
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9: Pipeline after drone attacks targeted its energy infrastructure. The strikes come as the Houthis threaten shipping in the Red Sea, and U.S. and Iran continue to exchange fire over control over the Strait of Hormuz. Here with us now is Sanam Vakil. She is the Chatham House Director for Middle East and North Africa Program. Nice to have you today. Thank you for joining us.
10: Good morning.
9: So we've got these Iran-backed groups now targeting U.S. allies and critical energy infrastructure across the Middle East. Just how coordinated do you believe Iran's regional strategy is, and what does this signal to you?
10: Well, this is the reason why this war that was begun in February by President Trump and the Israelis was so dangerous is because of the risks we are seeing play out today. This war was never going to be just confined to Iran. We've seen how Iran exported the war across the region. And now, of course, Iran-backed groups have also been escalating. And this is going to pose huge economic costs as well as security costs around the region. It's hard to say how coordinated they are, to be honest. There are those that believe Iran puppeteers these groups, but the reality is that these groups also have agency in the countries that they operate. They have been trained and equipped by Iran, but over the years they have become more intradependent and make their own decisions. And this is why it's risky.
9: All right. And back in May, the president spoke about the Houthis' decision about whether to fight. Take a listen here.
11: We had some very good news last night. The Houthis have announced that they are not, or they've been announced to us at least, that they don't want to fight anymore. They just don't want to fight. And we will honor that.
9: So that was back in May. But how much leverage does Iran actually have right now? You mentioned that, you know, people think of them as being the puppeteer for all these terror proxies, but that they do have some of their own agency here as well. Has the war weakened Iran's position, or has Iran

0: and found ways to turn the conflict into a much broader regional problem?
1: Well, I think it's important to acknowledge that Iran has certainly taken some very heavy military blows from the United States and Israel over the past number of months, and the economic blockade is serious and impacting the Iranian economy. But on the other hand, we do have to remember that the Islamic Republic didn't collapse. There hasn't been an uprising from within. And the fact that they have survived this war and spread the cost of this war has given the leadership inside Iran strength to fight on and ultimately to increase their leverage so that they can use it at the negotiating table. What's risky here is that this is no longer a trilateral war. This is a regional war involving militias and, of course, also now directly involving Saudi Arabia and, against the Houthis. This conflict between the Houthis and Saudi Arabia has always been gurgling under the scenes. The Saudis had managed it with their own ceasefire with the Houthis, but had never really signed off on a peace settlement or a peace process. It was band-aided. Similar to the conflict between Israel and Palestine, we know that band-aided conflicts are not enough. Conflicts always will spill over and spread out and explode precisely at the wrong times. And shutting down this oil pipeline will be really impactful for the Saudi economy, but also the global energy economy, taking 4 to 5 million barrels of oil off at a moment where President Trump is going into the election. So certainly Iran benefits from all of this mess. But can Iran translate all of this into a deal with the president? We haven't seen that happen just yet.
0: Look, this radical regime has a history of hoarding goods and services and any sort of resource for themselves. They don't care about their people. And we have to remember that we're not at war with the Iranian people. There are reports that there are gas lines, that there are shortages. You know, we think we have a problem, and we do here at home, with how much gas is to fill up the tank and how that trickles down to other aspects of our life, too. But what is life like on the ground there in Iran for the Iranian people? What are your sources there telling you?
1: Well, of course, Iran is a massive country of over 90 million people. So everyone is feeling the economic pain and pressure differently. But I will say more broadly, obviously, food inflation is the biggest challenge for ordinary people. Food prices have increased by 100%. And so people are just making different choices. Maybe you're not buying international products, you're buying local products. But this is what Americans have to understand. This war is existential for Iran's leadership. So they are not going to necessarily break based on inflation or GDP numbers. They want to survive this war, and they want to come out with their power intact, even if it means the country is more impoverished. So remember that the Iranian leadership has never really made decisions based on GDP or inflation statistics.
0: Okay. And while on the ground there in Ireland, President Trump took questions from reporters earlier this morning, and he was grilled about the conflict in Iran, as he calls it, about when it was going to end. And he basically said they're hanging on for dear life, and he believes it's going to end right after the midterm elections. And once that happens, he believes that oil and gas prices will come down. Of course, there are a lot of people, a lot of detractors that disagree with that, but that's where he stands this morning. Chatham House Director Sanam Vakil, thank you so much for joining us today. That's all the time we have. More Morning in America right after this.
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0: New updates in the story of East Palestine, Ohio, where a community continues to try to recover from the massive 2023 train derailment. A News Nation exclusive report shows new soil tests done on the area were withheld from residents after their alarming discoveries. Prominent Republican Vivek Ramaswamy visiting to see for himself, joining a town hall and speaking with News Nation Friday. All right, we're going to welcome to the show now Keenan Law Firm Managing Partner and Lead Counsel for East Palestine Residents, Mindy Bish, and Independent Environmental Tester Scott Smith. Thank you so much for being here.
18: Thank you.
0: All right, so as we look here, the report that News Nation obtained, our Rich McHugh has been doing some amazing reporting there. It found that the above screening levels of carcinogens found that in the soil in East Palestine were withheld from the residents. And until yesterday, when chemical exposure expert Stephen Petty and you, Scott, presented the info at the East Palestine Town Hall, what more could you tell us about the testing data?
19: Well, first of all, the residents have a right to know the truth and the right to know. And this latest testing shows 17 times on one specific chemical called PAHs times a cancer screening level. And that was hidden. And basically, the EPA, the class action attorneys, they all lied and withheld information, the accurate information from the public.
0: And what is it that above screening levels means exactly?
19: Yeah, to put it in screening, EPA does a health screening level that triggers certain cancer rates. So, for example, one of our latest tests from 2025 and 2026, it was 17 times above the cancer screening level. That means the risk is 17 times greater than what the single cancer screening level is.
0: Gosh, I mean,

0: Can you imagine just having toxins in your air, in your soil, in your water, in your backyard? You know, we're 25 years after 9/11, and we're just getting documents released about what was happening down there at the big hole that we had in Lower Manhattan, at the big pit there, too. Mindy, I'll go to you and stick with East Palestine here. The residents there who are attempting to rescind their participation in the Norfolk Southern settlement, what information did they know about the chemicals impacting their community in your eyes?
1: None. All they had was the data that was presented to them essentially by the Norfolk Southern contractors, who had reason to tap down any risk that was there. And so they were asked basically to agree to a settlement without knowing any of the facts. And that's the same thing that's happening all across the country. This right to know is not exclusive, mm-hmm. as you pointed out, to just East Palestine. It happened in New York City. It's happening in Toledo. It's happening in Louisiana. It's happening in Georgia. And so people are being exposed all over the place without even knowing they're being exposed.
0: Yeah, and then when you know, news reports do come out of these types of allegations and findings, then how do you sell your house? Who wants to buy your house? How do you know, it's a real predicament that these people are in. Scott, what was it that locals there in East Palestine said to you when you unveiled these latest findings? And share with our viewers what some of these people are going through. It is absolutely heartbreaking.
2: Well, yeah, the cancer rate's very similar to 9/11. Since 9/11, you know, we had 2,700 people die on that tragic day, and now three times have died since then. So you're seeing the same pattern now in East Palestine. And you're looking at graphs right there where the EPA essentially participated with class action attorneys in falsifying data and taking samples under the plume and blaming these victims that you created these toxins. It wasn't from Norfolk Southern. So obviously, the people are very smart in East Palestine. They know they didn't have any of these health symptoms before this contamination event, and people are now dying in East Palestine. They're dying. They're getting cancer outbreaks, what appear to be, you know, clusters next to each other, and it goes on and on and on with all kinds of issues, very similar to 9/11.
0: Gosh. All right. Well, I want our viewers to take a listen to a little bit of what Vivek Ramaswamy said last night. Listen here.
3: I think the number one takeaway from the conversation I've had with the residents, many of whom are from, what, two blocks of where we're standing right now, is that in order to solve a problem, you have to first admit that you have a problem. And I think that's where a lot of, frankly, your network's reporting was an important catalyst for breathing new life into some of the issues these residents have been highlighting for several years now.
0: Right. So, Mindy, I'm going to go back to you on this, you know, this happening in Ohio. But again, highlight why our viewers should be paying attention to this nationwide.
1: Because it's not just Ohio. It is still currently happening in Roseland, Louisiana. It's still currently happening in outside of Atlanta, Georgia. It's still currently happening in Moss Landing in California. It's still currently happening in Times Beach in Missouri, still, even though they were contaminated in 1982. It's still happening in Keyport, New Jersey, where they're being contaminated and information is being withheld. Look, 25 years later, we're finding out that that information was withheld in New York City. So this stuff crosses party lines. It crosses everything. It's not just the property. Yeah, you buy a house and you can't sell it. It's the idea that I brought my children into this location. Yeah. I bring my animals. I bring my elderly parents. Yeah. And now the realization of what did I do? Did I bring my children in, and now will they have cancer?
0: And how do I get out of it, right? And I can tell this is such a near and dear cause to your heart, legally representing a lot of these families that you're mentioning, and I'm sure you've heard a lot of horrifying stories firsthand. Scott, Mindy just mentioned, you know, this happening in other parts of the country. What data do you have that backs that up?
2: I'm testing in all the locations she mentioned, and you have complete systemic failure across all political parties, across all elected officials. It goes on and on and on. And I can tell you firsthand in East Palestine, RFK Jr. reached out to me. He sat with me. Nothing has happened after he met in the community. Bernie Moreno at the time, Senator Moreno, was in a house where someone actually died eventually, and he has not followed up. And it's just systemic across all party lines. These elected officials, for whatever reason, are not protecting the people they represent.
0: Well, again, this happened back in 2023, and of course, the news crews swarmed to the area, but a lot of them packed up and went home. News Nation didn't. Mindy Bush, Scott Smith, thank you so much. Thank you for being here.
2: Thanks.
0: Enjoy your Saturday. All right, 4 minutes before the top of the hour right now, President Trump is in Ireland. He just wrapped up some remarks to business leaders in Dublin. We'll give you the highlights of what he had to say coming up. Plus, Saudi Arabia shutting down a major pipeline as Houthi rebels seize a crucial island near a critical oil pathway. We'll have the latest.
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18: AI, we're dominating AI. We're leading everybody, including China. We're leading. I'm meeting with President Xi in a week and a half from now, and it'll be great. But we're leading in AI. We're leading in everything, every category. And
0: right, breaking news here from Ireland with President Donald Trump. He has just wrapped up remarks to American and Irish business leaders. Earlier, he spoke with Ireland's prime minister. Later today,

0: He's going to be attending the Irish Open golf tournament there at his course. The president's discussion set to touch on the economy and the Iran war. We will bring you updates from the president's trip as we get them.
1: No one truly dies if we keep their memories alive. I speak of you always in the present tense.
2: Dad, we miss you. We love you. I hope I'm making you proud. I've carried you with me throughout every accomplishment and every milestone.
0: Honoring loved ones, families of the 9/11 terror attacks commemorate the attacks that reshaped American history 25 years ago. Every name of those who lost their lives spoken in front of former presidents, current politicians, and locals there in New York City. We will be speaking with John Bridgeland. He's a former White House domestic policy council member who was working inside the West Wing as the planes struck the Twin Towers. And President Donald Trump commemorating that painful day from the Pentagon. He connected the 9/11 attacks to the current conflict in Iran.
3: The world's number one sponsor of terror, the Islamic Republic of Iran, will never, ever have a nuclear weapon.
4: We are ensuring that Iran will never have a nuclear weapon. The economic pressure tightens every day. We control the strait. We will finish this fight.
0: All right, and now overseas, Saudi Arabia shutting down a major oil pipeline. This video released by a Houthi-controlled network showing areas the rebels control. What this means for U.S. operations inside the region and the price of gas that's already reaching new heights. We do have News Nation team coverage for you this morning. Tom Dempsey is in our nation's capital, and Leah Lando is at Newark International Airport to explain how some new TSA rules may allow you to go to the gates. We also have Mills Hayes live from Chicago. So a jam-packed show for you. Republican Congressman and House Oversight Committee member Pete Sessions, is going to be joining us as well on his thoughts on the midterms, as well as the president's promise of those $5,000 checks. What do you think about that? Good morning. Thank you so much for joining us. Today is Saturday, the 12th of September. I'm Anna Koyman, and this is Morning in America. And breaking news in Ireland moments ago, President Trump speaking with leaders there, along with staff from the U.S. Embassy in Dublin. His focus, the American economy and Iran. News Nation's Tom Dempsey joins us now live from Washington, D.C. Good morning to you, Tom. The president is on the move as we speak to his second destination there in Ireland. But what other details are you learning so far?
5: Hey, Anna, good morning from D.C. Look, this morning has already provided a number of notable developments and updates with President Trump overseas in Ireland, like you said, meeting with leaders in the country there and also highlighting the U.S. economy. Just in the last hour, he wrapped up a campaign-like speech where he touted things like U.S. stock market gains, job numbers, as well as tax cuts tied to the One Big Beautiful Bill and factories being built here now to avoid tariffs. This comes as the economy figures to be one of, if not the defining issue of the midterms. We also saw the president bring up the border crackdown and declining crime numbers. This is a live look right now. This is appears to be the presidential motorcade as President Trump moves closer to, I believe he's going to be getting back on Air Force One to travel to his golf club in Ireland. But again, like I said, we've already seen a number of updates come down this morning because earlier this morning, President Trump held a press conference with the Prime Minister of Ireland where the war with Iran came up. And President Trump once again claimed Iran wants to make a deal and that oil prices will come down soon afterward.
3: This is a very simple thing. Iran cannot have. They were 2 weeks away from having a nuclear weapon. If they had it, they would have blown up Israel, they would have blown up the Middle East, and they would have hit some of Europe's, in my opinion, Europe's cities and beyond cities. And they would have probably hit us too before we put out the fire.
5: And during that same press conference, President Trump got asked about Saudi Arabia recently shutting down parts of a very crucial oil pipeline due to a recent drone attack that is believed to have originated in Iraq. Satellite imagery shows the damage done during that attack, and President Trump saying he believes Iran could be responsible.

0: responsible for it. But to put it in perspective, this pipeline that Saudi Arabia shut down moves about 4 to 5 million barrels of oil a day and about 4 to 5% of the global oil supply. But over in Ireland, President Trump has, like I said, already had a busy morning meeting with both the prime minister and president of the country. He described the U.S. as having a great relationship with Ireland. And we know the meetings involved discussions on issues like trade. Now the trip overseas sort of shifts to golf. The president, obviously, a very big golfer, and he has a golf club over in Doonbeg, Ireland, that's hosting the Irish Open this weekend. And tomorrow, the president has plans to present the trophy for the Irish Open to the winner tomorrow, and he's going to be taking in the sights and sounds of the tournament this weekend. Anna?
1: All right. We'll stay on it. News Nation's Tom Dempsey live for us there in Washington, D.C. Thank you. And just moments ago, President Trump touting U.S. business growth and economy on his trip to Ireland. Take a listen here.
2: 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And they're all doing things that nobody ever thought. Nobody ever thought would see what's happening in the United States. There has never been anything like it in any country. So we provided the 100% expensing, gets a lot of people to do things that maybe they would have waited for, but now they do it. And they write off the entire cost of a factory. They write off all of their equipment, everything else in 1 year. And if you build your factory in America, you have zero tariffs.
1: Here with us now, Republican Texas Congressman Pete Sessions. Congressman Sessions, thank you so much for being here. Appreciate your time.
3: Good morning, Anna.
1: So I want to get your thoughts on the president's speech there. It did turn into what felt a bit like a campaign speech. He was no doubt very aware that there were a lot of media cameras there and that the midterm elections are inching closer and closer. As he's touting the economy here in the United States, he didn't mention the national average of diesel spilling over $6 a gallon. It was $5.85 last week, now $6.06 here in the United States this week. And American diesel prices now 60% higher than they were before the U.S. and Israel attacked Iran in late February. Why didn't he say any of that?
3: Well, you know, Anna, that I think it's obvious to all of us that there's a war that is taking place in the Middle East, and that there is significant opposition, not just from the Iranians, but really across the whole region, their proxies. Of course, others are feeling this, Saudi Arabia and Qatar and a whole bunch of other countries are engaged in this strike that the Houthis and others can make. When you look at the geography, there is a bottleneck there, and there is a bottleneck that holds up, as we just heard, new 4 million gallons per day that the Saudis have had to cut off. So why wouldn't he mention it? Well, the gas is double what it is in Texas and California. That's because Californians choose to do that. So I think that there's some bit of an issue here, meaning that these other states choose to have the high prices that they would want. But I'm still concerned about
1: it. It's not just California, though. And Americans feel like they're really struggling, and it's not just diesel prices. Of course, that trickles down to food prices because of, you know, what it's going to take to transport the goods where they need to go to get on the grocery store shelves. And families are wondering when the pain is going to go away. We had Trumpapalooza at this first-of-its-kind midterm convention there in Texas, and the president continued to say, pretend like I'm on the ballot. And Democrats right now are going, they're saying, this is great. This is a gift to us. Is that a gift to Democrats, or is that what you would like the electorate to do, is pretend like President Trump is on the ballot?
3: Anna, thank you very much. For me, not to assume that I know we're in the middle of a war and that there is going to be this problem because gasoline prices are high, that impacts across the entire economy. But let's go to the point that you're making. What's happened is that the Democratic Party has shown up with socialists and communists who completely disagree with even America. So it is going to be a true battle. And I have to suggest to you that I get that. I get that because here in Texas, the numbers are almost equal. It is something that we're going to have to work with. We're going to have to get better at. But let's make no mistake about it. This is going to be a battle for whether we're going to be a capitalist or whether we're going to be socialist.
1: All right. So let's talk about that $5,000 check that President Trump is dangling in front of the American people, saying that if Republicans win, they maintain control of the House and Senate, that everybody gets a $5,000 check. Can I get you on the record? Is that something that you back up? Of course, Congress controls the purse strings there.
3: Well, I think what he's talking about is when you file your taxes. So I'm sure it's not for every single American citizen. It would be for taxpayers that we would intend to come in and do a new tax bill. But I've not been briefed, as most Republicans have not. It is President Trump has this idea. And I think that it is something that we're going to have to pass. And it would take Republicans to do that. And Republicans do want the economy, and we need to find a way to get the American people what they need to survive this process too.
1: Look, some political analysts have said Republicans are a real conundrum right now. If you back away from the president and some of his policies, and even if you say this is not a good idea, I'm a fiscal conservative, and I believe that this could somehow turn into something that's going to impact our national debt and, you know, pass this on to our kids even further, even though we've heard from Howard Lutnick that taxpayers would not be, this would not be coming from government money. We'll have to see how all of that shakes out. But, I mean, where do Republicans stand on this? Are we going to see you back away from the president? His approval ratings are low, but if you back away from him, he's going to come after you. So what are we going to see?
3: Well, I don't know whether he'll actually come after us. I don't think we know enough about the plan. We have not been briefed. We go back on Sunday or Monday when we're back, and this will be one of the highlighted issues that we need to do. What is the president speaking about? Is this in tax code? Yes, it would have to be. But if Secretary Lutnick, that you've now said it would come from other sources, I don't know. I don't know enough, but I will tell you, we are concerned about debt. We are concerned about spending, and I have questions also. So I'm not going to say I'm for it or against it. I don't know enough about it. But I will tell you, it is Republicans who need to be very careful in this process.
1: Gotcha. All right. Well, thank you so much for joining us here on Morning in America, Republican Texas Congressman Pete Sessions. Thanks.
3: You bet.
1: All right, coming up today on News Nation Live, our Laura Ingalls is going to be talking to Ohio Republican Senator John Husted. He's defending his seat against former Senator Sherrod Brown, who is eyeing a comeback. That's ahead in our 11 o'clock Eastern hour. And now this. Let's turn our attention to 9/11, 25 years now after that deadly attack. Here with us now, White House Domestic Policy Council Director under President George W. Bush, John Bridgeland, who was at the White House when 9/11 happened. Thank you so much for being here.
4: Nice to be with you, Anna.
1: Tell us, bring us back 25 years ago. Where were you exactly when you found out the news, and how were you involved in our response?
4: So, Anna, I was in my West Wing office when we learned that a third plane had crashed into the Pentagon. The Secret Service came rushing into the West Wing and told us to take our shoes off and run because of reports of an incoming plane, a plane thought to be targeting the White House that we later learned was taken down in Shanksville, Pennsylvania, by heroes like Todd Beamer and Mark Bingham, who literally, in their last act of democracy at the back of that plane, voted to storm the cockpit and take that plane down on Flight 93 and likely saved our lives. So yesterday, Anna, I kept thinking, you know, if they were willing to die to save us, we can at least keep serving to help others and cross political divisions to get things done. Then I was summoned to the President's Emergency Operations Center below the White House with senior staff and Vice President Cheney, who was on the phone with the president. I saw the Secretary of Transportation, you know, counting the grounding of every plane in the country to keep Americans safe, was sent over to FEMA to check on the response and brought back the emergency declaration for the president to sign authorizing aid to New York and the Pentagon. Finally, though, that night, Anna, I went back to my West Wing office, saw hundreds of emails from leaders from both political parties, people like Senator John Glenn, Senator Bob Dole, but also total strangers offering to help. And I could see on this horribly dark day of tragedy for the American people, extraordinary light. People had this sense that our differences seemed so petty, and we were Americans first, not partisans.
1: So how do we bottle that up and have that today, 25 years later? We feel like it feels like we're more divided than ever. And you're right, after 9/11, you know, it was one common cause. There was one common enemy, and we were going to band together. And how do we also make sure that our children learn about 9/11 and what really happened and what was the root cause of this?
4: So interesting, I pulled together, it's called More Perfect, an alliance of all 44 of the nation's presidential centers and more than 100 organizations working to advance five sustainable democracy goals, including expanding national service and volunteering as a rite of passage for young people as they come of age. At our launch, historian Doris Kearns Goodwin reminded us that across U.S. history, all transformational change was first catalyzed by private citizens without public office or appointment who cared about a cause, cared about a place, cared about an issue, and brought about change. And we have to remind young people in particular that they have extraordinary agency. That's why President Bush expanded John Kennedy's Peace Corps, Lyndon Johnson's VISTA, Richard Nixon's Senior Corps, Bill Clinton's AmeriCorps. We created disaster preparedness and response corps. More than 1 million Americans served in those programs, and we had a 40-year high in volunteering. But more than that, Anna, we have to demand from our leaders, all the way up to the president and the Congress, that they cross divides to get back to solving public problems again. And before they launch initiatives, have, you know, serious discussions about what those policies actually mean to the American people. I served both President Bush and President Obama. Mm. And before we launched initiatives, we always had intense month-long discussions about what those policies actually would mean and how they would work.
1: Well, 9/11 survivor Sujo John tells us that he believes another attack by radical regime, or at least that type of sentiment, is imminent on this country. Take a listen.
5: They will not give up. They will come back again at us. So we just need to get it wrong once. And if we get it wrong once, there could be another disaster upon America.
1: To get it wrong one time. It's a sentiment that Homeland Security Secretary Mark Wayne Mullen echoes as well. Listen here.
6: It's probably not a matter of if. It's more a matter of when something happens again.
1: And during President Trump's remarks yesterday at the Pentagon, you know, he connected some dots between the war with Iran, the conflict with Iran, as he calls it, you know, and radical Islamic terror. And whether it's a regime that has chanted death to America for years, who's the largest state sponsor of terror all over the world, or a lone wolf that gets inspired by something, or Al-Qaeda in New York City 25 years ago, just how important is it for us to keep our eye on the ball?
4: So we worried every day I came into the White House. I was in the Situation Room twice a day with representatives from the entire cabinet. And we recognized very early this had to be an all-American response. We cooperated with the 9/11 Commission. We cooperated with mayors and governors all across the United States, and even gave the American people eyes and ears. You can't go into an airport now without see something, say something. And the secretary's right, and Sojo's right, that it just takes one gap and one lone wolf to strike us again. So we need to do everything within our power, but across politics, and to keep it bipartisan to ensure the American people remain safe. One of the benefit, or one of the good outcomes of 9/11, it's been 25 years, and there's not been a 9/11 style attack in the United States. There was a Boston Marathon bombing, a few others. They were really from within. But we have strengthened our intelligence and our infrastructure and our transportation networks and our border security, and we need to keep doing that to ensure we're safe.
1: And it feels symbolic, too. We've got our Leah Lando at one of our nation's biggest airports. It's not involved in this pilot program, but with the TSA changes where people are going to be able to go to the gate with their loved ones and say goodbye, or if they've got a long layover and things, and perhaps that will trickle down elsewhere as well. I'm old enough to remember what airline travel used to be and how much it's changed. Yeah. New York City Mayor Zohran Mamdani attending 9/11 ceremony over the weekend, and this comes as thousands of victims' families have asked him to stay away from the events. What's your take on his decision to attend the September 11th ceremonies?
4: Oh, I think the mayor, of course, should attend, and now there's a seventh bell. because so many thousands of people in New York City who were at Ground Zero in the aftermath of this terrible attack, because of the toxic air, have suffered illness or even death.

0: death. And thank goodness Congress and the president have increased the Victims Compensation Fund. There's a World Trade Center health program now. Mayor Mondami released 170,000 pages of reports from city officials about the toxicity of the air. And as government leaders in public service, we always have to think about what's in the interest of the American people, putting politics aside. And I think he did that. And I think we need to cooperate to ensure all those people who suffered and still suffer have the support and compensation they deserve.
1: All right. Former White House Domestic Policy Council Director John Bridgeland, thank you for your service to this country. Thank you for joining us today.
0: Thank you so much, Anna. Thanks for what you do.
1: Of course. All right. Friends, I just mentioned if you've dropped off a family member at the airport sometime in the last 25 years that you know, if you don't have a ticket, you aren't getting past security, right? And nobody wants you to because we all want to be safe. But right now, gate send-offs are potentially making a comeback. It is in more than a dozen cities. So News Nation's Leah Lando joins us now live. You're there in Newark. What do non-flyers need to know about this program? How do you apply? Is it worth it? Are we going to see it more widespread soon?
2: Yeah, and that's a big question, as you two were just discussing. You know, security, of course, a top priority. I have had a lot of time to talk with travelers here and their reaction to this. And the majority of them, Anna, they're just telling me that if it's not broken, don't fix it, because they don't want to see another 9/11 style attack. Not that this would encourage that or anything, but they're just concerned about safety. So let's get back to the program. Right now, as you mentioned, if you come to the airport without a ticket to fly, you cannot go through security unless you're at one of these 13 participating airports in this pilot program that the TSA rolled out this past week. So this program allows TSA pre-check members to apply for a pass to go through security if they're accompanying a loved one or family member or friend to the airport so that they could get into the gated area, sit with them, perhaps have a bite to eat, maybe go shopping. It's only for these pre-check members to get through security into the gate area, even if they're not flying. So the TSA says the program is designed to let people accompany those departing or arriving family members. But travelers here, as I mentioned, they have really mixed reactions, so many of them just citing concerns over safety and potential crowding. Others say, though, they're all for this.
3: Yes, especially if someone is elderly. You know, it just feels comforting that you have somebody there with you, that's there with you throughout the whole entire time, and then they know that you got there, you know, safe.
2: So this is called Gateside. It's a free for pre-check members. People who want to use it, they have to apply online 1 to 3 days in advance, and then they have to be approved. If approved, they can use a TSA pre-check lane with valid identification, of course. Now, the passes are good for one calendar day. Re-entry is allowed the same day. So far, 13 U.S. airports are introducing this program, including some of the busiest in the country. We're talking about Dallas, Fort Worth International, Los Angeles International, Harry Reid International, in Las Vegas, Salt Lake City International, and the TSA emphasizes the program will maintain its security standards. So the majority of people, as I mentioned, Anna, are telling me they're just concerned about allowing more people into the gated area. But we'll just have to see how this program goes. Again, it is a pilot program, so they're rolling it out at these 13 airports, and they're going to see how it goes. And then it could come to other airports, including Newark. Right now, it's not here.
1: Right. So more than a dozen right now, it could be rolled out elsewhere, and they can be the guinea pigs because, you know, you also think about all those extra people that could potentially be coming through. Are they going to open more security lines so that the traffic through security continues to flow? Because it can already be a nightmare at some airports certain days of the week and times of the day. Leah Lando, live at Newark Liberty International Airport. Thanks a lot. Glad you got to speak with some passengers there. All right. Well, a major oil pipeline shut down in Saudi Arabia after Houthi rebels seize a critical island. Could this put even more pressure on the oil market and the Iran conflict? Plus, a new musical highlighting one town locals providing comfort and aid to thousands of passengers and flight crew members impacted during the 9/11 terror attacks. Co-creators of the Tony Award-winning musical Come From Away are joining us later this hour. I can't wait to speak with them. It's a beautiful show. And Ohio Republican gubernatorial nominee Vivek Ramaswamy at an East Palestine town hall focusing on air quality and soil quality there more than 3 years after that horrible train derailment. The grim truth experts are learning ahead.
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13: The race is on, and the president plans to hit the ground running. I'm Mike Vaccaro, News Nation Washington Bureau Chief. With only 53 days left before Election Day, President Trump says he's heading to the hustings, announcing at this week's RNC convention in Dallas that he'll campaign for 35 Republican candidates in tight races around the country. The first stop, North Carolina, for GOP Senate candidate Michael Whatley, who trails in polls to former Democratic Governor Roy Cooper. Cooper also ahead in the race for campaign cash as of August, outraising Whatley by $24 million. Another race key for Republicans if they are to hold on to control of the Senate, Texas. During his closing speech in Dallas, Trump calling on Texans to support current State Attorney General Ken Paxton. That race is tight, with Democrat James Tallarico vying to become the first Democrat elected to the Senate in almost 40 years from Texas. Currently, Republicans hold just a 3-seat advantage, and the vice president is a tiebreaker in the Senate. The president vows to go to all 35 races and even says in a couple of races, he'll go twice. I'm Mike Vaccaro, and this is the News Nation Political Minute.
4: All right, welcome back. Here at News Nation, we are not like every other cable news network. We've been rated the most unbiased cable news network. We cover issues that impact all Americans. And we don't forget about the stories of Americans in need. And we do follow up. And there are new updates in the story of East Palestine, Ohio, where this community continues to try to recover from the massive 2023 train derailment there. A News Nation exclusive report shows new soil tests done on the area were withheld from residents after their alarming discoveries. Prominent Republican Vivek Ramaswamy visiting to see for himself and joining a town hall and speaking with News Nation. And our Mills Hayes joins us now live from Chicago. What are you learning about Ramaswamy's visit to East Palestine?
14: Well, good morning to you, Anna. Ohio gubernatorial candidate Vivek Ramaswamy, he acknowledged residents' concerns that that $600 million class action settlement did not do right by the people of East Palestine. And at a town hall on Friday night, residents described the 3 years since the Norfolk Southern train derailment as a nightmare, with some saying that they still face health problems and need access to long-term health care. Residents of East Palestine were awarded a $600 million settlement from the railroad company Norfolk Southern, but exposure expert Stephen Petty's findings about potential cancer-causing chemicals above risk-based screen levels in some locations was not publicly released before the settlement was actually approved. And some residents say that the payments are just not enough to cover their ongoing health problems. Petty was brought

0: brought in by attorneys in the class action case to test soil and creeks around East Palestine. But his data was not publicly released until now. And he says scientists can identify contamination, but only state or federal leaders can press for additional cleanup or help for residents. This town hall came after a News Nation investigation done by News Nation's Rich McHugh into the findings on the independent studies by Petty and testing expert Scott Smith on the effects that the train derailment had on the soil in East Palestine 3 years after the incident led chemicals to spill out of the train cars and into the surrounding areas. And testing expert Scott Smith, he is also working with Petty.
1: The residents have a right to know the truth and the right to know. And this latest testing shows 17 times on one specific chemical called PAHs times a cancer screening level. And that was hidden in basically the EPA, the class action attorneys. They all lied and withheld information, the accurate information from the public. It was 17 times above the cancer screening level. That means the risk is 17 times greater than what the single cancer screening level is.
0: Vivek Ramaswamy, who is campaigning to be the next Republican governor of Ohio, faced questions from residents at last night's town hall on how he could actually help them. Some who said that they didn't have the financial means to leave their homes and escape the potential health hazards. Ramaswamy told residents that they deserve relief from past financial harm, like help selling their homes, and adding that the class action settlement should be revisited if proper procedures were not followed. He has been vocal about the alleged cover-up and says that the truth and help will come if he's elected governor. Now, Ramaswamy faces Dr. Amy Acton in November, who has previously said families deserve clear answers and long-term health monitoring. But as for the people of East Palestine, the fight for transparency and justice is far from over, and News Nation will be there to cover every new development. Anna?
2: Yes, we will. 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Thank you. 33 minutes after the hour, Saudi Arabia shutting down a major pipeline after Houthi rebels seize a crucial island at the Red Sea entrance. How will this impact the conflict in Iran?
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1: Hi, everyone. New developments in the Middle East, where Saudi Arabia is shutting down a key oil pipeline after drone attacks targeted its energy infrastructure. The strikes come as Houthis threaten shipping in the Red Sea, and the U.S. and Iran continue to exchange fire over control over the Strait of Hormuz. We'll hear with us now is retired Air Force Colonel Trey Morris. He flew over 32 combat missions over Afghanistan following 9/11. Thank you so much for joining us, and thank you for your service.
2: And thank you for having me today.
1: Yeah, 25 years later, what are your thoughts after 9/11?
2: Oh, yeah, so after 9/11, so I was like any other civilian, any other worker that day at my office when that happened, digesting all this information. But what's unique about my story and many other citizen airmen and citizen warriors of the day is weeks later, I found myself in a B-52 over Afghanistan flying combat missions, hunting Al-Qaeda, dismantling the Taliban.
1: And just how important is it for us to continue to, you know, watch for not just what is happening over in the Middle East, but here at home? You got Department of Homeland Security Secretary Mark Wayne Mullen, you know, giving some words that made me feel a little bit uncomfortable. Let's go ahead and roll the tape.
2: Okay.
3: 15 seconds.
4: It's probably not a matter of if. It's more a matter of when something happens again. And it won't be because we didn't do our job. It's because that one little person that wanted to tear down our American dream went unnoticed.
1: So we've got a new poll from Gallup as well, which I shared with you, confidence in U.S. government to protect against terrorism. Now, this is since 2001. You see the squiggly line up here. It was at about 90% following the terror attacks there 25 years ago. And then just last month, it's down at 55%. You know, I remember after 9/11 and we heard, you know, at first you think it's a tragic accident that it happened, and then you hear that it might be terror and radical Islamic terror, and we're going, wait, what is that?
2: Yeah.
1: You know, is that why, you know, is it because we didn't realize even what we were dealing with, and now it's come down, or why the decline?
2: I think the main reason you see that such a great confidence level so many years ago is because national pride swelled, and we saw immediate military response across the globe. We mentioned earlier about the response in Afghanistan. Understanding that's where the main terror network was housed and based by, you know, the state actor. And then after that, we started implementing as a country this vast intelligence network of gathering information and digesting that. And really what we see from a national response at that point is really covert. So the American public doesn't see exactly what's always happening in the background. And from my experience of 25 years being in the military and having access to that information, they should be, our government should, and our people should be very, very confident what's going on behind the scenes.
1: And with what's happening with the Houthis right now, do you believe this is Iran putting pressure on their terror proxies because they're on their backs right now, or what's happening?
2: Well, you know, the Houthis are part of that network. You know, Hezbollah, Hamas, and Houthis. The Houthis all are well known to be backed by the Iranian government, both from a political perspective and really from an arms perspective and a tactics perspective. So all the things that they're doing really are an arm of the Iranian government right now.
1: Gosh, I mean, the American people right now are dealing with really high gas prices. We saw diesel just go over $6. And you wonder how this is going to be impacting things. Yeah. The president is in Ireland right now. He just gave a speech to business leaders there in Ireland. And he took the opportunity while the cameras were rolling to give almost a campaign style speech touting the economy. Earlier when he was asked by reporters, he was taking some questions and one said, you know, when is this thing going to wrap up? And he said that they're hanging on for dear life, essentially, and that after the midterms, he believes it will end and then gas and oil prices will come down. Do you see a war widening, or do you see the ability for that to wrap up? I mean, the midterms are around the corner.
2: I think there's a way to wrap this up. It's a matter of timing right now, and it's a matter of looking at all of our diplomatic tools, diplomacy, economics. You know, we're doing amazing amounts of economic pressure on Iran right now. And then still all that in parallel with the military as a deterrent force until it needs to be more active. So our government is looking at that and really balancing how we get to an exit strategy in the most balanced way possible.
1: Gosh, well, I sure hope so. Our retired U.S. Air Force Colonel Trey Morris, thank you so much for joining us today.
2: Thank you so much for your service.
1: Yeah. All right, 41 minutes after the hour. More Morning in America is coming up right after this break.
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1: Well, a day of tragedy brought a story of compassion. After the 9/11 attacks, the FAA grounded all flights. 38 international planes forced to land near a small town in Canada. Well, town locals responded to the emergency, providing comfort and aid to thousands of passengers and crew members and their experiences and the acts of kindness, inspiring this musical. 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
22: but we also commemorate what we found.
1: And welcome to the show, the co-creators of the Tony Award-winning musical Come From Away, Irene Sankoff and Davis Hine. Thank you so much for being here. What a great show. What a great story to tell.
23: Thank you so much.
1: Irene, I'll start with you. What inspired you to write this story and you know, the interest in our relationship with Canada at the time and how this small town was able to wrap their arms around so many people?
0: We actually had been living in Manhattan on the time. We were Canadians living in Manhattan on September 11th, and we were living in

0: residents with 700 students from 110 110 countries around the world, and we remembered the kindness with which we all came together and took care of one another. And coming out to Gander 10 years later, we were like, oh my goodness, we know what this was like. And we lived it in Manhattan. And then just learning about what happened here, it just made a wonderful story and a wonderful commemoration of how we can all react to a tragedy.
1: Yeah, I saw this show in my hometown of Charlotte. It's been off Broadway too, and this weekend it's been at all sorts of theaters, not just in New York, not in, just in Canada, around the world, because of the 25th anniversary of 9/11. And David, if you can just bring us back to why this is so significant, this town in Gander, Canada, about 10,000 people live there, plus surrounding towns helped as well, but Gander's really the one that people recognize for this, and literally brought people into their homes. These passengers were sleeping on the floors of firehouses and churches and on couches, and sometimes the townspeople would even give away their bed. And it wasn't for, you know, a 24-hour period. This went on for days.
2: Gander's an amazing place. Part of the reason it's so significant is because it has a giant airport that was there to launch Allied aircraft during World War II. So they were able to take 38 planes, almost 7,000 passengers, and they were a town of 9,000 with only 500 hotel rooms. So on a day when they could have been very scared about who was on those planes and should have been, they invited everyone into their church halls and their town halls. And then they said, you don't look comfortable. Why don't you come back to our house? And they fed them and clothed them, gave them everything for up to 5 days, and made lifelong friends by the end of it.
1: Yeah, and it really speaks to just the beauty of humanity coming together, but it also speaks to our relationship with our northern neighbor in Canada. We've got this strained relationship right now with this trade war happening. Irene, what do you think we can learn from your story?
0: I think Canada is kind. I think Chrétien, former Prime Minister Chrétien, said it best yesterday. He said, you know, Canada is kind, but we're also extremely strong and we're steadfast friends, and we would do the same thing tomorrow. So, you know, it's a question of just remembering who your friends are.
1: And David, just your top takeaways that you want members of our audience to know about your story, come from away, and what we can all learn from it.
2: I mean, I think as New Yorkers at the time, what the story did for us was it renewed our faith in humanity. This is how we can be in times of darkness. And unfortunately, there's more and more of those these days. And remembering that we can come together, that we can reach out to one another, and that we can help when things like this happen.
1: I think we can all relate to this so much. We've all been on an airplane before, and you know, you look around and you see people from all walks of life. And as you say, people made lifelong friends, whether that was somebody that was sitting in a different seat on their airplane or in a town that they'd never even heard of only 10,000 people. Tony Award-winning co-creators Irene Sankoff and David Hine, thank you so much for joining us, and congratulations on your success. More Morning in America right after this.
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1: Hi, friends. We're continuing to remember 25 years since the September 11th terror attacks, a day that changed our nation forever. And News Nation Live anchor Laura Ingle was on the ground reporting in the days that followed the attacks. Laura, walk us through what you saw in the days following. You were a radio reporter in Los Angeles, and for a while flights were grounded, but you were on one of the first flights to this coast.
18: Yeah, it was very difficult for all of us to get here, and not for nothing. I mean, I was on a plane from Las Vegas to New York with a bunch of stranded New Yorkers. So it was a very, very dramatic moment to fly in to JFK. There's, I actually saved my ticket stub. I took a red eye by myself with two tape recorders and a flip phone. And I had never been to New York City before. And so this was my first time being here. And it was really, these are some of my photos. I had a disposable camera. They're not great. But this is what we did. And I just walked around with my tape recorder rolling. There I am interviewing somebody from the Los Angeles Fire Department who had come to help. And I'll be speaking with Barbara Butcher. And she's a true American hero. She's a retired death investigator for New York City's Medical Examiner's Office. And she played a key role in the mass fatality response. So she's going to be very interesting. And Barbara's always a top guest for us, so yeah. Please stick around for that.
1: And we've got to make sure we never forget. You have Jackson, and I've got Brooks and Annabelle. And we've got to make sure they know. We said we would never forget, and it seems like a lot of young people are. So we got to make sure we let them know. Who else do you have coming up on your show today?
18: So on our show today, we have a lot of special guests. We've got a retired judge from Massachusetts who's going to talk to us about the Lindsey Clancy case. And of course, there's been a lot going on this week with that. So we're going to get into that, and Senator John Husted, who will face off with former Democratic Senator Sherrod Brown to defend his seat. We're also keeping an eye on the New Hampshire Senate race. We'll be talking with former Republican New Hampshire Governor Chris Sununu on his brother John's chances of winning that race. So that's what we got coming up.
1: Okay, I'm in for Alicia Nieves from 1 to 4 as well, so I'll be back. That's it for us on Morning in America. Everybody in the newsroom, the control room, we'll see you tomorrow too. Stay tuned for Laura.
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18: And right now, President Trump is kicking off his 2-day visit to Ireland. The Emerald Isle on high alert, stepping up security, launching what's being called one of the country's largest law enforcement operations in history for the president's visit. Good morning, everyone. I'm Laura Engel in New York. Glad you're here. It's time for News Nation Live. And Trump is not wasting any time getting to work, already meeting with the prime minister and president, talking not only the war with Iran, but the trade war with our neighbors to the north.
27: Canada wants to make a deal and Iran wants to make a deal. At the right time, both of those things could happen.
18: And we will bring you all the updates on the president's movements throughout the day. We're watching him. And back here at home, Americans are coming together to remember the nearly 3,000 people killed 25 years ago in the terror attacks of 9/11, the deadliest attacks ever on the United States. Barbara Butcher, the forensic expert who led the efforts to find and identify those lost at Ground Zero, joins me live with her reflections. And as we honor the fallen, we're taking a closer look at the security and terror threats facing our country today. One of those threats coming in the form of a startling new warning about the possible dangers of artificial intelligence. Why researchers say if the technology develops too quickly, there could be dire consequences for the human race. And News Nation is your home for all things midterms, getting you all read in from both sides with former Republican governor of New Hampshire, Chris Sununu, and Democratic Congressman and House Foreign Affairs member Johnny Olszewski. They're here. And later on the show, I'll speak with former Democratic presidential candidate and current independent Andrew Yang. Plus, jurors in the Lindsey Clancy trial are speaking out. You've been hearing about it all week long. This as the prosecution weighs its next move and the defense seeking to dismiss the case entirely. I'll ask retired Massachusetts Judge James Barreto what he thinks could come next. That's all to come. But first, President Trump meeting today with the president and the prime minister of Ireland. The president's discussions touching on everything from the war with Iran to Trump's thoughts on a future unified Ireland. And you are looking live at the president's plane as he prepares to attend the Irish Open. News Nation's Tom Dempsey is live in Washington tracking all the president's moves. Tom, bring us up to speed. What's the latest?
0: Hey, Laura, good morning from Washington, D.C. This morning has already brought a number of developments with President Trump overseas in Ireland, meeting with leaders there and also touting the U.S. economy. Earlier this morning, we saw President Trump speak in front of embassy staff and business leaders in Dublin, highlighting things like the One Big Beautiful Bill, tax cuts associated with that, as well as job numbers and stock gains. That speech really felt like a campaign rally, and you could tell President Trump was in his element there. And I think it really speaks to how the economy will be one of, if not the defining issue of this upcoming midterm election. And as we see this live picture right here, President Trump is getting set to head to his golf course in Doonbeg, Ireland, which is hosting the Irish Open this weekend. So all sorts of attention on this trip overseas. We also saw the president bring up the border crackdown and declining crime numbers during that speech in front of embassy staff. But also of note, too, this morning, Laura, earlier this morning, President Trump held a press conference with the Prime Minister of Ireland where the war with Iran came up. And President Trump once again claimed Iran wants to make a deal and that oil prices will come down soon afterward.
2: This is a very simple thing. Iran cannot have. They were 2 weeks away from having a nuclear weapon. If they had it, they would have blown up Israel, they would have blown up the Middle East, and they would have hit some of Europe's, in my opinion, Europe's cities and beyond cities. And they would have probably hit us too before we put out the fire.
0: Now, during that same press conference, President Trump got asked about Saudi Arabia recently shutting down parts of a crucial oil pipeline due to a recent drone attack that is believed to have originated in Iraq. Satellite imagery shows the damage done during that attack, and President Trump saying he believes Iran could be responsible for all that. And for some perspective here, this pipeline that Saudi Arabia shut down moves about 4 to 5 million barrels of oil a day, about 4 to 5% of the global oil supply. But again, over in Ireland, it's been a very busy morning for the president. He's met with both the prime minister and president of the country. He described the U.S. as having a great relationship with Ireland. And we know that the meeting involved discussions of issues like trade. And there's a live look at Air Force One. I believe this is the exact plane, too, that Qatar gifted President Trump early in his president, the second term. But again, golf is going to be the big focus from now on with this trip, with President Trump heading to his golf club. That's hosting the Irish Open, and President Trump will be hosting, or I should say, presenting the trophy to the winner of that tournament. Laura?
18: Wow, a lot going on. We've got our cameras there. News Nation's Tom Dempsey watching it all live in Washington. Thank you so much. And also, this Tuesday will be the final primary day before the midterm elections in November. Delaware will be the last state where voters will cast primary ballots. Now, the midterms themselves are now just over 50 days away. We're counting it down with the balance of power in both the House and the Senate on the line. The first ever Republican midterm convention taking place this week, with J.D. Vance delivering a keynote address to the chance of 2028, the vice president praising the administration's record while he was at it.
3: Look, I'm not asking anybody to agree with me on every single issue. I'm not asking anybody to agree on every single policy of the administration. What I am asking you to do is to recognize the contrast with the radicals and recognize the achievements of the last 18 months.
18: And here with us now to talk more is Chris Sununu, former Republican governor of New Hampshire and brother of John Sununu, who is running for Senate. Good to see you.
4: Good morning.
18: Good morning. All right. So let's talk about what just took place this week. We had Vance Secretary of State Marco Rubio, Arkansas Governor Sarah Huckabee Sanders, just a few of the names on the 2028 shortlist that we're watching. So tell us, you know, who do you think your party's next nominee for president will be as we take a look at that?
4: Who knows right now? And I don't want to be too crass, but I'm kind of going to say, who cares? That is not the issue politically right now that any Republicans are really focusing on. It's all about the midterms, right? It's all about the midterms. And again, if you want to talk about J.D. Vance in the future and all that, let's see where the Iran issue ends up and the Canadian tariff issue ends up. And I think, you know, the administration has, I think his points are valid in that they have some great successes in the first 18 months, but they've been very much overshadowed by some huge missteps. So that balance and that equation will be solved and decided kind of post-January, if you will. Right now, everyone's focused on November, the next 60 days, because that's going to set the tone for what the next 2 years is going to look like in Washington, D.C.
18: I got you. All right. Well, let me ask you really quick. Do you have any plans to run?
4: No, I do not.
18: All right.
4: In our family, we were taught you serve. You go back to the private sector. You engage in some normalcy. It's public service, not public career.
18: I got you. Well, listen, I mean, it's a question that's been on a lot of people's minds looking ahead. But you're right. There are a lot of things to deal with right here and right now, especially as we ramp up to November. And turning to New Hampshire, your brother has secured the Republican nomination for the state's open Senate seat this week, going head to head with the Democrat Chris Pappas. So I do want to talk about that because the seat is seen as one that Democrats can hold on to. So let's talk about, you know, the thought in your family. Why is your brother the one who can flip this?
4: Well, look, I mean, it's his private sector experience is just tremendous. I love to kid him about having much better hair than he does. He's incredibly smart, a lot smarter than I am, for sure. And he knows when you were talking about affordability, when we're talking about making a change in D.C., and that's what the country's looking for, right? You can't keep electing the same people to Washington time and time again and get a different result, right? His opponent, you can't be in D.C. for 8 years and say, you know what, I'm going to start doing something on health care. You can't be the guy that voted for taxes time and time again or massive spending that caused the inflation and affordability crisis and say, oh, but now I'm going to fix it. So it's about change. And in New Hampshire, we don't really go for the career politician thing. Chris Pappas is a nice guy. He's been there forever. That's kind of his career. John's coming out of the private sector with some real world experience, and he just connects with folks. So it's a real opportunity for New Hampshire to get that. We're a purple state, right? But we've only had Democrat voices down there for 10 years in both the House and the Senate. So now we can kind of have a balanced voice. I think it was the folks in New Hampshire are looking for someone who is balanced, brings that balanced voice, and stands for what the state is all about.
18: All right, and we'll see how that plays out. And just for our viewers awareness, we are watching Air Force One there in Ireland as we're keeping our eyes on Trump's movements today. He's in Ireland for a 2-day visit. He already spoke earlier. He could speak again. We'll wait and see. So as we take a look at the tarmac there in Ireland, let's also talk about a Washington Post op-ed that wrote that John Sununu is trying to reclaim New Hampshire in the MAGA era. President Trump has backed your brother, and in a state like New Hampshire, just curious, do you think that helps or hurts him?
4: Well, I don't think it matters. And look, in a place like New Hampshire, where voter turnout is so high, right? We have one of the highest voter turnouts, one of the biggest voter engagements, if you will, especially in the midterms. You got to be about what you're about. It's not just a party. Trump is not on the ballot. John's on the ballot. Chris Pappas is on the ballot. That's what the race is about. So that's why I think, just speaking for my brother, I notice he's keeping things really local. He's going town to town, person to person. He's not doing a lot of these national interviews and all that because all his time is about what the Granite State needs. So I love that as a governor. I think that's exactly where it should be. There's a lot of sentiment and built up on Iran and the, you know, the Canadian tariffs don't play well, not in Maine, not in New Hampshire, Ohio, Michigan. Those are kind of big Senate races where the Canadian tariff issue is really frustrating for a lot of folks. But Trump isn't on the ballot. My brother's on the ballot. You know, John's on the ballot. And that's what he has to get out there. And you got to earn it that way. You got to meet people one on one. And if you get there, that's where we talk about that term. Candidate quality overcomes a lot of the kind of national sentiment that you can see.
18: All right. So we'll see how things shake out here in the next 50 days. Governor, you're also the president and CEO of Airlines for America. So I want to take a turn here and have the opportunity to discuss this with you as we look back at 25 years since the 9/11 terror attacks. I just want to get your reaction to some of the changes that we've seen in security then. It's something that we've all been talking about, the changes we see happening now, and your reflections in general with some of the remembrances that we saw yesterday.

0: Sure. Well, look, I was over at the TSA yesterday, and the TSA was really created out of 9/11. Those men and women that kind of serve as a whole different enforcement arm. It's the advances in technology, the advances in continuity across the country have been tremendous. And it, obviously, it's working. We haven't had a significant terrorist event, thank God, in the last 25 years, because this is one area where the government has got it right. And those men and women and that technology has been great. We're pushing really hard. As Airlines for America, we're pushing really hard for some new technology and new innovations. And we have a Congress that's listening. We have an administration that is very wide-eared to what is the needs of the airlines are, what the needs of the airports are, because that translates into the safety for every passenger walking through. So in my world, things have gone very well with this administration. It all translates to more safety, more opportunities for the passengers. But you can't ever take your eye off the ball, right? You have to stay ever vigilant in terms of what's happening. Could be a physical a terrorist issue. It could be a cyber. It could be a lot of different potential threats to the system. But so far, they've really done a very, very good job of making sure that Americans are safe every time they get on that airplane.
1: Very good. Well, I appreciate you sharing your perspective and weighing in on all things politics. Former Republican Governor of New Hampshire, Chris Sununu. Always great to see you. Thank you.
0: You bet.
1: And here with us now is Democratic Maryland Congressman Johnny Olszewski. He sits on the House Foreign Affairs Committee. Welcome to you, sir.
2: Good morning.
1: I'm keeping my eye on the screen here because we've got our cameras there. We're watching this feed coming in from Ireland as Air Force One has now come to a full stop. Watching the stairs go up. So we're going to keep our eye on that as we talk through a couple of things here. And I want to pick up where I was talking with Sununu to talk about 9/11, because now it's 9/12 and so many people, you know, talk about what things were like the day after 9/11 and how the country came together. And everybody wants to stay in that moment. But looking back on the past 25 years since 9/11, I just wanted to ask you where you are with looking at security threats from your position and your job. You know, what are you most worried about today?
2: Yeah, I mean, it's a day that changed the course and trajectory of our country. I was in college when 9/11 happened. It was the day after my birthday. It was the day of my parents' anniversary, and we know that we lost thousands of Americans, and we're still seeing the impacts to this day, as you mentioned, with security, terrorism. And, you know, as a member of the House Foreign Services Committee, I really think about the safety of Americans every day and know that in this age where the war on terror in many ways has continued and that there are many out there who want to do ill to Americans, that we need to be ever vigilant. And I think it actually is a reminder of how, as Americans, especially around issues of national security, we should be more bipartisan in that work. And one of the things that's been really unfortunate, watching some of the coverage and seeing online, that in contrast to the days after 9/11, 25 years ago, when I've never seen our country more united, we're now seeing political shots being taken from both sides and really trying to politicize what should be a unifying moment in American history.
1: All right. And as we take a look back and now we look forward, I do want to turn to the Middle East. Saudi Arabia, we're watching this shutting down a major pipeline after it was attacked by drones as Iran-backed Houthi rebels advance across Yemen. So we're keeping our eye on that. Is this launching a new front in the war with Iran as we take a look at it?
2: Laura, that's certainly the concern. We know that Iran is backing the Houthis pretty significantly. And to the extent this is opening a new front in the war, it certainly does not seem to reinforce the president's promise that this would be a short engagement. To the extent this war is growing and expanding, it starts to feel more and more like a forever war, which is why I think we're seeing this war be just as unpopular as the war in Iraq and the Vietnam War. And so, as a member of Congress, I really hope and am pushing for this administration to come before us to give us clear answers about where we are and what the strategy is for ending the war. To date, there have been very few conversations, unfortunately, but we'll continue to push for that because I want to see an end of the war that's cost tens of billions of dollars out of the Treasury. We've lost almost 20 service members, 800 injured, and thousands of dollars coming out of the pockets of Americans through higher gas prices and higher grocery costs.
1: You know, one of the things that everybody's talking about as we get close to the midterms is the economy. And President Trump does say that the war will be over after the midterm elections and gas prices will drop. What do you think? I mean, how likely is that to happen?
2: With all due respect, the president is proven to be a pathological liar. He's lied about the war, length of the war. He's lied about building a wall, having Mexico pay for a border wall. He's lied about releasing the full Epstein files. So I have very little confidence, especially when this administration does not engage in and with Congress to sort of give us any real insight as to where and how this war will end. And so, again, I think this is just one of those things where we saw the president essentially try to bribe Americans with a $5,000 check. Then he did blasphemy by claiming they'll go to hell if they don't vote for Republicans. And this is just yet another pledge, I think, in a desperate attempt to turn around what has become a very unpopular presidency because of the rising prices. People are being crushed by the cost of living, and we have to do something about the cost of living and corruption. Instead, Congress is on an extended vacation.
1: Okay, well, we do get a take from all sides, so I appreciate you giving us yours. Also, sticking with some other topics, a new warning this week on AI's growing dangers is rocking Americans in Capitol Hill. I want to get your take on this because Axios is reporting that House members are now calling on Speaker Mike Johnson to bring lawmakers back from recess, speaking of which, to pass safeguards on this rapidly developing technology that is really seeming to raise a lot of alarm bells. So, are you one of the lawmakers sounding the alarm? And if so, what do you think should be done to rein in AI? Where do you sit with all of this?
2: Yeah, thanks. And thank you for having different voices. I think it's important that we actually have conversation. That's the only way we can get things done for the American people. And I think that the concerns that are being raised around AI should be and is a bipartisan concern. I absolutely am joining the calls for Speaker Johnson to have us come back when those people who are developing the technology are the ones sounding the loudest alarms about what this might mean and how this could be so detrimental to the American people. This is a moment where Congress has to act and act with urgency in the same way that I think we can act to do more to lower costs and fight corruption. We've got many weeks, 50 days before the election. We're set to just be in session for 1 week next week. And it's my hope that the leadership of the House will call us back so that we can address, in particular, this AI threat, but also to address some of the other things. Look, Americans aren't on recess when it comes to trying to pay their bills. Congress shouldn't be on recess this long either.
1: You know, as we take a look at this issue, President Trump spoke in Dublin today about the global AI race. As we wait for him to depart this plane, let's take a listen real quick.
3: We have AI. We're dominating AI. We're leading everybody, including China. We're leading. I'm meeting with President Xi in a week and a half from now, and it'll be great. But we're leading in AI. We're leading in everything, every category.
1: So how is the race between China and the U.S. impacting the threats posed by AI, in your opinion? Obviously, you know, it's a very competitive space.
2: Yeah, I'd be curious to know what the president means by we're leading other than a vague statement. What we're seeing are very concerning reports of the AI agents independently ignoring rules and coming out of their environments and hacking into systems. And if you extrapolate that in terms of what it might mean in terms of our water and energy infrastructure, the ability to access some of the most dangerous weapons in the world, it's very concerning. And so the fact that we are not alone in this and that, you know, China is also moving very quickly in this space, I think is really a moment where when the president meets with President Xi, it's my hope that they can reach some sort of agreement that is putting in appropriate guardrails that protects not just Americans, but global citizens, because AI is a threat not just to the United States, but to the entire world.
1: All right. Well, thank you very much for staying with us and bouncing around a couple of topics. We appreciate it. Congressman Johnny Olszewski, thank you very much.
2: Thank you.
1: All right. And coming up, we'll be talking to Ohio Republican Senator John Husted about his closely watched Senate race. Can he defend his seat against the former senator, Sherrod Brown, who is eyeing a comeback? I'm going to ask him about that and much more coming up in the 11 a.m. Eastern hour. So be sure to stay with us. And again, we've got our eyes set in Ireland right now. But also this, it's been more than 3 years since the toxic train derailment in East Palestine, Ohio, and residents are still asking for help, a lot of help, saying that they have been forgotten. What Republican candidate for Ohio Governor Vivek Ramaswamy says he is doing to make sure that doesn't happen. And 25 years after 9/11, terror threats are just as real as ever. How the dangers have evolved over the years and what officials say are the biggest threats we are facing right now. We'll get to it all coming up.
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8: All right, we're getting a look here at Shannon, Ireland, where President Trump is visiting the country this weekend. He's been meeting with officials, and he'll be attending the Irish Open. We'll bring you updates on the president's movements throughout the day as he transfers aircraft here, heading to the Trump International Golf Links Hotel in Doonberry, Ireland. We're waiting for him to speak. Looks like he's not going to be speaking right now. He has earlier today. And again, we'll continue to bring you his movements as he meets with officials there in Ireland. And also, did you see this? A fan storming the field at exactly 9:11 p.m. on

0: are still underway. Two people died and thousands are still without power. We're also monitoring severe weather in America's heartland. The Ohio Valley is at risk for excessive rainfall today as thunderstorms are set to sweep across the region. Concerns over flooding and travel disruptions could impact Ohio residents. We'll continue to monitor the storm and bring you updates as we get them. And Governor Ron DeSantis now offering asylum to the lone holdout juror in the Lindsey Clancy murder trial, writing, quote, "If the juror is being harassed, Florida will provide asylum. I'm sure he'd be welcomed and appreciated." Now, this offer comes after reports revealing that the juror, the lone juror, has a historic alleged domestic violence record. The juror was reportedly charged for allegedly assaulting his then wife in 2021. This is all coming from reports out of Boston. His nephew also has an active restraining order against him after accusing his uncle of assault, again reporting from NBC 10 in Boston. And Clancy was charged, as you know, with killing her three children. Her attorneys argued that she was experiencing postpartum psychosis and should not be held criminally responsible for the crimes. The judge declared a mistrial after the jury could not reach a unanimous verdict. Clancy will be back in court on September 29th when prosecutors will decide whether to pursue a retrial, seek a plea deal, or drop the case. And later, I'll be talking with retired Massachusetts Justice James Barrett for more insight on the Lindsey Clancy trial and where things could head now and what he makes of all of this business that we've been hearing from the jurors and what the rules are. I'm going to ask him many questions about this case, so please stay with us for that important interview. Also, the U.S. marking 25 years since the 9/11 attacks as the war with Iran drags on. The new terror threats Americans are facing today, we'll talk about it next.
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15: The race is on, and the president plans to hit the ground running. I'm Mike Vaccaro, News Nation Washington Bureau Chief. With only 53 days left before Election Day, President Trump says he's heading to the hustings, announcing at this week's RNC convention.

0: Convention in Dallas that he'll campaign for 35 Republican candidates in tight races around the country. The first stop, North Carolina, for GOP Senate candidate Michael Whatley, who trails in polls to former Democratic Governor Roy Cooper. Cooper also ahead in the race for campaign cash as of August, outraising Whatley by $24 million. Another race key for Republicans if they are to hold on to control of the Senate, Texas. During his closing speech in Dallas, Trump calling on Texans to support current State Attorney General Ken Paxton. That race is tight, with Democrat James Tallarico vying to become the first Democrat elected to the Senate in almost 40 years from Texas. Currently, Republicans hold just a three-seat advantage, and the vice president is a tiebreaker in the Senate. The president vows to go to all 35 races and even says in a couple of races, he'll go twice. I'm Mike Vaccara, and this is the News Nation Political Minute.
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5: Twenty-five years after the deadliest terror attack in U.S. history, the threat facing Americans has changed, but it hasn't disappeared. 9/11 reshaped U.S. national security, leading to major changes in intelligence and homeland defense. But experts say groups like ISIS and Al-Qaeda remain active, while Iran-backed militants are opening new fronts across the Middle East. The Houthis are now threatening another key shipping route in the Red Sea. As the U.S. and Iran wars, ongoing battle for control of the strait drags on longer than President Trump promised. And Tehran proving more resilient than expected. So we're going to talk about it now. Here with us is Heritage Foundation Senior Research Fellow and former U.S. Navy Captain Brent Sadler. Thank you so much for being here.
6: Well, thank you for having me back.
5: It's an important time for us all to just pause and reflect 25 years after 9/11. So, you know, with all of your experience and where you are now in the world, is America safer from terrorism today in your view? How do you see it?
6: Well, I think the key thing is that in order to enjoy the safety and the prosperity and the freedoms that we have to stay vigilant. I mean, the threat, even throughout the global war on terror, the 20 plus years of that, the threat changed, and so did our own military and our police forces, and even our society. To see something, say something, took on a whole new notion from subways to airport terminals. And so that's just a nature of that we live in now, but it's going to change, and vigilance is what's required. And we're seeing that play out now as we are getting smarter about the threat from ideologically driven political movements like China's United Front work that works to undermine our society from the inside. It's a different threat, but much of what we've learned the last 20 years applies today.
5: You know, Brent, it depends on who you talk to, but today just 55% of Americans say they trust the government to protect them from terrorism, and that is down from 88% after 9/11. Why do you think that is?
6: Well, there's lots of reasons for it, and I, for one, think it's always a healthy thing to have a questioning attitude of authority and certainly of our government. It's one of the natures of being American and why our democracy remains robust and strong. And so when we don't do that, we get some bad policies and bad advice that are thrust on us that we learn later were very bad. We're learning that as we look back on COVID policies, some of which we're finding were highly flawed. So a questioning attitude is healthy. And so I, for one, would embrace that and always to question on what basis our leaders, elected leaders too, are making these decisions. And then as voters, we should hold them to account.
5: You know, you have a piece out called The Key Lesson of the Global War on Terror. We're taking a look at that. And you argue in your piece that America succeeds when it acts quickly and decisively. Mm-hmm. So let's talk about it. I mean, do you think that we're seeing that with U.S. action in the war on Iran? Obviously, it's been very active. Is that what we're seeing?
6: It's a mixed bag, to be very honest. Sometimes we do act decisively with deep understanding of our adversary and of our partners in the region. Other times we forget and we get led astray. This, in the case in that article, I mean, I talk specifically about Afghanistan. I talk about the war in Ukraine. Having a better understanding about the Russians and the Ukrainians back in 2014 would have probably better informed policies that would have prevented what happened in Maidan, where the Russians then instigated insurrections and annexations, and then the war that we saw in 2022 between Ukraine and Russia, and what's been, you know, into a war of attrition to today. Certainly, where it's most dangerous, this lesson is applied, is with the Chinese Communist Party, which I don't think we fully have a deep appreciation of how much and for how long they viewed us as an enemy and have been setting about to make sure they persevere in changing the world to their benefit. So there's a lot there, but vigilance is the singular lesson.
5: I appreciate that perspective. We also are looking back at all of the activities from yesterday, and Secretary Pete Hegseth spoke at a 9/11 Pentagon ceremony. And he said that the U.S. at this point, he believes, has the upper hand in Hormuz and increasing pressure on Tehran. Let's listen to that together.
1: We are ensuring that Iran will never have a nuclear weapon. The economic pressure tightens every day. We control the strait. We will finish this fight.
5: Okay, so the U.S. blockade has cut Iran's oil exports from nearly 2 million barrels a day to about 255,000, and Gulf exports have surged. So we're taking a look at that. Do you think that Iran is losing leverage and making Tehran more likely to negotiate or escalate?
6: Well, it's certainly taking away their leverage over threatening the Straits of Hormuz, which is why back in July they were caught moving large, you know, numbers of their IOGC members and perhaps equipment into Yemen to, you know, to agitate their proxy forces, the Houthis, in what's now becoming an offensive to take out the coastline so they can better control access through the Bab el-Mandeb Straits. Sadly for the Iranians, neither of those are going to work because shipping is already adjusted and to avoid those areas. And so it's a matter of time. The president's approach of an economic war, mostly, and it's not just sanctions and accountants that are waging it, but the Navy blockade and other things, that'll actually take away the ability of the Iranian regime to maintain control of their country. Mm-hmm. And eventually, either they'll realize that they're losing control, make a deal, or the people of Iran will force it upon them.
5: Very good. I appreciate you weighing in on all of it. Heritage Foundation Senior Research Fellow and former U.S. Navy Captain. Great to have you on the show today. Brent Sadler, thank you.
6: Thank you.
5: All right. Could doomsday be coming? It's a question people are asking. What one whistleblower says about the development of artificial intelligence and how seriously we should be taking his predictions is coming up.
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5: Hacking attempts by Russia and China-linked groups. Lawmakers on both sides of the aisle are responding, calling for better regulation for the industry. Here to tell us more is Jeremy Harris, co-founder and CEO of Gladstone AI. Good to have you on the program. Lots of people talking about that this week. So let's get into it here because we've got a more than 10% chance that AI could kill all humans within the decade, according to reports. So how seriously should we all be taking that prediction? Because that sounds pretty dire.
22: Extremely seriously, I think. So one point that I'd highlight here is Jacob is not the only one, Jacob Coxon, who came out with that tweet. For years, we've been hearing these kinds of warnings. We in particular, so we work with a network of whistleblowers and insiders at the Frontier Labs. And what I can tell you is that the numbers that they cite publicly, and we see them cite the number 10% an awful lot, because that sounds like a number that's high enough to worry about, but low enough that you don't sound crazy when you say it. The number you hear in private are consistently a lot higher. And when I say a lot higher, I mean 3 times, 7 times higher. Like you hear 30 to 70% all the time. Like this is a routine matter.
5: Wait, 30 to 70%? That's what people are saying behind closed doors that are in the know?
22: Yes.
5: I mean, that's wild. I mean, as you take a look at it, do you believe that that's the right number? I mean, what number would you give it?
22: Yeah, that's pretty good. I think any number between 10 and 90% is quite reasonable. I would say there's this like weird thing that people try to use to explain this away, some weird notion that this is all like a marketing hype operation. All I can tell you is a lot of the folks that are coming out with these warnings now have been saying the same thing for years, including before they ever joined these labs, before there was ever the prospect of equity. We ourselves have turned down job offers from Frontier Labs and any kind of external funding, specifically to be able to have a clean sort of set of incentives to come to the public with this sort of information at exactly this point. This is sincerely held views. They're based on evidence. I think at this point, the burden of proof, we just had, by the way, today the announcement of another rogue AI agent swarm from OpenAI that was surfaced on the open internet. These are AI agents that like broke out of their containers, bypassing all these cyber security constraints on them to access information they weren't supposed to. Like, this just keeps happening. There, at this point, I think, again, like, the burden of proof is rapidly shifting to folks who say there's nothing to worry about here as we start to build systems that increasingly can automate, among other things, nation-state level cyber attacks.
5: Okay, well, obviously, when you take a listen to what you're saying and we're watching the data that's coming in, people are saying, all right, who's regulating all of this, right? And lawmakers on both sides of the aisle are calling for action to regulate AI and then pump the brakes on this rapid development that you've just described. Just recently, Sam Altman shared his thoughts on government regulation for AI. I wanted to share that with you.
0: I have been saying this. I think I've been calling for some sort of international regulatory framework for years.
2: But particularly the government vetting models before they come out.
0: I think what I was pushing back on was the government like picking individual customers of who's allowed to use a model. I think government testing of a model and shared standards is a super good idea. I don't think the government should be saying you can give access to this company, not this one.
5: Okay, so what do you think of Altman's comments, and how should government be involved as you see it?
22: Yeah, I think the first thing is, you know, when you talk to a lot of these folks at OpenAI who've worked with Sam Altman personally, there's a lot of skepticism about whether he says what he means and means what he says. We've seen historically OpenAI push back against virtually any kind of regulation, no matter how light touch, in this space, including SB 1047, including some pretty fundamental whistleblower protection stuff that should be uncontroversial. And so, you know, I think it's kind of hard to take Sam at his word at this stage. You know, I've spoken to him personally on a number of occasions. I've come away relatively unimpressed with how his actions have followed his words. I know there are a lot of other people in that boat. The key thing, before we talk about legislation domestically, we do have to talk about the elephant in the room. That is China. There is no way to achieve a slowdown without including China in the slowdown. This is a global situation. If we don't build it, China will, if they don't pause as well. And so the key question is, how do we make that happen? There is an AI summit between Trump and Xi happening in September. I'm not optimistic that this will be on the table in the way that it should be there, but we need to build towards it. Part of this includes doing some thinking about, and this is going to be somewhat unsavory, but what do we do in terms of developing options to impose consequences on China if they don't sign on to a slowdown agreement with us, or if they defect from it, if they try to sneak around facts and do it? That's intelligence community collection capabilities. That's offensive options. That's the development of political willingness to actually exercise those options when the time comes. This sounds crazy. Okay. I mean, I get it. I hear myself. This is the part of the movie Don't Look Up where everybody kind of giggles and we go on with our days.
5: Right.
22: But like, this is the world. We're approaching essentially the AI endgame. That's what this is.
5: Well, it's an important distinction to talk about, not just us in China. And you're right. If we're dealing with everything here in USA and then what's happening around the world, we got to think about that, talk about it, plan for it. It sounds like that's in the works. And we appreciate your perspective. Jeremy Harris, co-founder and CEO of Gladstone AI. Thank you very much.
22: Thanks so much.
5: All right. And for more on the AI revolution, I'll be joined by Andrew Yang, the Noble Mobile CEO and founder of the Forward Party, coming up on News Nation Live. And hanging up the robe, say it isn't so, Judge Judy retiring after a long career as the most famous television justice, now making the way for a new star to take the bench. Who's that going to be? We'll talk about it coming up.
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9: It's the final stretch of the U.S. Open this weekend, this afternoon. Elena Rybakina, they're hard names to say. That's all I can say. And two-time defending U.S. Open champ Aryna Sabalenka will meet on the court for the women's singles final. All right, so we've got that going on. And then tomorrow, 23-year-old American Ben Shelton will face Alexander Zverev from Germany in the men's singles final. Now, if Shelton wins, he could be and would be the first American to capture a major since 2003 at the U.S. Open, which was before Shelton had even turned 1 year old, if you can believe it. And Judge Judy, we're talking about this. She's putting down the gavel almost 30 years after beginning her career. Judge Judy is retiring from on-camera work. The 83-year-old justice is stepping away from the bench and giving up her seat to her son, Adam Levy, and helping him produce his own show, Adam's Law. Levy's show debuts this Monday. We'll be looking out for that. And also this, we've got a live look in Ireland as President Trump continues his two-day visit, meeting with the president and prime minister this morning. We're also looking back. It's been 25 years since 9/11, forever changing the way we view threats abroad and at home. I'll be speaking with a retired death investigator from the New York City Medical Examiner's Office about her experience in working in New York during this incredible American tragedy. And we're watching as President Trump hits the campaign trail to rally the Republican Party for the midterms this November. News Nation contributor Mick Mulvaney joins us with more on Trump's campaign for the GOP. It's all coming up top of the hour as our eyes are on Ireland.
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14: We are bringing you a live look in Ireland. Marine One touching down. President Trump on a 2-day visit to that country, meeting with the president and prime minister, and now heading to the Irish Open at his international golf course. The president is talking not only war with Iran, but the trade wars with our neighbors to the north.
15: Canada wants to make a deal and Iran wants to make a deal. At the right time, both of those things could happen.
14: And we will bring you all the updates on the president's movements throughout the day. Back here at home, Americans are coming together to remember the nearly 3,000 people killed 25 years ago in the terror attacks of 9/11, the deadliest attacks ever on the United States. Barbara Butcher, the forensic expert who led the efforts to find and identify those lost at Ground Zero, will join me with her reflections. And as we honor the fallen, we're taking a closer look at the security and terror threats facing our country today. One of those threats coming in the form of a startling new warning about the possible dangers of artificial intelligence. Why researchers say if the technology develops too quickly, there could be dire consequences for the human race. And News Nation is your home for all things midterms. News Nation political contributor Mick Mulvaney is here with his thoughts as Republicans try to rally voters for November. And later in the show, I'll be speaking with former Democratic presidential candidate and current independent Andrew Yang. He'll be here. Plus, jurors in the Lindsey Clancy trial are speaking out this week as the prosecution weighs in and gets its next move going. And the defense is seeking to dismiss the case. How is this going to go? I'll ask retired Massachusetts Judge James Barreto what he thinks could come next and what he makes of what's been going on with the jurors speaking out. All of that is to come. But first, we're watching this. The president preparing to attend the Irish Open later today after meeting with the president and prime minister of Ireland. The president.

0: discussions touching on everything from the war with Iran to Trump's thoughts on a future unified Ireland. We've got News Nation's Tom Dempsey live in Washington tracking all of the president's moves today, Tom, and for this trip. What can you tell us so far?
1: Hey, Laura, good morning from D.C. Well, the president's agenda for the rest of today will be watching the Irish Open golf tournament at his golf club. You can see this live picture of the Marine One helicopter in Doonbeg, Ireland, that's nearby this golf course. It's hosting this big tournament. It's a big European golf tournament that's happening. But already today, it's been a busy morning for President Trump. We've seen a number of developments come in. He's met with the Irish leaders there and also touted the U.S. economy. Earlier today, President Trump gave a very campaign-like speech in front of U.S. embassy staff and business leaders in Dublin, where he touted things like U.S. stock market gains, job numbers, as well as tax cuts tied to the One Big Beautiful Bill and factories being built here now to avoid tariffs. Of course, this comes as economy figures to be one of, if not the, defining issue of the midterm. So we also saw the president bring up the border crackdown and declining crime numbers as well. But also of note, too, earlier this morning, President Trump held a press conference with the Prime Minister of Ireland where the war with Iran came up. President Trump once again claimed Iran wants to make a deal and that oil prices will come down soon afterward.
2: This is a very simple thing. Iran cannot have. They were 2 weeks away from having a nuclear weapon. If they had it, they would have blown up Israel, they would have blown up the Middle East, and they would have hit some of Europe's, in my opinion, Europe's cities and beyond cities. And they would have probably hit us too before we put out the fire.
1: And Laura, during that same press conference, one of the big international stories we're following on this Saturday morning, President Trump got asked about Saudi Arabia recently shutting down parts of a crucial oil pipeline due to a recent drone attack that's believed to have originated in Iraq. Satellite imagery shows the damage done during that attack, and President Trump saying he believes Iran could be responsible. But again, this has been a busy morning for the president. You see him inside the limo that's known as the Beast. Here in Ireland. And again, this is in Doonbeg, not far from his golf club, which is hosting the Irish Open golf tournament there. So he'll be presenting the trophy to the winner tomorrow afternoon in Ireland. And as we said earlier today, he met with the Prime Minister and the President of Ireland, holding all sorts of talks with them. We know trade came up among many other issues between the leaders. So again, a busy agenda for the President. But for now, looks like he'll be taking in golf. Obviously, he's a very avid golfer, and he gets to host this golf tournament at his golf club in Ireland, Laura.
0: Yeah, we've been watching him on the move. Thank you so much to Tom Dempsey live in Washington, tracking all the movements and what's ahead. Here with us now is News Nation political contributor Mick Mulvaney. He served as President Trump's White House chief of staff during his first term, and we're just going to keep our eyes here, Mick, on the tarmac as we watch the president move in the Beast, as Tom pointed out, the limousine. So what do you make of this visit? I want to start with that, of what we've heard so far today and the importance of talking to leaders in Ireland.
3: Yeah, I was talking to one of the producers, Laura, before I came on, and they said, if the president stops to talk, we'll have to break away from you. And I said, it's not the first time I've been interrupted by the President of the United States. So, look, this is a big trip for him. He likes going to this golf course. He's owned the Doonbeg course for about 20 years, and it is a good opportunity to sit down and meet face-to-face with one of our most important allies, because Ireland's not an ally, but sort of a cultural family member, right? I mean, there's so many strong ties between our country and Ireland. It's a great opportunity to sit down and just sort of and chat. I'm glad to see you got a chance to do that again this year. I don't think anything big comes out of this meeting. I know he said some things about the war. He said some things about a unified Ireland. But mostly, and I did one of these Doonbeg trips with him when I was chief, this is a more of a social an engagement, and there's absolutely nothing wrong with that.
0: Yeah, and we always say it's great to have FaceTime, right, and to get that time to sit down and break bread and have the conversations as he moves through this. So we are keeping our eye on the president in Ireland, and of course, as we track his movements, if he does speak, and to your point, we will break in and bring that. I wanted to get your thoughts on what we've been seeing this week, because the first ever Republican midterm convention was this week, with Vice President J.D. Vance delivering a keynote address to chance of 2028. Secretary of State Marco Rubio is also seen as a 2028 contender, speaking of 2028. So, you know, we're looking at this slab right now, and a lot of people say it's just too soon to start talking about

0: about this, but maybe it's not. Who do you think the Republicans' next nominee for president will be?
1: It's never too soon. I keep reminding people we're 26 months out, and 26 months before 1992, you had never heard of Bill Clinton. 26 months before 2008, you'd probably never heard of Barack Obama. And 26 months before 2016, you knew who Donald Trump was, but you never thought he'd be president. So it's really, really early. I was impressed with the slide you just put up, because there's a name there that not a lot of people have paid attention to. I think if you ask most folks who's going to run for president, you get the four men on that list, but not nearly enough people are paying attention to Sarah Huckabee Sanders, the current governor of Arkansas, who by all means has done a really good job, and she's extraordinarily close to the president. So it's good to see her name on that list, because I think if you're going to have a conversation about the leading possible contenders in 2028, Sarah has to be on that list.
0: Okay, very good. Well, I'm glad that you pointed that out. We've been naming those people on the list, and it is one to watch for sure. And last hour, I did have a chance to speak to Chris Sununu, the brother of John Sununu, a Republican running for Senate in New Hampshire. Decision Desk HQ is calling it a race to watch. I'm curious what you think on this, because Democrats think it is a seat that they will hold on to. So what do you think? Democrats underestimating the competitiveness of this race? What do you think?
1: Not underestimating. They're paying close attention to it, because not only is it they need to hold that seat, Laura. If they lose New Hampshire, keep in mind, when you do politics like this, it's the seats that flip that really sort of change the math in a hurry. Every party, both parties want to keep the seats they have and then add to them. And of course, obviously the Democrats are trying to do that in North Carolina and in Texas. And they're having some success in those places. But if they lose a seat they already hold, now this is an open seat, but Jean Shaheen, I think, is leaving, so that's a current Democrat seat. That makes it an important seat for both parties. And the Sununu name is just the gold standard in that state. So it's a perfect example of good candidates doing well. And, you know, there's other examples around the country, like in Texas, of bad candidates doing poorly. But candidates still matter a lot of the time, and thankfully so.
0: And I also want to talk to you about new numbers that are out showing that inflation has ticked up again in August, outpacing wage growth, because we're always talking about the economy when it comes to politics. So how likely are we to see a Federal Reserve interest rate hike next week? Many people are curious if this is going to happen. In your experience, could it?
1: Oh, sure. In fact, I fully expect it. I think if the Federal Reserve, which is in charge of sort of controlling inflation, that's one of their mandates. They have two, full employment and controlling inflation, essentially price stability. We could talk about the merits of those two things working together, but that's another story for another day. They're supposed to control inflation, and they're supposed to keep inflation about 2%, and they are not. So I think in order to maintain credibility to the world financial markets, the Federal Reserve is going to have to raise rates. I don't think people care much about that, though, Laura. They care about that slide right there. Cost versus wages. You and I have been doing this now, I think, since April, when the dark blue line went above the dotted blue line. What does that mean? That means that prices are getting higher faster than your income is going up. At the end of the day, people say they care about inflation. They don't. They care about their ability to buy stuff. And even if prices are going up, if your earnings are going up by at least the same or more, then you are better off, regardless of what inflation is. And since about April, wages have but not been going up faster than prices. So people have really started to feel things. Again, whether or not the Federal Reserve raises rates next week or not, I don't think makes a difference between now and the election. That slide of inflation being above wage increases, it's what's driving the election right now.
0: Yeah, a lot of people talking about how to trim the fat, how they can best do it. It seems to be the conversation on every block in America. And speaking of America, we're watching Texas. There's another race there that we're watching. And on balance, Leland Vittert spoke to Democrat James Tallarico about the economy. I want to take a listen to that with you.
2: Capitalism was an innovation. It was a revolution. It meant that if you work hard, you should get rewarded and compensated for that labor. Right now, we have an economy that doesn't reward work. It rewards wealth. In fact, work is taxed more than wealth is taxed in this country. So what I'm trying to get back to is old school capitalism, not this current crony capitalist system that we have.
0: So what do you think at this point, how Republicans can compete with that messaging? What do you see happening?
1: I need to sit James down to give him a basic primer on what capitalism is, but that's another story. Here's the issue in Texas. We talked a second ago about how good candidates do well. Ken Paxton is not the strongest Republican candidate. He's just not. It is widely accepted that if John
0: Cornyn. Why do you think that is?
1: Because he's got scandal in his past. He's a divisive sort of character. He In a race where Trump is not that popular nationwide, in a state where diesel prices probably make more of a difference, say, than they do in New York City, being that close to the president is going to be tough. It'd be nice to have a little bit of independence. And most Republicans believe that if John Cornyn had won that Republican primary, we wouldn't be having any conversation whatsoever about Texas. I think they're probably right. Look, James Tallarico's got a bunch of difficulties. Being a progressive left winger in Texas is a hard sell. There's no question about it. But it's almost as if everything has to go right for the Democrats to have a chance in Texas. And right now, everything is going right for them. They've got a weak Republican candidate, not been able to raise money, scandal plagued, backed by a president who isn't at the height of his political power right now. So I still think the Republicans win Texas. At least, you know, you get that feeling. It'd have to be a real, real strange day for that not to happen. But it's going to be a lot closer, I think, than people realize. And the Democrats absolutely do have a chance.
0: Mick, it's always great to see you. I always appreciate you. News Nation political contributor Mick Mulvaney with us today. Thank you very much.
1: Thanks, Laura.
0: All right. And coming up, we'll be talking to Ohio Republican Senator John Husted about his closely watched Senate race. Can he defend his seat against former Senator Sherrod Brown, who is eyeing a comeback? Well, I'm going to ask him about that and much more. That's coming up in the 11 a.m. Eastern hour. It has been more than 3 years since the toxic train derailment in East Palestine, Ohio, and residents are still asking for help, saying that they have been forgotten. What Republican candidate for Ohio, Governor Vivek Ramaswamy, says he is doing to make sure that doesn't happen. And 25 years after 9/11, terror threats are just as real as ever. How the dangers have evolved over the years and what officials say are the biggest threats we're facing right now.
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7: A forgotten community? Residents in the town of East Palestine, Ohio, say they are still not getting the help for the serious health problems they have been suffering from since 2023, when a Norfolk Southern train carrying hazardous chemicals derailed near the community, leaking toxins into the air and the ground. You've been watching News Nation follow this story very closely. But the gubernatorial hopeful Vivek Ramaswamy is telling residents, if elected, he will make sure East Palestine gets the help it needs. News Nation's Mills Hayes joins us live from Chicago, tracking it all. Hi, Mills. So what can you tell us about Vivek's visit to East Palestine, Ohio? What did we hear?
8: Hey there, Laura. Well, Ohio gubernatorial candidate Vivek Ramaswamy, he acknowledged that residents had concerns over this $600 million class action settlement. He said that it did not do right by the people of East Palestine. And at a town hall on Friday night, residents described the 3 years since the Norfolk Southern train derailment as a nightmare, with some saying that they still face health problems and need access to long-term health care. Now, residents were awarded a $600 million settlement from Railroad Norfolk Southern, but exposure expert Stephen Petty's findings about potential cancer-causing chemicals above risk-based screen levels in some locations were not publicly released before the settlement was approved. And some residents say that the payments that they got are just not enough to cover their ongoing health problems. And Petty, he was brought in by attorneys for that class action case to test soil and creeks around East Palestine, but his data was never publicly released until now. And he says scientists can identify contamination, but only state or federal leaders can press for additional cleanup and help for residents. This town hall came after a News Nation investigation into the findings on the independent study by Petty and testing expert Scott Smith on the effects that the train derailment had on the soil in East Palestine. 3 years after the incident led to chemical spills from the train cars and into the surrounding area, and testing expert Scott Smith, he's also working with Petty.
9: Around 50% of the sites had TEQs above 4.8, and about 70% of the sites had values above 110 on the benzoate primary equivalent. So my frustration always was that when people said there's nothing to see here, I said, well, I'm not saying everything's bad, but there is something to see here.
8: What about this? Vivek Ramaswamy, who is campaigning to be the next Republican governor of Ohio, faced questions from residents about how he would help them, some who said that they didn't have the financial means to leave their homes and escape the potential health hazards.
10: The residents have a right to know the truth and the right to know. And this latest testing shows 17 times on one specific chemical called PAHs times a cancer screening level. And that was hidden. And basically, the EPA, the class action attorneys, they all lied and withheld information, the accurate information from the public. It was 17 times above the cancer screening level. That means the risk is 17 times greater than what the single cancer screening level is.
8: That was testing expert Scott Smith, who was with Ramaswamy at that town hall last night. And Ramaswamy told residents that they deserve relief from past financial harm, like help selling their homes, and also adding that that class action settlement should be revisited if proper procedures were not followed. And he has been very vocal about the alleged cover-up and says that the truth and help will come if he's elected governor. Now, Ramaswamy faces Dr. Amy Acton in November, who has previously said that families deserve clear answers and long-term health monitoring. But as for the people of East Palestine, the fight for transparency and justice, it's far from over. And News Nation will be there to cover every new development. Laura.
7: Absolutely. As we've been there, Mills, thank you so much. News Nation's Mills Hayes. Appreciate you. And Governor Ron DeSantis is now offering asylum to the lone holdout juror in the Lindsey Clancy murder trial. You've been following the story along with us. This has been a wild week, writing, quote, if the juror that is being harassed, Florida will provide asylum. I'm sure he'd be welcomed and appreciated. Now, that offer comes after reports revealing that the juror has a history of alleged domestic violence. That is being reported by NBC News 10 in Boston. The juror was reportedly charged for allegedly assaulting his then-wife in 2021. That news coming from that news outlet. His nephew reportedly also has an active restraining order against him after accusing his uncle of assault. Now, Clancy, as you know, was charged with killing her three children. Her attorneys argued she was experiencing postpartum psychosis and should not be held criminally responsible for the crimes. The judge declared a mistrial after the jury could not reach a unanimous verdict. Remember, it was 11-1. Clancy will be back in court on September 29th when prosecutors will decide whether to pursue a retrial, seek a plea deal, or drop the case. We're following it closely. And later on, I'll be talking with retired Massachusetts Justice James Barrett for more insight on the Lindsey Clancy trial and where things could head now. James Barretto, he'll join us next hour, so join us for that. And the U.S. is marking 25 years since the 9/11 attacks as the war with Iran drags on. The new terror threats Americans are facing today, that's coming up next.
11: Three-year-old Reagan was treated at St. Jude.
12: Sparkly.
11: Now she can spend her days playing dress-up.
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11: Instead of thinking about cancer. 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

0: In Hawaii, officials there are assessing the full extent of Hurricane Lowell's damage. Crews are working to restore power and clear roads on the western island of Kauai. Governor Josh Green requesting a federal disaster declaration at this point. Tourism officials urge visitors to postpone trips to just that island as recovery efforts are still underway. Two people have died there and thousands are without power. Also this, we are monitoring severe weather in America's heartland. The Ohio Valley is at risk for excessive rainfall today as thunderstorms are set to sweep across the region. Concerns over flooding and travel disruptions could impact Ohio residents. We'll continue to monitor the storm and bring you updates as we get them. Also, TSA rolling out a new program allowing non-ticket holders to accompany loved ones at the airport. In the last 25 years since 9/11, there have been strict rules for dropping off loved ones at the airport. Now, gate send-offs are making a comeback after all this time. News Station's Leah Lando, live at Newark Liberty International Airport. Hi, Leah. Well, this is a change. Tell us what non-flyers should know how to apply for the new program, because you can't just walk in and do this, right?
1: No, you can't. And right now it's only at 13 airports across the country. Hello, Laura. Hello to all of you. So this is an announcement from the TSA this past week. They say that they're going to allow at those select airports certain TSA members to go through security even if they don't have a ticket to fly. Now, the idea here is that they accompany a loved one, family member, or friend and take them to their gate to see them off or perhaps greet them when they arrive. Now, before the 9/11 attacks, it was common for people to do this, to go and say goodbye to family and friends at their gate before a flight. But since 2001, only ticketed passengers have usually been allowed past security. This past week, the TSA launching the new program. It's called Gateside, and it says it's designed to let people accompany departing or arriving family and friends, meet someone during a layover, or perhaps take advantage of dining and shopping. Now, travelers here, I've been speaking with them all morning, and some are concerned about safety. Others want to be able to go to the gate. Here's what they told me.
2: It's a lot of merits. I am concerned about the one issue that was raised regarding congestion at the gates getting through. So you get here in time to have somebody accompany you, but then you have more of a clog in the pipe to get through. That's a negative. Positive, get somebody along to the gate that needs you, or at least through security, needs your help.
3: Yes, especially if someone is elderly. You know, it just feels comforting that you have somebody there with you that's there with you throughout the whole entire time, and then they know that you got there, you know, safe.
1: Now, again, this is only at select airports, and people, if you want to use it, you have to apply online 1 to 3 days before you plan to visit the eligible airport. If approved, they can use a TSA pre-check lane with valid identification, of course, and the passes are good for 1 day. Reentry is allowed that same day. So far, those airports, those 13 airports will introduce the program. Those include some of the busiest in the country. Let's take a look at the map here. It includes Dallas-Fort Worth International, Los Angeles International, Harry Reid International in Las Vegas, Salt Lake City International as well. The TSA emphasizing that the program will maintain its security standards, and while Newark is not currently part of this Gateside program, Laura, that could change depending on how this pilot program works. So they're going to take this pilot program and monitor those 13 airports and see how it goes. And of course, a lot of concerns about crowding and security. And the majority of people that I spoke with here just say they just want things to be safe and they don't want it to go back to the way it was before 9/11. But again, then you have the group of people that want to be able to go to the gate with their loved one. Laura?
0: Sure. Lots of concerns, but maybe some good news there too wrapped into it. News Nation's Leah Lando, live from Newark Liberty International. Thank you so much. And also this, did you see what happened at the game last night? A fan stormed the field at exactly 9:11 p.m. on 9/11. While waving a Palestinian flag during the Mets-Yankees Subway Series game in New York City. The man running toward center field before being subdued by police and stadium security officials. I was watching the game with my family, and we didn't know on television what was going on. They didn't show it, but now we know. This man was met with an eruption of boos and chants of USA from the crowd as he was escorted off the field. It's not yet clear how the man was able to get onto the field on 9/11 with heightened security. He was able to do it. More questions now remain. And 25 years after the deadliest terror attack in U.S. history, the threat facing Americans has changed, but it hasn't disappeared. 9/11 reshaped U.S. national security.

0: as we know, leading to major changes in intelligence and homeland defense. But experts say groups like ISIS and Al-Qaeda remain active, while Iran-backed militants are opening new fronts across the Middle East. The Houthis are now threatening another key shipping route in the Red Sea. And the U.S. and Iran war's ongoing battle for control of the strait drags on, and it drags on much longer than President Trump had promised. Tehran is proving more resilient than expected. So we're going to talk about it now with former Senate Foreign Relations Committee Policy Director and National Security Institute Fellow Algene Sajeri. Thank you very much for being here.
1: Thank you, Laura, for having me.
0: So we're talking 25 years after 9/11. And the main question many people, as we remember and as we reflect, do we believe that America is safer from terrorism today?
1: Well, 25 years on, there's been no second 9/11. That's a real tactical success. But are we safer? That's a real question. I would think not. Strategically, the threat is more diverse, it's more dispersed, and more homegrown, with people more radicalized today than they were in 2001. Just look at that game last night. I, too, was watching with my family, the Mets-Yankees game. And, you know, to see that at 9:11 p.m. on 9/11, that fan was able to get onto the field, not exactly an act of terrorism, but certainly sending a message. So it's hard to believe that radicalized individuals live and thrive among us.
0: Right. And, you know, I've been a reporter here in New York for many years, and we often are talking about lone wolf actors. And that is always a really big concern. And to your point about homegrown terrorism, we talk about that a lot. And as we take a look at public trust, you know, we've got a chart to show you. Just 55% of Americans say they trust the government to protect them from terrorism. And that is a huge dip down from 88% after 9/11. So is it because of how this has all changed and the homegrown terrorism we have seen through the years? What do you make of those numbers?
1: Yeah, I believe that it is because the threat has changed, because we see some of these lone wolf actors acting from across the region, from across the country, within mm-hmm. the country. I mean, we're doing a lot less to address terrorism. The counterterrorism budget is roughly $2.8 trillion from 2002 to 2017. That's about a 16% of the discretionary budget. And now the mission has shrunk in priority, while the threat list has grown. We've seen a lot of counterterrorism professionals in the administration have been reassigned to immigration enforcement and cartel cases. Mm-hmm. About 300 FBI agents have left since the start of the second Trump administration. So there's a real brain drain, and I think people see that and are very concerned.
0: Yeah. As we continue to look at what happened there at the game last night, if you want to put that field back up, I still can't believe it happened, especially on 9/11. To see somebody yeah. run out on the field, it's such an important game every year. The Yankees and Mets in the Subway Series, and just that this happened is just wild. And we're hopefully going to hear some more answers as to what exactly took place from authorities. But as we continue the conversation about security, Secretary Pete Hegseth spoke at the 9/11 Pentagon ceremony, and he said that the U.S. does have the upper hand in the Strait of Hormuz and increasing pressure on Tehran. As we take a look overseas, let's listen to that.
2: We are ensuring that Iran will never have a nuclear weapon. The economic pressure tightens every day. We control the Strait. We will finish this fight.
0: Okay, so the U.S. blockade has cut Iran's oil exports from nearly 2 million barrels a day to about 255,000. And then you've got these Gulf exports surging. So do you think that Iran is losing leverage? And as they lose leverage, if it makes Tehran more likely to negotiate at this point, are we getting any closer?
1: Well, yeah, the U.S. has loosened Iran's grip on the Strait of Hormuz and effectively shut down Iranian oil exports. But, you know, I think that Iran is a very tricky negotiator. So we never kind of know exactly what we're going to see from them. They kind of hide their hand quite a bit. So we'll see how this plays out. But the war launched with Israel in February was meant to take weeks, and now it's still going on. The June agreement has collapsed. Low-level fighting continues, and there's no visible exit strategy. So we're really concerned about what's going on in

0: on, and we'll see how they respond to their leaner cash flow and their lesser sort of control over their proxies. Mm-hmm. But we'll see how this all plays out.
1: Yeah, we got to keep our eye on the ball always. National Security Institute Fellow Algene T. Sajeri, thank you very much for being here. Appreciate you.
0: Thank you.
1: And 25 years later, and we are still learning about the heroic stories of Americans on 9/11, those who lost their lives and those who bravely stepped up to respond in a moment of crisis for the nation. Coming up, we'll be talking with Barbara Butcher, a retired death investigator for New York City's Medical Examiner's Office, about what it was like on the ground in the weeks and months that followed and why she says we need to stop spreading the lie of 9/11 jumpers. She wrote an op-ed about it. We're going to talk to her next.
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10: The race is on, and the president plans to hit the ground running. I'm Mike Vaccaro, News Nation Washington Bureau Chief. With only 53 days left before Election Day, President Trump says he's heading to the hustings, announcing at this week's RNC convention in Dallas that he'll campaign for 35 Republican candidates in tight races around the country. The first stop, North Carolina, for GOP Senate candidate Michael Whatley, who trails in polls to former Democratic Governor Roy Cooper. Cooper also ahead in the race for campaign cash as of August, outraising Whatley by $24 million. Another race key for Republicans, if they are to hold on to control of the Senate, Texas. During his closing speech in Dallas, Trump calling on Texans to support current State Attorney General Ken Paxton. That race is tight, with Democrat James Tallarico vying to become the first Democrat elected to the Senate in almost 40 years from Texas. Currently, Republicans hold just a 3-seat advantage, and the vice president is a tiebreaker in the Senate. The president vows to go to all 35 races and even says in a couple of races, he'll go twice. I'm Mike Vaccaro, and this is the News Nation Political Minute.
11: Sunday, 50 years in journalism. The good, the bad, the ugly. Bill O'Reilly has heard it all. Now, see America through his eyes.
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11: Bill O'Reilly, confronting America. 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
2: Step up and provide more information on why the city covered up toxic air conditions in the weeks following the September 11th attacks, which they say prevented a more cautious approach to health safety and recovery efforts.
3: How quickly could we have gotten early testing? How quickly could we have gotten proper screening? How quickly could we inform the children down there that they should enroll in a program despite not being symptomatic? Instead, 25 years later, we're on a search looking for the database of people that were down there. Because as their illnesses are happening at a very early age, they're not correlating them to their exposure while they were down here.
2: Here with us now to reflect 25 years later is retired death investigator for New York City's Medical Examiner's Office and host of The Death Investigator on Oxygen, Barbara Butcher. She is also the author of the book, What the Dead Know, a great book. You must pick it up. Barbara, thank you very much for being with us. We really appreciate seeing you.
4: Thank you, Laura. I'm pleased to be here, and I'm grateful to be able to speak about the things, the aftermath of 9/11. It's so important.
2: It is so important. You know, I was watching an interview I saw of you recently online, and somebody had asked you what was the, you know, you've done so many death investigations, and when you were asked about what was one of the biggest ones, and you said 9/11, and you know, just really put it into context to think about this being a death investigation that you were a part of. You played this key role in the mass fatality response. You had to coordinate the recovery of bodies and identifying victims from the World Trade Center. I mean, just to imagine that task is just breathtaking. The operation, of course, one of the largest forensic investigations in U.S. history. So let's talk about it. What this 25-year memorial means for you and your work in all of those weeks and months, what was it, close to a year that followed 9/11 that you were down there?
4: Yes. You know, it's an enormous tragedy. The families who still grieve, the workers, the responders, and even the construction people who came down there to uncover and try to rescue people who might have been trapped down there. Those first few days were so overwhelming and so emotionally fraught. There was shock and then there was pain. But even today, I think that we don't appropriately address not just the physical ailments. And we now know that workers at 9/11, down at the World Trade Center, have more of them have died than have died in the actual event. Mm-hmm. But to me, it's not just the physical, it's the mental, the emotional strain. Years later, I still find myself sometimes horror struck on an ordinary day when I maybe it's the weather, maybe it's seeing a certain building. I just feel it again. And I've spoken to tough police officers, detectives, who say, yeah, at night I cry in the shower. Yeah. I don't want anyone to know. We need help. And we need evidence-based help. There is the mental health program at World Trade Center Health, Mount Sinai, for instance. But are they really using the evidence-based therapy that we know works for PTSD? Not all therapies do. And I think that the more we are able to help these people, the more we help ourselves.
2: Yeah. It's a really important point that you bring up, Barbara, for people to kind of stay on it. And so many people, you know, may not know how to reach out. And if they reach out and they don't get the right help right away, to stay with it. And your words of your experience are really powerful and important on that. And speaking of your words, this week you released an op-ed reflecting on your experiencing working in the aftermath of 9/11. And you write about the lie of 9/11 jumpers in your words. And I was hoping that you could explain for us us more of the importance of not using the phrasing of jumpers. Why do you believe the language is inaccurate, and what should the correct terminology be? Let's talk about it and have you explain it.
4: Laura, the most important thing we realize is that there were no suicides that day. Every single person who died on 9/11 was a victim of homicide. And yet, if you go online and use any search engine to say, how many people committed suicide on 9/11? It says approximately 200 people jumped to their deaths and committed suicide. That is wrong, 1,000% wrong. Those people did not choose to die. Suicide means you have the intent to die. To harm yourself is the point where you are dead. Did any one of those people want that? No. They wanted one last breath of fresh air, a few more seconds of life, while behind them was fire and smoke. It is an impossible position to be in. It was not suicide. Every single death certificate says homicide, pure and simple. So to me, it is not just a fallacy, but it's painful to hear those words.
2: Right.
4: And using the word jumpers, it just feels insensitive to me. That lonely tragedy, what those people were thinking and feeling and praying for in those last moments, we need to honor and respect that. So jumpers, it feels insensitive. Let's just say people who came from the windows, people who fell from...
2: I really appreciate that you are speaking out about this, Barbara, that you wrote about it, and that you came on our program to speak of it as well. Barbara Butcher, many would call you an American hero for the work you did in the pile. I mean, think about what Barbara did with her team and everybody that was down there. Barbara Butcher, we thank you very much.
4: Thank you, Laura.
2: Thank you. And tonight, you can watch the News Nation special, Portrait of a Presidency, George W. Bush, to learn about his time in office through 9/11. We are still reflecting, and we will be right back.
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2: All right, the Metro Nashville Airport Authority is one step closer to renaming the city's airport after the late Dolly Parton. The vote passing unanimously and directs the Airport Authority to immediately begin the process. Now, it also changed a rule that said a person must be dead for at least 2 years before the airport can be renamed after them. While the final name has not been decided, the airport says it's dedicated to honoring Dolly's life and legacy. Did you hear about Judge Judy? She's putting down the gavel almost 30 years after beginning her career. Judge Judy is retiring from her on-camera work. She's 83 years old. The 83-year-old justice is stepping away from the bench and giving up her seat, but to a family member, her son, Adam Levy, and is helping him produce his own show, Adam's Law. So we'll still get a little Judge Judy in there. Levy's show debuts this Monday, so we'll be watching for that. We're also watching this. President Trump continues his two-day visit to Ireland, meeting with the president and prime minister this morning. He's also hitting the campaign trail back at home after pledging $5,000 to Americans if Republicans win. We'll get Senator John Huston's thought on this promise and his own campaign to keep his seat in Ohio. And later, I'll be joined by Andrew Yang, Noble Mobile CEO and founder of the Forward Party, with his thoughts on the role of lawmakers on the AI revolution. That's coming up on News Nation Live. Stay with us.
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2: And right now, President Trump kicking off his 2-day visit to Ireland, the Emerald Isle, on high alert, stepping up security, launching what's being called one of the country's largest law enforcement operations in history for the president's visit. Good morning, everyone. I'm Laura Engel in New York. I'm glad you're here. It's time for News Nation Live. And Trump is not wasting any time getting to work, already meeting with the prime minister and president, talking not only the war with Iran, but the trade war with our neighbors to the north.
29: Canada wants to make a deal and Iran wants to make a deal. At the right time, both of those things could happen.
2: And we will bring you all the updates on the president's movements throughout the day. We've been watching him. And back here at home, Americans are coming together to remember the nearly 3,000 people killed 25 years ago in the terror attacks of 9/11, the deadliest attacks ever on the United States. And as we honor the fallen, we're taking a closer look at the security and terror threats that are facing our country today. Are we safer? One of those threats coming in the form of a new startling warning about the possible dangers of artificial intelligence. Why researchers say if the technology develops too quickly, there could be dire consequences for the entire human race. And News Nation is your home for all things midterms. Ohio Republican Senator John Husted joins us as he fights to keep his seat this November. He's coming up. And later on, I'll be speaking with former Democratic presidential candidate and current independent Andrew Yang. Plus, jurors in the Lindsey Clancy trial speaking out as the prosecution weighs its next move and the defense is seeking to dismiss the case. I'll ask retired Massachusetts Judge James Barreto what he thinks could come next. I also want to ask him about all the things the jurors have been talking about. All of that is to come. But first, the president preparing to attend the Irish Open later today after meeting with the president and the prime minister of Ireland. The president's discussions touching on everything from the war with Iran to Trump's thoughts on a future united Ireland. News Nation's Tom Dempsey live in Washington. He's tracking all of the president's moves. Tom, the president has been busy today.
30: Yeah, that's right, Laura. Good morning from Washington, D.C. After a very busy morning for President Donald Trump, his agenda will now be watching professional golf as his golf club hosts the Irish Open. But look, like I said, it's been a morning of a lot of developments that we've seen with President Trump meeting with Irish leaders and also touting the U.S. economy. He gave a very campaign-like speech in front of U.S. embassy staff and business leaders in Dublin where he touted things like U.S. stock market gains. job numbers, as well as tax cuts tied to the One Big Beautiful Bill, as well as factories being built here now to avoid tariffs. But this comes as the economy figures to be one of, if not the defining issue of the midterms. And we also saw the president bring up the border crackdown and declining crime numbers as well. But also of note, earlier this morning, President Trump held a press conference with the Prime Minister of Ireland where the war with Iran came up. President Trump once again claimed Iran wants to make a deal and that oil prices will come down soon afterward.
11: This is a very simple thing. Iran cannot have, they were 2 weeks away from having a nuclear weapon.

0: If they hadn't, they would have blown up Israel, they would have blown up the Middle East, and they would have hit some of Europe's, in my opinion, Europe's cities and beyond cities. And they would have probably hit us too before we put out the fire.
1: During that same press conference, President Trump got asked about Saudi Arabia recently shutting down parts of a crucial oil pipeline due to a recent drone attack that is believed to have originated in Iraq. Satellite imagery shows the damage done during that attack. This is a big international story we've been keeping an eye on today. President Trump saying he believes Iran could be responsible. But for some perspective here, this pipeline that Saudi Arabia shut down moves about 4 to 5 million barrels of oil a day. About 4 to 5% of the global oil supply. But aside from all the sort of headline-making news, President Trump also, like I said, was able to meet with Ireland's president and prime minister. He described the U.S. as having a great relationship with Ireland, and we know the meetings involved discussions on issues like trade. Now, though, the agenda sort of switches to golf, as I was saying. The president going to be watching the Irish Open at his golf club in Doonbeg, Ireland, and he has plans to present the trophy to the tournament winner tomorrow. Laura?
2: All right, very good. Watching it along with you, News Nation's Tom Dempsey live in Washington. Thank you so much. Now, this Tuesday will be the final primary day before the midterm elections in November. We're counting it down. Delaware will be the last state where voters will cast primary ballots. The midterms themselves are just over 50 days away, with the balance of power in both the House and the Senate on the line. The first ever Republican midterm convention took place this week, with J.D. Vance delivering a keynote address to the chance of 2028, the vice president praising the administration's record.
3: Look, I'm not asking anybody to agree with me on every single issue. I'm not asking anybody to agree on every single policy of the administration. What I am asking you to do is to recognize the contrast with the radicals and recognize the achievements of the last 18 months.
2: And here with us now, Ohio Republican Senator John Husted, who is also running for re-election and joins us to talk it all through. Welcome to you, sir.
4: Great to be with you.
2: Thank you. Okay, so let's talk about this Republican midterm convention taking place this week. First time we've ever seen this, with Vice President J.D. Vance delivering that keynote address to these chance of 2028. So I want to start there, even though it feels very far away. He is also from Ohio. What do you think he brings to the table when we're talking about this and we're looking at this list of possibilities for 2028?
4: Oh, my goodness. 2028 already. We're not even through 2026.
2: But I know.
4: of course, I'm a longtime friend with J.D. Vance. He is a wonderful husband and father and understands what hardworking Americans go through, because he grew up in one of those families in Southwest Ohio. His grandpa worked at a steel mill, and he gets what working people go through. And so he'd be a great representative of the Republican message of the America first, look out for the American worker. J.D. Vance would be a wonderful representative of that worldview.
2: Sure. You know, when we put up that full screen earlier of all the faces, if we could do that again, I had on Mick Mulvaney earlier, of course, who also worked for the Trump administration a couple years ago. And he said, you know, the one thing that he found interesting to talk about in this possible list of 2028 GOP presidential contenders is Sarah Huckabee Sanders, and said that she's definitely one to watch. What do you think about that?
4: Sarah Huckabee Sanders is very talented. She's been a great governor of Arkansas. She understands the White House very well, of course, having once worked there. So, and she brings the perspective of a working mom, frankly, and somebody who's, you know, had struggles with health issues and things like that in her past. And so she certainly has some real life experiences that add value to the conversation in any presidential campaign.
2: All right. Very good. And also, I mean, we've got to talk about what's going on in your camp, Senator. You're facing a competitive race against former Democratic Senator Sherrod Brown. Political ads are targeting you over your stance on data centers. Let's take a listen to that.
5: He's been called the face of data centers in Ohio. Why? Because John Husted spent years aggressively recruiting data centers to the state, cutting sweetheart tax deals and fast-tracking approvals, while ordinary residents watch their electricity bills explode.
2: Okay, so I've got to get your response. We do talk to all sides, and we want to give people an opportunity to weigh in. So what did you make of that ad?

0: And what's your response?
1: Well, that ad is a big lie, because as Lieutenant Governor, I didn't have anything to do with signing any deals with data centers. Those are all done at the local level. Local people want a data center, then great, you have one. Cut yourself a good deal so that they pay for your schools, create jobs there, lower your property tax bills, pay for the energy and the infrastructure. If you want that, then great. If you don't want that, then tell them to go somewhere else. The one thing I'm fighting for that my opponent, Sherrod Brown, never did is to make the data centers build their own electricity so the ratepayers don't have to have it. And I just want to add this, since he ran this ad, Sherrod Brown, when he was a senator, used to send out news releases touting data centers coming to Ohio. And then now he's running ads saying that he's against them. It's just absurd. And people of Ohio know that.
0: Yeah, people of Ohio and everybody, of course, all voters do their homework, hopefully, and look into the years of past. So we'll see how this plays out. Polling does show that the cost of living is the top issue motivating voters ahead of the midterms. I got to ask you about the economy because it's what we're all talking about. So let's give you a shot here. How do you plan to address these concerns? What's your message to voters? Because when you take a look at these top issues, I mean, there you have it. Cost of living is 47%.
1: Yeah, well, inflation hit 9% under Joe Biden and Sherrod Brown. Gas prices hit $5 a gallon under them. And they've come back down, but still not enough. Prices have not come down enough. My opponent, he did these radical climate deals that shut down 23 power plants in Ohio, which has jacked up energy prices. But look, we did the working family tax cut plan, which let people keep more of what they earn. They earned their paycheck. They should keep more of it. No tax on tips, no tax on overtime, cutting taxes on Social Security, letting people keep more of what they earn to spend and save on their priorities. That's one way you make life more affordable for people. You let them keep more of what they earn. But in Ohio, we have a record number of jobs. We've never had more jobs or a lower unemployment rate than we have right now in the state. So wages are going up, jobs are increasing, but prices are still too high. And we've done things to try to deal with that, like a working family tax cut plan, the road to housing bill, which my opponent, Sherrod Brown, failed to pass when he was in the Senate. We got it done, trying to stop Wall Street from buying up all of our single family homes. We've got a strategy going forward. My opponent was in Congress for over 32 years. Sherrod Brown was in for over 32 years. I've been there for 18 months. I can't fix all the things he broke in 18 months, but we're getting a good start on it.
0: Okay, very good. Well, also, I've got to ask you about what's going on with East Palestine, Ohio, because News Nation has been following that story as this community really continues to suffer and recover from that massive train derailment we've been reporting on in 2023. Republican Vivek Ramaswamy joining a town hall on all of this, speaking to concerned residents after our exclusive report shows the alarming results from new soil tests were withheld from the community. Those are the reports. What needs to be done to help those residents? How do you see this?
1: Well, I'm in regular conversations with the mayor of East Palestine, but the Biden administration apparently withheld critical environmental information when the community was going through the process of doing its settlement agreement. That's wrong. There needs to be a review of that, an investigation to make sure that the community has the truth. And then we can know how to go forward then. But until you have the truth, until you have all the facts, it's hard to know how to best help those folks. But we're doing everything we can, a variety of ways in helping the local community get first responders trained. And I'm sponsoring, of course, the Rail Safety Act, which would help make sure something like this never happens again.
0: Very good. Well, thank you very much for weighing in on all of these topics. Republican Senator John Husted, thank you very much. We appreciate it.
1: Great to be with you.
0: And we also have invited Democrat Sherrod Brown to join our show. We're waiting to hear back on that invitation. We'll let you know when we hear. And we've got more on the East Palestine Town Hall and the shocking report about that toxic train derailment in Ohio straight ahead. Plus, 25 years after 9/11, terror threats are just as real as ever. How the dangers have evolved over the years and what officials say are the biggest threats we're facing right now. And what could be the final stage in the Lindsey Clancy trial draws near as the prosecution is working on a decision whether or not to drop the case or go forward with first-degree murder charges. We're talking with a retired Massachusetts judge on how this case could play out and what he makes of all those jurors talking this week. We'll get to that straight ahead.
2: 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Well, I finished the book in one night anyway, so I win, Patty. 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
0: A forgotten community. Residents in the town of East Palestine, Ohio, say they are still not getting the help for the serious health problems they have been suffering since 2023, when a Norfolk Southern train carrying hazardous chemicals derailed near the community, leaking toxins into the air and the ground. Remember these pictures? I mean, it was incredible. But gubernatorial hopeful Vivek Ramaswamy is telling residents, if elected, he will make sure East Palestine gets the help it needs. News Nation's Mills Hayes joins us, and she's live in Chicago with more on this. Mills, let's talk about Vivek's visit to East Palestine, Ohio. What did we hear?
16: Well, Laura, we saw Vivek Ramaswamy, who's running for governor there in Ohio, acknowledge that residents have not been treated very fairly when it comes to this $600 million class action settlement. He says that it did not do right by the people of East Palestine. And at this town hall on Friday night, residents described the 3 years since this train derailment happened as a nightmare, with some saying that they still face health problems and they need access to long-term health care. Now, residents of East Palestine were awarded a $600 million settlement from Norfolk Southern, but exposure expert Stephen Petty's findings about potential cancer-causing chemicals above risk-based screen levels in some locations were not publicly released before the settlement was approved. Petty was brought in by attorneys in the class action case to test the soil and creeks around East Palestine, but his data was never publicly released until now. And he says the scientists can identify contamination, but only state or federal leaders can actually press for additional cleanup or help for residents. In this town hall, it came after News Nation investigated into the findings from Petty and testing expert Scott Smith on the derailment's effects on East Palestine soil. And they told News Nation that their testing found dioxins and PAHS chemicals that can increase cancer risk at levels above safety guidelines.
19: The residents have a right to know the truth and the right to know. And this latest testing shows 17 times on one specific chemical called PAHs times a cancer screening level. And that was hidden in basically the EPA, the class action attorneys. They all lied and withheld information, the accurate information from the public.
16: Now, Vivek Ramaswamy was there. He, of course, is campaigning to be the next Republican governor of Ohio, but he faced questions from residents about how he would actually help them. Some who said that they didn't have the financial means to leave their homes and escape the potential health hazards.
20: What is your first actionable step as governor that you're going to do to help? My sister could have been removed from her home. She might still be alive today. If she would have had the opportunity.
21: Get to the truth. Number two, what I told the last one to ask the question, tell the public the truth. Lay it bare, and where there are injustices, we will correct them. That includes both financial injustices from the past, as well as information and health decisions for the future.
16: And Ramaswamy told residents that they deserve relief from past financial harm, like help selling their homes, and adding that the class action settlement, it should be revisited if proper procedures were not followed. He, of course, has been vocal about the alleged cover-up and says that the truth and help will come if he's elected governor. Now, he faces Dr. Amy Acton in November, who has previously said that families deserve clear answers and long-term health monitoring. But as for the people of East Palestine, the fight for transparency and justice is far from over, and News Nation will be there to cover every new development.
0: Yeah, we've been on it from the beginning. All right, News Nation's Mills Hayes, thank you so much for that important update. Appreciate you. Also, the U.S. is marking 25 years since the 9/11 attacks as the war with Iran drags on. The new terror threats Americans are facing today. We'll get to that next.
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4: 25 years after the deadliest terror attack in U.S. history, the threat facing Americans has changed, but it hasn't disappeared. 9/11, of course, reshaped U.S. national security, leading to major changes in intelligence and homeland defense. But experts say groups like ISIS and al-Qaeda remain active, while Iran-backed militants are opening new fronts across the Middle East. The Houthis are now threatening another key shipping route in the Red Sea, so we're watching that as the U.S. and Iran wars. Ongoing battle for control of the strait drags on longer than President Trump had promised, and Tehran is proving more resilient than expected. So let's talk about it. Here with us now, former U.S. Navy commander and former FBI special agent Rich Kulko. Thank you so much, Rich, for being here today. We appreciate this.
14: Thanks, Laura. Glad to be back.
4: So I just kind of want to take a beat and stop and ask you about your remembrance of 25 years after 9/11 and ask you if you feel if America is safer from terrorism today. It sure feels like we've made a lot of progress. How are you feeling?
14: Short answer, yes. I mean, look at all the changes that were made post 9/11. We kind of had our blinders on before that time. But since then, we've started up some new agencies. They certainly had some ups and downs. I think the biggest thing, if you want to summarize, is the coordination and information sharing amongst law enforcement and the intelligence community and even federal, state, and local partners across the country. That just didn't exist prior to 9/11. The information, intelligence, the threats were stovepiped into each agency. But after 9/11, the agencies understood that, the intelligence community understood that, and Congress understood that, and they forced major changes, and those have taken effect, and I think we are in better shape now than we certainly were 25 years and 2 days ago.
4: Right, and when you're talking about how people are feeling today compared to where they were after 9/11, we've got a chart. Just 55% of Americans say they trust the government to protect them from terrorism, and that's down a lot from 88% after 9/11. Why do you think that is? With all the things that you talked about, how we're safer.
14: Well, I think that is because, almost shouldn't be that way. If you look at all the attacks or lack of attacks that we've had, certainly there's been a whole bunch of minor attacks, but we haven't had anything that even comes close to 9/11. And having been inside the system, I know that we stopped a lot of major attacks. So the system is working. Perhaps we're not getting that message out to the people as much as

0: cases that have been started because of that, and a lot of events that have been stopped because of that. So everybody across the nation has a responsibility to provide that information, help law enforcement, help federal, state, and local authorities to help protect themselves, protect their communities.
1: Yeah, Rich, and I'm glad you brought up the fact that there's so much that we don't know, right? There's so many attacks that not everyone is announced. Oh, this almost happened, guys, America. So there's so much that goes on behind closed doors with that. And of course, we have the lone wolf attacks that we talk about and that have been thwarted as well. And that is something to keep an eye on as well. And then we've got, you know, the world to look at as well. Secretary Pete Hegseth, speaking at a 9/11 Pentagon ceremony, had said that the U.S. has the upper hand in Hormuz and increasing pressure on Tehran. Another key issue here. Let's take a listen together.
2: We are ensuring that Iran will never have a nuclear weapon. The economic pressure tightens every day. We control the strait. We will finish this fight.
1: Now, the U.S. blockade has cut Iran's oil exports from nearly 2 million barrels a day to about 255,000. That's a huge jump. And Gulf exports have surged on top of it. So what do you think about Iran losing leverage? And if that makes Tehran more likely to negotiate, will it?
0: I think the problem is we've written what the victory should look like, or success should look like. And we know what it is for the U.S. No nuclear weapons, Strait of Hormuz open, and the global economy back to normal. Iran did not write the same list. For them, it's just the regime stays in power. They control their people. They support the entities that they're supporting, Hezbollah, Hamas, the Houthis. And they are successfully doing that. And as long as they can extend this, I mean, the fact of the matter is they're giving us a hard time. We have to admit that. I know Secretary Hegseth says we are winning, and we are. Our military controls the situation. But with inexpensive drones, inexpensive ballistic missiles that they have and they can continue to manufacture, they are giving us a hard time. And for their definition of victory, it's kind of working. So as long as they extend this, it's a problem for the U.S.
1: And as we take a look at the president's word, Trump has told reporters he believes Iran is running out of ways to keep the war going. In his opinion, let's listen to that.
3: I think the war will end immediately after the election. Because they can't hold out any longer.
1: Well, you know, some analysts say a deal could be that Iran drops its Hormuz toll, but still charges for navigation or security services. So when you take a look at that possibility, do you think that that would give both sides a way to reach a deal and save face?
0: I think we're talking about a lot of different things on the table. What we, again, describe as victory. I think that the Iranian regime is going to come to the table when they decide that they need to, but their line in the sand is going to be they stay in power. So if it means the strait's open, the strait's open. If they control it, they control it. But their number one thing is they stay in power, just like our number one thing is they don't have a nuclear weapon and the Strait of Hormuz is open. So what we're both looking at as our priority is slightly different. But I think we're going to get there. They're going to have to come to the table. Their inflation is out of control. Their grocery stores are going to be empty. Their people may revolt, and that they are going to have to put a stop to. They'll do it violently at first. They might lose later. But at the end of the day, again, their description of victory is they stay in power.
1: Okay, very good. I really appreciate you coming on and sharing your perspective. Former U.S. Navy commander and former FBI special agent Rich Kolko. Thank you.
0: Thanks. Glad to be here.
1: Okay. Thank you. And tonight on News Nation Prime, Kelly Meyer will speak exclusively with Border Czar Tom Homan, sitting down about the threats still facing our homeland today. Here's a preview for you.
4: They absolutely think it's a threat today. It's one of the reasons I came back on Trump 47. Because after 4 years of the Biden administration, we knew thousands of national security threats across that border. We know we got 2.1 million known gotaways. What do I mean by that? We got them on drone traffic, sensor traffic, camera traffic, people that enter the United States, weren't arrested, weren't vetted, weren't fingerprinted. Who are they? Where do they come from? And what's scarier is you pay the cartels one amount of money to simply get to the border, see a green uniform, turn yourself in, get released within 24 hours, get a flight to the city of your choice, get a free hotel room, get three meals a day, and get work authorization after several months. But if you want to pay more to get away and not be arrested by the Border Patrol, it costs a lot more to get to New York without being processed or fingerprinted or vetted, right? So why did 2.1 million people pay more.

0: to not take advantage of that giveaway program because they didn't want to be fingerprinted. They didn't want to be vetted. So, yeah, I think we have a huge national security issue because I think it's the biggest national security vulnerability we've ever seen in this country. DHS, working very closely with the FBI and the intelligence community, we've identified a lot of them. But there are a lot of them. We simply don't know who they are, where they're from, or why where they're here now, and what the purpose of being here.
1: And that is an exclusive. You can catch the full interview tonight, 8 p.m. Eastern, 7 p.m. Central, on News Nation Prime. And did you see this? A fan stormed the field at exactly 9:11 p.m. on 9/11 while waving a Palestinian flag during the Mets-Yankees Subway Series game in New York. This is one of the most highly anticipated games of the year, and this happened. The man running towards center field before being subdued by police and stadium security officials, he was met with an eruption of boos and chants of USA from the crowd as he was escorted off of the field. It is so hard to believe this happened, but it did. It's not clear how the man was able to get onto the field. No doubt we'll be hearing more on that hopefully very soon. And TSA is rolling out a new program allowing non-ticket holders to accompany loved ones at the airport. In the last 25 years since 9/11, there have been strict rules for dropping off loved ones at the airport. And now gate send-offs are making a comeback. News Nation's Leah Lando is live at Newark Liberty International Airport. Leah, let's talk about what non-flyers should know, because you got to apply for this. You can't just walk on and say, hey, I want to go to the gate, right?
2: Right. Yeah, that's exactly right. And it's only at a few airports right now. Good morning, Laura. Good morning to all of you. So the TSA announcing that it will allow some members, some pre-check members, to go through security with family, with friends, to the gate at these 13 airports right now during this pilot program. And they can also go through and perhaps go shopping, maybe check out a restaurant. Now, before 9/11, it was common for people to go to the gate to say goodbye to family and friends. But since 2001, only ticketed passengers have usually been allowed past security. So this past week, the TSA launching the new program. It's called Gateside, and it says it's designed to let people accompany departing or arriving family members and friends, meet someone during a layover perhaps. Travelers here, I've been talking with them all morning, and they have mixed reactions. Some are for this. They say it's a good idea. Others say if it's not broke, don't fix it, and they're really concerned about security. So here's what they told me.
3: I think it has a lot of merits. I am concerned about the one issue that was raised regarding congestion at the gates getting through. So you get here in time to have somebody accompany you, but then you have more of a clog in the pipe to get through. That's a negative. Positive, get somebody along to the gate that needs you, or at least through security, needs your help.
4: Yes, especially if someone is elderly. You know, it just feels comforting that you have somebody there with you that's there with you throughout the whole entire time, and then they know that you got there, you know, safe.
2: So people who want to use it, you have to apply online to 1 to 3 days before you plan to visit an eligible airport. If approved, these TSA PreCheck members, so you have to have the known traveler number. Well, they can use a TSA PreCheck lane with valid identification, and the passes are good for 1 day. And re-entry is allowed on that same day. So far, 13 U.S. airports introducing this program. You see them there. Some include the busiest in the country, Dallas, Fort Worth, Los Angeles International, Harry Reid in Las Vegas, and Salt Lake City International. The TSA emphasizing that the program will maintain its safety standards. And back here live at Newark, this is not one of the participating airports right now, but according to the TSA, they're going to test out this program, see how it goes. Of course, they're going to monitor crowds and security concerns and other things, and then potentially roll it out across the country. Certainly something we'll keep an eye on, Laura.
1: Very good. Leah Lando, it's so important, especially to the people that you found to talk to. It's so important with elderly, trying to get them through, many of them in wheelchairs, to have somebody else that they know go through this. I know that from experience. It would be really important. Leah, thank you very much. Live at Newark Liberty International Airport. Thank you for your reporting. We'll talk again next hour. We're also monitoring severe weather in America's heartland. The Ohio Valley is at risk for excessive rainfall today. It looks like they're going to get it as thunderstorms are set to sweep across the region. Concerns over flooding and travel disruptions could impact Ohio residents. We will continue to monitor the storm and bring you updates as we get them. Then we've got the situation in Hawaii. Officials there are assessing the full extent of Hurricane Lowell's damage. Crews are working to restore power and clear roads on the western island of Kauai. Governor

0: Josh Green requesting a federal disaster declaration. Tourism officials are urging visitors to postpone trips to just that island as recovery efforts are still underway. It's still a bit of a mess. Two people have died and thousands are without power. And jurors in the Lindsey Clancy case now speaking out, providing their own accounts of what happened behind closed doors in the mistrial that is gaining national attention. We'll be discussing all the new details with a retired Massachusetts judge who knows the state and knows the law. Investigation Nation is next.
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11: The race is on and the president plans to hit the ground running. I'm Mike Vaccaro, News Nation Washington Bureau Chief. With only 53 days left before Election Day, President Trump says he's heading to the hustings, announcing at this week's RNC convention in Dallas that he'll campaign for 35 Republican candidates in tight races around the country. The first stop, North Carolina, for GOP Senate candidate Michael Whatley, who trails in polls to former Democratic Governor Roy Cooper. Cooper also ahead in the race for campaign cash as of August, outraising Whatley by $24 million. Another race key for Republicans, if they are to hold on to control of the Senate, Texas. During his closing speech in Dallas, Trump calling on Texans to support current State Attorney General Ken Paxton. That race is tight, with Democrat James Tallarico vying to become the first Democrat elected to the Senate in almost 40 years from Texas. Currently, Republicans hold just a three-seat advantage, and the vice president is a tiebreaker in the Senate. The president vows to go to all 35 races and even says in a couple of races, he'll go twice. I'm Mike Vaccaro, and this is the News Nation Political Minute.
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0: Postpartum psychosis. Speaking to a judge, her lawyer arguing that prosecutors don't have enough evidence after all but one juror found Clancy not guilty by reason of lack of criminal responsibility. Now, prosecutors have yet to say if they will seek a second trial after a mistrial was declared for Clancy's first. Now, jurors are speaking out about what went on behind closed doors during deliberations. We have heard from several of them now. Here with us now to discuss is retired Massachusetts Judge James Bredo. Thank you very much for being here today. Man, oh man, what a case. I was there for the entire week of deliberations and was in all the press scrums, Judge, and now here we are. So I've been watching some of your interviews. I want to talk to you first about the jurors, because that's kind of the topic of the week. Five jurors have now spoken publicly, four women, one man, each with detail of the lone juror holdout and what was going on behind closed doors. So I've got to ask you, you've been watching it too. What's your takeaway been from this trial now that we're getting more details about what happened in deliberations? What'd you make of it?
7: Well, Laura, you're so correct. There have been a number of major interviews of certain jurors, and those will likely prove to be just the first. You recall the first allegation was that a holdout juror had expressed reasonable doubt in the privacy of the jury deliberation room, yet would not sign on to an acquittal. Let me just state this. If a juror truly had reasonable doubt about criminal responsibility, the law required a not guilty by reason of insanity or not guilty for lack of criminal responsibility verdict. But having said that, there's a very important rule in the Commonwealth. We call it the Fiddler Rule, named after an appellate case, which means that courts generally cannot go inside the jury room after discharge and investigate how a juror reasoned, how they understood or misunderstood the evidence, how they misapplied or applied the judge's instructions. So under the Fiddler Rule, courts can investigate outside or extraneous influences, but cannot investigate the juror's internal mental processes. So I'm afraid to say there is a frustrating legal possibility that a juror could have misunderstood or worse, even misapplied the law, yet after discharge, the court may be unable to inquire into it.
0: That is really interesting. And thank you so much for that clarification. And that's why we wanted to have you on to explain how the law works, because Massachusetts is a little different in several ways. So I wanted to ask you about a couple of things that we learned from the jurors who have spoken out. And to your point, we're not in the deliberations room. There's not a camera in there. We don't know how things went down. But I've got to ask you about a couple of things that were said
7: of
0: by
7: course.
0: The jurors who spoke out. First, the jurors said that this lone holdout conducted, you know, took one of the exercise bands that Lindsay Clancy admitted to using to kill her three children and wrapped it around a water bottle at one point while they were in there. What did you make of that? And does that not equal an experiment? Are experiments allowed in the deliberation room? I always go back to a top trial that I covered, Scott Peterson. Experiments were not allowed. Jurors were not allowed to conduct experiments. Is that the case in Massachusetts?
7: I remember the Scott Peterson case like it was yesterday. Jurors can handle the evidence. Now, I hope my answer won't seem as insensitive as what that gentleman was doing, but and that was likely to create some emotion among all the jurors, and hopefully somebody got him to stop. But I don't think that's enough to what he did, and I don't even want to repeat it.
0: Okay.
7: However, we are hearing even more recent reports in the last 24 hours that the juror may have had, and I want to emphasize may, have had some domestic abuse allegations.
0: That's huge, if true.
7: Yes. And I want to quickly say that an exception to the Fiddler Rule that I mentioned a few moments ago, if somebody lied, a juror lied in response to questions he or she answered under oath, that is an exception to Fiddler. And we have a couple of very, very well-known cases, the Amaral case, the Mitchell case, which makes that exception come down to a two-part test. Did the juror dishonestly answer a material question? Because, Laura, as you know, they answer a lot of questions, not only on a questionnaire that was expanded in this case, but speaking to the judge and the lawyers as well. So if they dishonestly answered a material question, it go to the second prong of that test. Did the dishonesty reveal bias? Now, if the answer to both of those questions is yes, there is a major problem.
0: But what happens after that if he did not tell the truth on the questionnaire? And the question is, have you ever been arrested? Have you ever been charged with anything? Those are the types of questions on the questionnaire. What happens if it turns out that these reports are true and they find that he didn't tell the truth?
7: Exactly. Excellent question. What would happen is, and assuming it's brought to the court's attention in the usual way of a motion, and that, to my knowledge, hasn't been done yet. But once it is brought to the court's attention, the court would have to consider holding a fiddler hearing, okay, where they are permitted to inquire into the sanctity of that jury deliberation, particularly where there's some credible factual evidence that a juror lied to get on the jury. So they would hold a fiddler hearing, and it is, and it has been done.
0: Okay, well, we're going to write that down, fiddler hearing. We might be looking out for that. And we are expecting, you know, we've got September 29th right around the corner. That is when we're all expected to go back to court to find out what the prosecution plans to do next. Kevin Reddington, the defense attorney, asking for charges to be dropped. I'd like to have you back on the show, retired Judge James Barreto. Thank you very much for being here today.
7: Thank you, Laura, for having me.
0: Thank you. We'll circle back for sure. And also this on the legal angle, hanging up the robe, Judge Judy, it's true, retiring after a long career as the most famous television justice, now making a way for a new star to take the bench. Who will it be? She knows, and we'll tell you about it next.
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4: A new day has come. You're taking a live look at the suburbs right outside of Paris, France. You've got large crowds gathering ahead of Celine Dion's big return to the stage tonight. The singer leaving her hotel earlier today, greeting fans. She's kicking off a sold-out residency, her first full concert in 6 years. She's looking good. Dion has battled a rare neurological disorder that caused stiffness and muscle spasms affecting her ability to sing. Her only singing appearance since the diagnosis was during the opening of the ceremony of the 2024 Olympics, but she is back and she's ready to go. Judge Judy putting down the gavel after almost 30 years. Hard to believe. After beginning her career, Judge Judy is retiring from on-camera work. The 83-year-old justice is stepping away from the bench and giving up her seat to her son, Adam Levy, and helping him produce his own show, Adam's Law. Levy's show debuts this coming Monday. And we're also watching as President Trump continues his two-day visit to Ireland, meeting with the president and prime minister. Happened earlier this morning. And back at home, President Trump is hitting the campaign trail after pledging $5,000 to Americans if Republicans win. We'll get former Wisconsin Governor Scott Walker's thoughts on this promise and what else could flare up before November. You never know what's going to happen. And then I'll be joined by Andrew Yang, the Noble Mobile CEO and founder of the Forward Party, with his thoughts on the role of lawmakers in the AI revolution. Coming up on News Nation Live. Stay with us.
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3: Trump in Ireland, the Emerald Isle on high alert, stepping up security, launching what's being called one of the country's largest law enforcement operations in history for the president's visit. Hi, everyone. I'm Laura Engel in New York. It's time for News Nation Live. And Trump is not wasting any time getting to work, already meeting with the prime minister and president, talking not only the war with Iran, but the trade war with our neighbors to the north.
4: Canada wants to make a deal and Iran wants to make a deal. At the right time, both of those things could happen.
3: And we'll bring you all the updates on the president's movements throughout the day. Back here at home, Americans are coming together to remember the nearly 3,000 people killed 25 years ago in the terror attacks of 9/11, the deadliest attacks ever on the U.S. And as we honor the fallen, we're taking a closer look at the security and terror threats facing our country today. One of those threats coming in the form of a startling new warning about the possible dangers of artificial intelligence. Why researchers say if the technology develops too quickly, there could be dire consequences for the human race. And News Nation is your home for all things midterms. Former Wisconsin Governor Scott Walker is here with his thoughts as November draws near. Plus, I'll be speaking with former Democratic presidential candidate and current independent Andrew Yang. But first, President Trump attending the Irish Open today after meeting with the president and the prime minister of Ireland. The president's discussions touching on everything from the war with Iran to Trump's thoughts on a future unified Ireland. News Nation's Tom Dempsey is live for us in Washington, tracking all of the president's movements today. And it's been busy, Tom.
5: That's right, Laura. President Trump can now focus on watching professional golf as his club hosts the Irish Open overseas in Ireland. But it was a very busy morning this morning. We saw multiple developments come in after President Trump met with Irish leaders and touted the U.S. economy. This footage you're seeing here is when he gave a very campaign-like speech in front of U.S. embassy staff and business leaders in Dublin, where he touted things like U.S. stock market gains, job numbers, as well as tax cuts tied to the One Big Beautiful Bill and factories being built here now to avoid tariffs. This comes as the economy figures to be one of, if not the, defining issue of the midterms. We also saw the president bring up the border crackdown and declining crime numbers as well. But also of note, earlier this morning, President Trump held a press conference with the Prime Minister of Ireland where the war with Iran came up. President Trump once again claimed Iran wants to make some sort of a deal and that oil prices will come down soon afterward.
4: This is a very simple thing. Iran cannot have. They were 2 weeks away from having a nuclear weapon. If they had it, they would have blown up Israel, they would have blown up the Middle East, and they would have hit some of Europe's, in my opinion, Europe's cities and beyond cities. And they would have probably hit us too before we put out the fire.
5: And during that same press conference, one of the big international stories we've been following today, President Trump got asked about Saudi Arabia recently shutting down parts of a crucial oil pipeline due to a recent drone attack that's believed to have originated in Iraq. Satellite imagery shows the damage done during the attack, and President Trump saying he believes Iran could be responsible. This pipeline, for some perspective here, that Saudi Arabia shut down moves about 4 to 5 million barrels of oil a day, about 4 or 5% of the global oil supply. But also over in Ireland, President Trump is, like I said, he had a busy morning today meeting with both the prime minister and president of the country. He described the U.S. as having a great relationship with Ireland, and we know the meetings involved discussions on issues like trade. For now, though, again, as I said at the top, the focus can be on professional golf, with President Trump's golf club hosting a big tournament, the Irish Open, and tomorrow President Trump will present the trophy to the eventual winner. Laura?
3: All right. We'll be watching along with you, News Nation's Tom Dempsey, live in Washington. Thank you so much. Also, we're watching this. This Tuesday will be the final primary day before the midterm elections in November. Delaware will be the last state where voters will cast primary ballots. And the midterms themselves are now just over 50 days away, with the balance of power in both the House and the Senate right on the line. The first ever Republican midterm convention also taking place this week, with J.D. Vance delivering a keynote address to chance of 2028, the vice president praising the administration's record while he was at it. And here with us now is Scott Walker. He's the former Republican governor of Wisconsin. I want to talk to you about what we saw happen this week. Welcome you to the show, sir.
6: Morning.
3: Okay, so the first ever Republican midterm convention took place this week. We had the Vice President, J.D. Vance, delivering that keynote address. I just wanted to get your take on what you saw, because we had those chance of 2028. You know, as we take a look at that, I know it's a further down the road and we've got a lot ahead in the next 50 days. But do you see Vance becoming the 2028 Republican presidential candidate?
6: Well, right now he's the front runner for sure. And I think that the next few weeks, we'll tell how far that goes. If Republicans are able to hold at least one of the two chambers and keep the president's agenda on track, it certainly puts him in the catbird seat. But in the larger context, we've seen this at Young America's Foundation. We poll young people all the time. Cost of living for every voter, not just younger voters, but across the spectrum. Most important issue out there by far. I thought the three things they needed to do during the convention were, one, highlight their positive accomplishments. Two, probably most importantly, spell out what they're going to do to help with cost of living issues, what their plans are going forward. And three, remind people that the policies of democratic, socialist, and communists that we see across the country have just failed over and over again. And so I think in those regards, they were very successful.
3: So was there one standout moment that you heard on those subjects that you just mentioned that was kind of a key takeaway, people walking out of the building and saying, all right, that resonated with me? Was there something that you heard?
6: Well, I think that the dividend the president talked about, obviously the devil's in the details. We'll see how he does that. You know, when states have surpluses, oftentimes there's a sales tax rebate. He talked about giving $5,000 back to every American adult. If that's tied into some sort of tax relief component, I think that long term will help not just those individuals, will help spur the economy. Always taking less out of the pockets of Americans is a positive thing. So we'll see exactly how they do that. But I just love the fact that he talked about a plan. It's not enough to just say, hey, look what we've done over the last couple of years. I think for Americans, particularly for young Americans, they want to know what's going to happen next.
3: Right.
6: And the president spelled out some very clear plans.
3: Okay, very good. I want to ask you about Texas, because one of the most watched U.S. Senate races is happening there. On balance, Leland Vittert spoke to Democrat James Tallarico about the economy on this. Let's take a listen together.
7: Capitalism was an innovation. It was a revolution. It meant that if you work hard, you should get rewarded and compensated for that labor. Right now, we have an economy that doesn't reward work. It rewards wealth. In fact, work is taxed more than wealth is taxed in this country. So what I'm trying to get back to is old school capitalism, not this current crony capitalist system that we have.
3: All right. So how do you think that landed, number one? And then how do you think Republicans can compete with that messaging that's out there?
6: Well, I think it's a sharp contrast to his record and what he's said in the past. But this is a guy who'll say anything to get elected. The larger context, that's what the president's been talking about standing up for American workers, whether it's in trade policy, whether it's in lowering the tax burden, whether it's in things that encourage more things like American manufacturing from being strong. So I think that's definitely a message that resonates. But I think voters need to look at what do people do, what have they done versus what are they saying. I'll take a doer over a talker any day. And that's where I think the president's had some real results. And in contrast, some of these folks who today say they're all for helping workers are people who made it harder and harder with these democratic socialist policies in the past.
3: As we take a look at what is ahead on the political front, I also want to bring you some breaking news that we're getting here in our newsroom, because AI is such a big topic right now. And we're just now hearing that Anthropic's CEO is calling on AI companies today to slow model development and create more time to manage risks. This is obviously a big concern for many people, looking at a lot of tweets from lawmakers saying this is an emergency. So how should lawmakers tackle the issue of AI? I mean, it's a big one, and it's not just here in the U.S. It's a global issue. How can lawmakers handle this?
6: Well, I think it's the one where it's got to be a combination of not just the government, the private sector, but working together. Because as we've seen in the past, Oftentimes, well-intentioned as they may or may not be, government officials and bureaucrats can actually mess things up. By the same token, there definitely needs to be some safeguards. So I appreciate the fact that there are those in the private sector recognizing that it's going to have to be a collaborative effort to deal with that, to make sure we use the benefits potentially of artificial intelligence, but not in a way that puts us at risk.
3: All right. Well, thank you for weighing in on all of it. Former Governor Scott Walker, we appreciate your time. Thank you.
6: Have a great day.
3: Thank you. And here with us now is Forward Party founder and former 2020 Democratic presidential candidate, Andrew Yang. We're going to switch him out. He's also the CEO and founder of Noble Mobile. Thank you very much for being here today, Andrew. Good to see you. So we've got this breaking news. Anthropic CEO now calling for fellow companies to slow its pace to building out the capabilities of AI models. And of course, it just feels like this steamrolling thing that's happening. How do you think that he can convince other companies to follow suit? Can it be done at this point?
8: I think if it's going to happen, it's going to have to be regulated and legislated. I think Congress needs to come down and say, look, we need an inspection period for these models before they're actually released more broadly. We need a kill switch. We need a way to turn the bots off if they go haywire, which right now doesn't exist. And I want people to think about what that means. I mean, like, you could have widespread damage, hacked power grid, hacked financial system. You go to the AI company and say, turn it off, and they actually will look at you and shrug because they don't know how to do that. So I do not think it's realistic to self-regulate when you have $1 trillion in IPO money on the table. Like, this has to come from Congress, from government.
3: Yeah, I'm glad you brought up the idea of a kill switch, because many people think that things will be able to be turned off. But in many cases, as you mentioned, and as you've been talking about, it's just simply not there. And this call I was just talking about follows a former researcher for Anthropic who also warned that rapid AI development could wipe out humanity before 2030. I mean, that's a pretty big claim. How serious are those concerns?
8: It's serious. I mean, they could spoof us into unwarranted nuclear conflict, make governments think that they're being bombed, and so then they respond in kind, and then you have a real nuke in the air, and then the nukes really do start flying. You could have bioweapons that bad actors release and then use to wreak incredible havoc and harm. So this isn't, unfortunately, science fiction anymore. This is entering the real world.
3: Wow. Well, while we sit with that possibility, I do want to get your take on the midterms, because we're getting close. Every week we're getting ahead. I want to get your thoughts, because both parties are amplifying their messages that we've been listening to, trying to get the attention of voters. So obviously the economy is number one. But do you think that there's any, you know, message in particular or candidate that is really resonating, that's really hitting at home?
8: No, I think Americans are experiencing inflation at the pump, at the grocery store, their insurance premiums, and they're mad. You look at Trump's approval rating, it's in the 30s, which is really not a good sign for the administration in the midterms. It's one reason I think that there was this Hail Mary mention of a $5,000 dividend for all Americans, because inflation is eating up all of the salary gains. And I think that cake is baked. I do not see something that's going to change the tenor of the economy in this time frame, particularly if the Iran conflict is still elevating fuel prices.
3: So let's talk about 2028. Tell us, do you have any plans to run?
8: No. Well, independents are the fastest growing political group in the country right now because neither party has risen to the occasion, risen to the challenges of this time. And so I'm excited for candidates like Todd Achilles in Idaho and Brian Bangs in South Dakota who are running as independents. And in those states, the Democrats actually dropped out of the race. I want people to think about that. The Democrats were such a non-factor that you have a two-person race and it's an independent versus a Republican incumbent. I can see that dynamic becoming more and more the norm as each party kind of loses faith with the American people.
3: Well, you did find the Forward Party after leaving the Democratic Party. So are you considering helping launch a third-party presidential candidate under the Forward Party?
8: Well, we're focused on U.S. Senate races in Idaho and South Dakota right now. But I want people to imagine if you had a couple of independent senators in a split Senate, you could have a fulcrum as early as January of next year. And that's on the table right now. And in that environment, I dare say that an independent presidential nomination process really could spark the imagination of the American people.
3: You know, we talk so much about the economy. We talk about the war in Iran. We talk about AI. But what are leaders in Washington, in your opinion, missing in the current conversation that you think are needed to sway voters? I mean, you get out and you talk to your neighbors, you talk to people, you know, at a restaurant. You know, what is it that's missing? What do you think that should be added that people need to be talking about to sway those voters?
8: No, I think Americans are seeing their buying power disappear, and we're trapped in this false binary, not just between the Democrats and Republicans, but also between capitalism and socialism. The reality is that we're in this supercharged winner-takes-all unregulated version of capitalism, and that's not a recipe for success. I joke now that if there's a motto in America, it's extracting as much revenue from us as possible, and that's why we're getting increasingly angry and frustrated. There aren't satisfactory solutions being offered in Washington right now.
3: All right. Andrew Yang, I appreciate you coming on the show, and we appreciate you spending some time with News Nation. Thank you.
8: Anytime. Thanks, Laura. Have a great weekend.
3: Thank you. You too. And be sure to stick with News Nation into our primetime coverage tonight. Our own Hannah Doba will be speaking with the White House border czar Tom Homan on News Nation Prime Kelly Meyer, too. It's an interview you won't want to miss. And it has been more than 3 years since the toxic train derailment in East Palestine, Ohio, and residents are still asking for help, saying that they've been forgotten. What Republican candidate for Ohio, Governor Vivek Ramaswamy, says he's doing to make sure that doesn't happen. Plus, 25 years after 9/11, terror threats are just as real as ever. How the dangers have evolved over the years and what officials say are the biggest threats we're facing right now. It's all straight ahead.
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3: All right, we're monitoring severe weather in America's heartland. The Ohio Valley is at risk for excessive rainfall today, and we've seen the recent dangers of this as thunderstorms are set to sweep across the region. Concerns over flooding and travel disruptions could impact Ohio residents. We'll continue to monitor that storm and bring you the updates as we get them, but it does look like that is going to be a major event. In Hawaii, officials there are assessing the full extent of Hurricane Lowell's damage. Crews are working to restore power and clear roads on the western island of Kauai. Governor Josh Green is requesting a federal disaster declaration at this point, and tourism officials urging visitors to postpone trips to just that island as recovery efforts are still underway. It's a bit of a mess. 2 people have died, and thousands are without power. Let's talk about the TSA. They are rolling out a new program allowing non-ticket holders to accompany loved ones at the airport. I mean, think about what that could do for elderly and for young travelers. In the last 25 years since 9/11, there have been strict rules for dropping off loved ones at the airport, right? Now gate send-offs seem to be making a comeback. News Nation's Leah Lando live at Newark Liberty International Airport, where she's been watching this story develop. But it's not happening there. I realize that, Leah. But tell us what non-flyers should know about how to apply for this new program, because you want to get yourself in the system, right?
31: Exactly. And the TSA announcing that it will allow pre-check members. So you have to have that known traveler number, be a pre-check member to be a part of this program, which is now at 13 airports across the country. It's a pilot program. So as you mentioned, they're going to allow some TSA pre-check members to go through security, even if they don't have a ticket to fly. So this was common before the 9/11 attacks. It was common for people to say goodbye to family and friends at their gate before they took off. But since 2001, only ticketed passengers have usually been allowed past security. So this past week, the TSA launching the new program. It's called Gateside, and it says it's designed to allow people to accompany departing or arriving family and friends meet someone perhaps during a layover or take advantage of dining and shopping. And travelers here, they tell me that they have mixed reactions. Some are really concerned about safety and crowding. Others think it's a great idea.
0: I think it has a lot of merits. I am concerned about the one issue that was raised regarding congestion at the gates getting through. So you get here in time to have somebody accompany you, but then you have more of a clog in the pipe to get through. That's a negative. Positive, get somebody along to the gate that needs you, or at least through security, need your help.
1: Especially if someone is

0: elderly, you know, it just feels comforting that you have somebody there with you that's there with you throughout the whole entire time, and then they know that you got there, you know, safe.
1: All right, so a lot of you likely asking, so what do I have to do to take advantage of this? Well, you have to apply online 1 to 3 days before you plan to visit an eligible airport. If you're approved, you do have to be approved for this. You can use a TSA pre-check lane with valid identification, of course, and the passes are good for 1 day, and re-entry is allowed for that same day. So far, 13 U.S. airports are introducing this program. They include some of the busiest in the country. Let's take a look at the map here. We have Dallas, Fort Worth, Los Angeles International, Harry Reid International in Las Vegas, Salt Lake City International as well, and the TSA emphasizing the program will maintain its security standards. And while Newark is not part of the program right now, according to the TSA, it's going to monitor those other airports that are taking part, see how it goes, see how the lines are, if it adds to more crowding or if it goes well, and then perhaps roll it out at other airports like this one across the country. Laura?
2: News Nation's Leah Lando. I appreciate the perspective of the people that you spoke to. The one woman, you know, I was thinking about that for the holidays. Like, does that mean it's going to be more crowded as we get through security? And then you think about the people who would love to have that emotional support from friends. So it's going to be really interesting to watch it play out. Leah, great reporting. Thank you very much. And a man storming the field at exactly 9:11 p.m. on 9/11 while waving a Palestinian flag during the Mets-Yankees Subway Series game in New York happened last night. You may not have seen this on your TV screens because it pretty much kept the, you know, this all off the screen. But the man running towards center field before being subdued by police and stadium security officials went down in front of all the fans. He was met with an eruption of boos and chants of USA from the crowd as he was escorted off the field. Now, at this point, not yet clear how he was able to get onto the field. And the U.S. is marking 25 years since the 9/11 attacks. We're watching it as the war with Iran drags on. The new terror threats Americans are facing today. We'll talk about it coming up.
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10: Do you hear that? That sound, right? That means that summer's officially here.

0: All right, 25 years after the deadliest terror attack in U.S. history, the threat facing Americans has changed, but it hasn't disappeared, of course. 9/11 reshaped U.S. national security, leading to major changes in intelligence and homeland defense. But experts say groups like ISIS and Al-Qaeda remain active, while Iran-backed militants are opening new fronts across the Middle East. So we're covering it all from the homeland abroad. And the Houthis are now threatening another key shipping route in the Red Sea. As the U.S. and Iran war's ongoing battle for control of the strait drags on longer than President Trump promised, and Tehran proving more resilient than expected. Here with us now, U.S. Marine Corps and Navy veteran and concerned Veterans of America Executive Director John Vick. John, good to see you.
1: Thanks so much. It's great to be back.
0: Thank you so much for being here. Let's just start with, I want to have a chance to have you reflect on 9/11 and talk about the 25 years after. And just feeling, is America safer from terrorism today? Many people would say yes. Other people say there's a lot of concern still.
1: Yeah, well, September 11th, over at Concerned Veterans for America, the organization that I represent, it's impactful for all of us. I mean, we have some members on our team that we're in New York City on September 11th, 2001, that we're helping with the cleanup efforts that ended up deploying. I was in high school when the attacks happened, and it certainly altered my life. I was in the Marine Corps a couple years later, and I'm still in the Navy Reserve now, right? So I'm 23 years and counting from how it impacted me in a lot of ways. So I think it's critical that we stop and reflect, not just for the people that we lost, but also how it's changed our country, especially if you talk about the security landscape and you're invested in that, how we still deal with the ramifications. And so I think it's critical, especially 25 years, a quarter century has happened,
0: right?
1: Faster than I would have thought, right? So it's very important to remember the lessons that we learn and keep learning.
0: Absolutely. I know. I mean, 25 years, it's wild to think about, and it's important to remember as we watched all day yesterday and still remembering here in New York, especially throughout the weekend. And also Secretary Pete Hegseth spoke at the 9/11 Pentagon ceremony, and he said that the U.S. has the upper hand in Hormuz and increasing pressure on Tehran. As we take a look globally, let's listen to him.
2: We are ensuring that Iran will never have a nuclear weapon. The economic pressure tightens every day. We control the strait. We will finish this fight.
0: Now, the U.S. blockade has cut Iran's oil exports from nearly 2 million barrels a day to about 255,000, and Gulf exports have surged. So, I mean, do you think that Iran is losing leverage? As they lose leverage, makes Tehran more likely to negotiate? Is this something that's going to work out?
1: Well, yeah, Tehran has always had an advantage in the sense that all they have to do to feel like they're holding out against the United States is just to survive, right? Fire off a few every now and again to show that the regime is still capable of doing some things. And when it comes to holding the Strait of Hormuz at risk, you don't even have to hit, 5% of things that go through the strait. If you want to spook people, all you have to do is occasionally hit one ship of the very many that try to go through there all the time. So, I mean, I think it's impossible to say that Iran is doing well. They've been stretched very, very thin to the limit for months. I mean, they were on the ropes basically since this thing started. Mm-hmm. It's just they've been persistent in holding out just enough to hold the strait at risk, to continue being a bad actor. And it really just comes down to a battle of wills at this point.
0: Yeah, and so then you've got Saudi Arabia that shut a major pipeline after a drone attack. And while Iran-backed Houthis seized a strategic Red Sea island. So are we now looking at two major global shipping choke points being threatened at the very same time?
1: Yes, but I think also if you're the United States, what our policymakers with the president and Secretary Hegseth have to keep wrapping their heads around is that that's not just the only place in the world that has stuff going on. Mm-hmm. These, again, are it's a C-list team. Iran has gone from like a B to a C-list team, but it takes billions of dollars worth of American assets to offset those bad actors, right? And there's a whole other rest of the world, not to mention other potential malicious actors, real geostrategic threats like China, like Russia. It lessens our readiness to be able to respond to those things if we're dealing with, the Bab el-Mandeb Strait, the Strait of Hormuz. So

0: it's very tough calculus for policymakers because you have to say, is this worth continuing to tie in bog forces down and hold American forces at risk when we also have to be able to respond on literally the other side of the world?
1: I appreciate you weighing in on all of it. U.S. Marine Corps and Navy veteran and Concerned Veterans of America Executive Director John Vick, great to have you on.
0: So much.
1: Thank you. And you know those dangerous chemicals that spilled after a train derailment in East Palestine, Ohio? Well, they're still impacting the small town years later. And residents are only now learning just how dangerous these chemicals are. The new report and reactions from a former resident coming up next.
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6: Ramaswamy is telling residents, if elected, he will make sure that East Palestine gets the help it needs. We've got News Nation's Mill Hayes on this one. Joining us live from Chicago, Mills, what can you tell us about Vivek's visit to this area and what he said?
7: Well, Laura, he faced a lot of questions from people in East Palestine about what exactly he would do to help them if he was elected. Of course, he's running for governor there in Ohio as the Republican candidate. And he did acknowledge residents' concerns that that $600 million class action settlement did not do right by the people of East Palestine. And at this town hall on Friday night, residents described the 3 years since that Norfolk Southern train derailment as a nightmare, with some saying that they still face health problems and they really just need access to long-term health care. East Palestine residents were awarded a $600 million settlement from Norfolk Southern, but exposure expert Stephen Petty's findings about potential cancer-causing chemicals above risk-based screen levels in some locations were not publicly released before that settlement was approved. Petty was actually brought in by attorneys in that class action case to test the soil and creeks around East Palestine, but his data was never publicly released until now. And he says that scientists can identify contamination, but only state or federal leaders can press for additional cleanup or help for residents there. And this town hall, it came after a News Nation investigation done by our News Nation's Rich McHugh. And he went through the findings from Petty and testing expert Scott Smith on the derailment's effects on East Palestine soil. And they told News Nation that their testing found dioxins and PAHs, chemicals that can increase cancer risk at levels above safety guidelines.
8: The residents have a right to know the truth and the right to know. And this latest testing shows 17 times on one specific chemical called PAHs times a cancer screening level. And that was hidden in basically the EPA, the class action attorneys. They all lied and withheld information, the accurate information from the public.
7: There were multiple people who asked questions from Vivek Ramaswamy, who is campaigning to be the next Republican governor. Many of those residents asking how he would actually help them. What were the actionable steps that he would take once he became governor? And some of them said that they didn't have the financial means to leave their homes and escape the potential health hazards.
9: What is your first actionable step as governor that you're going to do to help? My sister could have been removed from her home. She might still be alive today if she would have had the opportunity.
10: Get to the truth. Number two, what I told the last one to ask the question, tell the public the truth. Lay it bare, and where there are injustices, we will correct them. That includes both financial injustices from the past, as well as information and health decisions for the future.
7: Ramaswamy told residents that they deserve relief from past financial harm, like help selling their homes, adding that the class action settlement should be revisited if proper procedures were not followed. And of course, he has been vocal about this alleged cover-up and says that the truth and help will come if he's elected governor. Now, Ramaswamy faces Dr. Amy Acton in November, who has previously said families deserve clear answers and long-term health monitoring. But as for the people who actually live there in East Palestine, the fight for transparency and justice is really far from over, Laura, and you know that News Nation will be there every step of the way.
6: Absolutely. We've been on it. All right, Mills Hayes, thank you so much. We appreciate that update. And Mexican cartel activity spilling across the southern border into our home. How the U.S. military is combating it. Straight ahead.
11: The race is on, and the president plans to hit the ground running.

0: I'm Mike Vaccaro, News Nation Washington Bureau Chief. With only 53 days left before Election Day, President Trump says he's heading to the hustings, announcing at this week's RNC convention in Dallas that he'll campaign for 35 Republican candidates in tight races around the country. The first stop, North Carolina, for GOP Senate candidate Michael Whatley, who trails in polls to former Democratic Governor Roy Cooper. Cooper also ahead in the race for campaign cash as of August, outraising Whatley by $24 million. Another race key for Republicans if they are to hold onto control of the Senate, Texas. During his closing speech in Dallas, Trump calling on Texans to support current State Attorney General Ken Paxton. That race is tight, with Democrat James Tallarico vying to become the first Democrat elected to the Senate in almost 40 years from Texas. Currently, Republicans hold just a three-seat advantage, and the vice president is a tiebreaker in the Senate. The president vows to go to all 35 races and even says in a couple of races, he'll go twice. I'm Mike Vaccaro, and this is the News Nation Political Minute.
1: Down by one with only 10 seconds to go. 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
16: And the U.S. is ramping up pressure on the notorious and deadly Mexican cartels. New data showing criminal activities keep spreading into the United States. News Nation's senior border correspondent Allie Bradley explains what the military is doing to stop it.
17: Yeah, the U.S. is taking increasingly aggressive action against the cartels. And now a new leaked State Department document obtained by News Nation lays out really just how far this fight could potentially go. So in this leaked State Department document, it says Mexican cartels are a direct danger to the safety and security of the United States. And it points to a survey where sources say 1,000 Mexican adults were polled. It found that a majority supports several forms of U.S. action against the cartels. This includes the U.S. strikes we're already seeing against alleged drug traffickers in the Caribbean and the Pacific. The polling says a majority of Mexicans surveyed also support the U.S. attacking drug labs or arresting cartel members inside Mexico without notifying the Mexican government, and even the U.S. military unilaterally killing alleged cartel members on Mexican soil. The leaked document also highlights just how entrenched and increasingly sophisticated these organizations have become. It points to a recent

0: Bombing outside of police headquarters in Zacatecas. It's the third explosive attack against police forces there in less than a week. It cites unconfirmed video posted late last month appearing to show members of the rival Santa Rosa de Lima cartel interrogating and killing two alleged CJNG lookouts. It also highlights another unconfirmed video allegedly showing members of a CJNG drone unit deploying a drone while armed with assault rifles. Secretary Marco Rubio, during his trip to Ecuador, said the cartel controls a lot of territory in Mexico.
1: There are territories, vast territories in Mexico that are not governed by the state. They are controlled by these narco-terrorist organizations. Now, I will say this in fairness. The Mexicans have done more than they've ever done before to go after these groups, but it is still not nearly enough. They know that. We've expressed that to them, and we hope to work cooperatively with them to do more, because at the end, the head of the snake are these cartels in Mexico.
0: Mexico's Ministry of Foreign Affairs stating to News Nation, quote, the principles guiding Mexico's United States security cooperation are clear and consistent. Respect for sovereignty and territorial integrity, shared but differentiated responsibility, mutual trust, and cooperation without subordination. Under the Mexican Constitution and law, foreign agencies and agents cannot conduct operations in Mexico. Respect for sovereignty and the rule of law is a foundation that enables both countries to build a durable and results-oriented security partnership. Now, Laura, this leaked document comes at a time when we are seeing the administration ramp up its fight against the criminal cartels, not just here along the southern border, but at sea and beyond. Laura?
2: All right. Allie Bradley, thank you so much. Let's talk about food. We're going to take a hard turn here. Have you missed your salads? Well, good news. The Center for Disease Control announcing the deadly cyclospora outbreak that spread across 21 states earlier this summer is over. Remember this? Everyone was afraid to eat a salad. Well, now the center says there is no risk of contracting the parasite from lettuce at restaurants or at the grocery store. And a new day has come. Fans are buzzing in the suburbs of Paris, France, ahead of Celine Dion's big return to the stage tonight. The singer leaving her hotel earlier today. She's looking good, greeting fans. She's kicking off a sold-out residency, her first full concert in 6 years. Dion has battled a rare neurological disorder that causes stiffness and muscle spasms, affecting her ability to sing. Her only singing appearance since the diagnosis was during the opening ceremony of the 2024 Olympics.
3: Yeah, and wow, it took a lot to get her where she is today, right?
2: Absolutely.
3: I mean, my goodness. You've never seen somebody so dedicated to their craft as Celine Dion.
2: That's right. And here she is, ladies and gentlemen.
3: We just need a
2: fan. Morning in America anchor Anna Koyman is doing double duty today. You had your show nice and early, and now you're filling in for Alicia Nieves.
3: So, yeah, back in my old chair, 1 to 4 p.m. So we've got a lot coming up. Of course, 25 years here in New York City. You know, it just feels different in the city this weekend, doesn't it? That's commemorating the 9/11 attacks that happened 25 years ago and the resilience of Americans. We're going to be speaking with a first responder about what he remembers most about that day. Plus, we'll get his take on the newly released air quality reports from the area after the attacks. We know so many people have died of these secondary illnesses, and it's being revealed that New Yorkers were misled. And those startling new warnings about the possible dangers of artificial intelligence. An author and researcher who has been watching this technology closely for years is going to be joining us. Why he says AI could destroy us. It's a fascinating topic and a discussion to be had. You know, how are we supposed to be processing all of this? And then we'll switch gears as well. Laura, big happy anniversary to you. Wanted to make sure.
2: Thank
3: we wanted
2: you.
3: To get that in on
2: there
3: Morning in America.
2: It is.
3: But 17 years ago, you and Kenny got married.
2: That's right. It is our wedding anniversary. Thank you so much. We got married in Jackson, California, which, hence the name of my son.
3: Jackson.
2: That's right. So 17
3: Gorgeous.
2: Years.
3: Look at you.
2: And it rained all morning long. We didn't know how that was going to turn out, but the clouds parted, and there we go. Happy anniversary to my husband, Kenny, as well. So thank you very much
3: for
2: mentioning
3: it.
2: Yeah, they
3: say rain on your wedding day is good luck.
2: That's so, right.
3: Anyway, what
2: and
3: a good
2: luck.
3: Let's see that one more time. What a good-looking couple you guys are.
2: Thank you very much. That is nice of you to say. We had a beautiful time at a winery there, and it was a great day, and happy to celebrate. And remember it with you. As
3: and
2: well,
3: I remember Jackson, who's now, is he in middle school now?
2: Yeah.
3: In middle
2: yeah.
3: school, or her son. Now he's That's playing right. baseball. He's an all-star baseball player.
2: That's right.
3: But I remember when he was just born. We've known each other a long time.
2: We've known each other a long time. Anna met my baby when he was just a baby.
3: Yeah.
2: I've got that picture somewhere.
3: Yeah,
2: we're
3: and,
2: in
3: your, and your husband, who's a rock star as well. Got to see him perform.
2: Yes.
3: He's a musician.
2: Well, thank you very much,
3: you.
2: Anna. Have a great show today. And we will be seeing you very soon. I'll be back again tomorrow. And And real quick before we go, let's talk about Judge Judy for a second, because she's putting down the gavel almost 30 years after beginning her career. Judge Judy retiring from on-camera work. We're going to miss her. The 83-year-old justice is stepping away from the bench, but we've always got reruns, right? She's giving up her seat to her son, Adam Levy, and helping him produce his own show, Adam's Law. So that's going to be pretty interesting. Levy's show debuts this coming Monday. Real quick, also, the Metro Nashville Airport Authority is one step closer to renaming the city's airport after the late Dolly Parton. Now, the vote passing unanimously and directs the airport authority to immediately begin the process. Why is that important? Well, they said they had to change a rule that said a person must be dead for at least 2 years before an airport can be renamed after them. And, I mean, it's Dolly, right? So while the final name has not been decided, the airport says it's dedicated to honoring Dolly's life and legacy. News Nation's Live continues right after a quick break. Again, Anna Koyman is here. She picks up our coverage right after this. We're going to compare notes about our life together, knowing each other for so long.
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12: They asked me a question. What do you think about unification of Northern Ireland and Ireland. I said, oh, that's a nice question. I gave a nice answer, I think. I actually said it would be, I think, a very cool thing, to be honest with you. I think it would be cool. And as half the room clears out, I say, let's get the hell out of here.
3: Happening right now, President Donald Trump is attending a golf tournament at one of his resorts in Ireland. He's on a two-day trip there, where he already met with the Irish president and prime minister to talk trade and the war with Iran, the conflict, as he says. We'll bring you all the updates on the president's movements throughout the day. And here at home, the latest security and terror threats facing Americans today as we remember the nearly 3,000 people killed 25 years ago on 9/11 in the terror attacks. Plus, Anthropic CEO out with a new warning, begging AI bosses to slow down potentially deadly technology. All this on the heels of a whistleblower who quit the company, saying AI could destroy humanity by 2030. And now to this. Well, Yankees and Mets fans coming together for a 9/11 anniversary game when a protester stormed the field waving a Palestinian flag at exactly 9/11 p.m. Security escorting the individual off the field, fans immediately breaking out into chants of USA. And News Nation is covering all your top stories. Mills Hayes is live in Chicago. Tom Dempsey there for us in Washington, D.C. as well. And good afternoon to you. Thank you so much for joining us here on News Nation Live. I'm Anna Koyman, filling in for Alicia Nieves. It's Saturday, the 12th of September. We're going to begin this hour with Tom Dempsey live in Washington, D.C., tracking all of the president's movements there. Tom, what's the latest out of Ireland this afternoon?
13: Hey, Anna, good afternoon from D.C. Look, President Donald Trump got to watch some professional golf at the Irish Open being hosted at his golf club in Ireland after a very busy morning. We saw a number of developments come down after President Trump met with Irish leaders, and he also touted the U.S. economy. We saw him give a campaign-style speech in front of embassy staff and business leaders at the U.S. Embassy in Dublin, where he spoke of things like the U.S. stock market gains, job numbers, as well as tax cuts tied to the One Big Beautiful Bill and factories being built here now to avoid tariffs. This comes as the economy figures to be one of, if not the, defining issue of the midterms. We also saw the president bring up the border crackdown and declining crime numbers as well. But also of note, earlier this morning, President Trump held a press conference with the prime minister of Ireland where the war with Iran came up. President Trump once again claimed Iran wants to make a deal and that oil prices will come down soon afterward.
14: This is a very simple thing. Iran cannot have. They were 2 weeks away from having a nuclear weapon. If they had it, they would have blown up Israel, they would have blown up the Middle East, and they would have hit some of Europe's, in my opinion, Europe's cities and beyond cities. And they would have probably hit us too before we put out the fire.
13: And during that same press conference, a big international story we've been keeping an eye on. President Trump got asked about Saudi Arabia recently shutting down parts of a crucial oil pipeline due to a recent drone attack that's believed to have originated in Iraq. Satellite imagery showed the damage done during that attack, and President Trump saying he believes Iran could be responsible. To put this in perspective, though, this pipeline that Saudi Arabia shut down moves about 4 to 5 million barrels of oil a day, about 4 to 5% of the global oil supply. But again, over in Ireland, President Trump had a busy morning meeting with both the prime minister and president of the country. He described the United States as having a great relationship with Ireland, and we know the meetings involved discussions on issues like trade. Now, though, the focus of this trip will be a little lighter for President Trump, Anna. The president expected to watch the Irish Open, again, that's being hosted at his golf club in Ireland, and he's expected to present the trophy to the winner tomorrow. Anna?
3: All right. News Nation's Tom Dempsey live for us in our nation's capital. Thanks for that wrap up there. We're going to welcome to the show now National Journal Hotline editor Kirk A. Beto. Kirk, nice to see you again. Welcome.
15: Hey, everyone. How are you doing today?
3: Fantastic. Thanks for asking. So before arriving in Ireland, President Trump spoke at the GOP's first ever midterm convention in Dallas, calling it Trumpapalooza, making this threat to those who don't vote for the GOP.
12: No, I don't have to preface. I don't want to waste the words. Vote Republican. Just go out. If you vote, you're voting Republican. I'd say just...

0: about everybody was great. You know what happens if you don't vote? You go to hell. You know that. Okay? You go to hell.
1: So what's the goal here? Is he just, you know, really ginning up his MAGA base, or is he appealing to independents? Do you think Trump and the party did much to boost their chances in November this week with independent voters?
2: Well, I think that this is more of a turnout operation instead of a persuasion operation at this two-day convention here. You know, this is the first one we've ever seen in history for Republicans, and it was much more focused on ginning up the base. Republican strategists I talked to in the lead-up to the convention talked about how they want to activate those low-propensity voters who only tend to turn out when Trump is on the top of the ticket but stay home in the midterm years. You know, Trump has this incredibly unique ability to activate these voters who would not normally turn out. But again, when it's a midterm year and when he's not on the ballot, they don't really show up. This is all about activating those voters. And frankly, what we saw in that convention was what we've seen from Trump throughout this entire election cycle. It was a very standard campaign speech. If you close your eyes and took away the trappings of the midterm convention, he's done this at any one of his rallies before. The only real news here was that promise of the $5,000 dividend check, which I don't necessarily know how they're going to deliver that. So it's more of the same. What I'm going to be interested in is where he starts spending his money from his super PAC.
1: Yeah, having this little dangle in front of all of us, you know, and really making headlines from that, and perhaps taking away from the headlines that there were quite a few Republicans who did not attend the first ever midterm convention there in Texas. President Trump again pledging $5,000 checks to adult Americans if and only if Republicans maintain control of the House and Senate. Listen here.
3: I think what you're going to do, I didn't do it for turning out the vote, I'm doing it as a reward for people having to put up with 5 years and 4 years of horrible situation caused by Biden. It's almost a reward for the people having to put up with Biden's policy.
1: And look, putting questions on the legality of promising checks for votes aside, with ballooning national debt and spending concerns as well, and then you've got a president who's the head of a Republican Party that's typically very fiscally conservative. What are the odds that even a Republican-led Congress would approve these checks, since they, of course, are the ones that control the purse strings?
2: Pretty low. I mean, what's stopping them from doing this right now when they're back in town next week? This is, again, we talked about Trump playing the hits. He's also promised checks for ACA subsidies. He's promised checks for tariffs as well. He said at one point that there's going to be a check sent out for folks thanks to DOGE as well. Yeah, this is something that Trump has said many times before but has never really made good on.
1: All right, well, Vice President J.D. Vance received a massive vote of confidence as a possible successor to President Trump at Trumpapalooza. Take a listen.
4: Can we please? We got to take care of business this November, then we'll worry about what comes next.
1: So President Trump has said, you know, really to treat the midterms as a vote for him. He thinks that's a winning strategy, where I've heard a lot of Democrats say, yes, thank you. Pretend like he's on the vote. Make this a referendum on the president. They think that'll be an advantage to him. But as far as J.D. Vance goes, our vice president, and those chance of 48, how big of a test are the midterms for Vance and what he's doing along the campaign trail in the run-up?
2: I think this is definitely, that speech that Vance gave was definitely one eye towards 2028. I mean, that's, you could see him talking to the more MAGA base, almost positioning himself as the heir apparent. I'm going to be very interested to see where the White House deploys the vice president in the final 52 days here. He's scheduled to go to Kansas next week to go rally with Roger Marshall, the senator there, who's in a tighter than expected race. I wouldn't be surprised if we see him go out to Ohio, Pennsylvania, Michigan, and really lean into some of those working class roots that he wrote about in Hillbilly Elegy, but this is going to be a big test for him to see if he can build up some base support.
1: And Secretary of State Marco Rubio, of course, his name gets tossed around a lot about being in the mix for 2028. He was out of the country during the convention. Who do you think has the edge right now to win the GOP presidential nomination? We've got a few faces up here. If you want to take a look at that and go around the horn with a few of these.
2: Right now, it's J.D. Vance's if he wants it. You know, every time a sitting vice president runs to get the nomination of the party in power, they usually get it. Now, do they win in November? You know, just ask President Al Gore how well that worked. But I think he's in the driver's seat right now. Ted Cruz is making overtures as well. He's been out campaigning in Iowa. He's been out in South Carolina as well, all early voting states for Republicans. But don't know if you saw this morning, he had a little bit of a rough reception down at the UT game in Austin where he was booed during college game day. But I think he would definitely run. DeSantis is kind of, for me at least, the big X factor here. He was supposed to be this big guy in the primary a few years ago, couldn't really get off the ground. He was in an unenviable position of the more people learned about him, the less they liked him. I still think he's going to mount another campaign, but it's going to be really tough.
1: Yeah, and look, these faces will stay big figureheads in the Republican Party, and maybe not 2028, but maybe years down the track as well, they may be running. Former Vice President Kamala Harris weighing in on the midterm elections. Take a listen here.
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6: Mm-hmm.
5: Full-time, occupying my thoughts, my mind, and my work. We have to win these midterms.
1: Okay, what do you make of her comments here?
2: Well, she is laser focused on that, but she also, again, has one eye toward 2028 as well. If you look at some of the early polling of who would Democrats prefer to see run in 2028, she's near the top of the list. What I'll be curious to see is, again, which candidates want to be campaigning with the vice president who lost them the White House just 2 years ago. You've seen her get involved in a few different races here and there, but no one's really clamoring to have her on the stump. What we are seeing are candidates want to run, do events with Pete Buttigieg. They want to do events with Senator Mark Kelly of Arizona. I don't see a lot of people banging on the door to get Kamala Harris out at a campaign rally right now.
1: Okay. We've got some DDHQ projections that I'd love for our control room to put up on the screen there. They have Democrats handily taking back the House and flipping three seats in the Senate. However, Republicans would likely keep control of the upper chamber due to Vice President Vance's tiebreaker vote. Which races do you see as keys to deciding the balance of power in Congress, Kurt?
2: If I'm looking ahead toward November, if I could know the results of one state to know how the midterms went, it would probably be Iowa. Iowa has three of their four competitive House seats up for grabs, a competitive Senate race, and a really competitive gubernatorial race as well. If Democrats completely sweep the federal races there, we could have a situation where the entire Iowa congressional delegation completely changes over from Republican to Democrat, except for Republican Senator Chuck Grassley, who will probably be a senator long after all of us are gone as well. But Iowa is going to be the one that I'm going to be watching very closely in the next few weeks in the run-up to November.
1: And Democrats need a net gain of four seats to flip the Senate there. National Journal Hotline editor Kurt A. Beto, thank you so much for joining us. Nice to see you.
2: Thanks for having me. Have your weekend.
1: You got it. You got it. You too. All right, friends, let's never forget. It's a moment 25 years in the making, and a visitor education center is now officially in the works after a special groundbreaking ceremony this morning at the National 9/11 Pentagon Memorial. The space will be a facility to educate future generations on what happened on that horrific day and to honor the 184 lives lost at the Pentagon during the September 11th terror attacks. And a fan storming the field at exactly 9:11 p.m. on 9/11 while waving a Palestinian flag during the Mets-Yankees Subway Series game in New York. The man running towards center field before being subdued by police and stadium security officials. He was met with an eruption of boos and chants of USA from the crowd as he was escorted off the field. It is not yet clear how the man was able to get onto the field. He is now facing misdemeanor charges. And Governor Ron DeSantis there in Florida is offering asylum to the lone holdout juror in the Lindsey Clancy murder trial, writing, quote, "If the juror is being harassed, Florida will provide asylum. I'm sure he'd be welcomed and appreciated," unquote. The offer comes after reports that the juror has a history of alleged domestic violence. The juror was reportedly charged for allegedly assaulting his then-wife in 2021. His nephew also has an active restraining order against him after accusing his uncle of assault. Clancy was charged with killing her three children. Her attorneys argued she was experiencing postpartum psychosis and should not be held criminally responsible for the crimes. The judge declared a mistrial after the jury could not reach a unanimous verdict. Clancy will be back in court on September the 29th when prosecutors will decide whether to pursue a retrial, seek a plea deal, or drop the case. 14 minutes after the hour on a Saturday afternoon, marking 25 years since the September 11th terror attacks. A first responder and former Army intelligence officer shares his memories of the day and how it has guided his life ever since. Plus, a look at the new terror threats Americans are facing today. And in Ohio, the promises Republican gubernatorial nominee Vivek Ramaswamy made at an East Palestine, Ohio town hall, focusing on air and soil quality more than 3 years after a toxic train derailment. The grim truth experts are now learning. And activity from Mexican cartels spilling across our nation's southern border into the United States. How the military is combating it ahead.
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1: A forgotten community. Residents in the town of East Palestine, Ohio, say they are still not getting the help for the serious health problems they have been suffering from ever since 2023, when a Norfolk Southern train carrying hazardous chemicals derailed near their community, leaking toxins into the air and ground. But gubernatorial hopeful Vivek Ramaswamy is telling residents, if elected, he will make sure East Palestine gets the help it needs. News Nation's Mills Hayes joins us now live from Chicago. Good afternoon to you, Mills. What more can you tell us about his visit to East Palestine?
20: Hi there, Anna. Well, we saw Vivek Ramaswamy, who is running for governor of Ohio on the Republican side, face a lot of questions from residents there about what exactly he would do to help them, because they have faced a lot of issues since this train derailment. Now, Ramaswamy did acknowledge residents' concerns about this $600 million class action settlement, saying that it did not do right by the people of East Palestine. And at this town hall Friday, residents described the 3 years since the Norfolk Southern train derailment as a nightmare, with some saying that they still face health problems and they need access to long-term health care. Residents there were awarded this $600 million settlement from Norfolk Southern, but exposure expert Stephen Petty's findings about potential cancer-causing chemicals above risk-based screen levels in some locations were not publicly released before that settlement was approved. And Petty was actually brought in by the attorneys in that class action case to test soil and creeks around East Palestine, but his data was never publicly released until now. And he says that scientists can identify contamination, but only state or federal leaders can actually press for additional cleanup and help for residents there. This town hall came after a News Nation investigation into the findings from Petty and testing expert Scott Smith on the derailment's effects on East Palestine soil. And they told News Nation that their findings found that dioxins and PAHs, chemicals that can increase cancer risk, were found at levels above safety guidelines.
21: The residents have a right to know the truth and the right to know. And this latest testing shows 17 times on one specific chemical called PAHs times a cancer screening level. And that was hidden in basically the EPA, the class action attorneys. They all lied and withheld information, the accurate information from the public.
20: Now, Vivek Ramaswamy, who is campaigning to be the next Republican governor of Ohio, faced questions from residents about what exactly he would do to help them, many of them saying that they didn't have the financial means to leave their homes and escape these potential health hazards.
22: What is your first actionable step as governor that you're going to do to help? My sister could have been removed from her home. She might still be alive today. If she would have had the opportunity.
23: Get to the truth. Number two, when I told the last one to ask the question, tell the public the truth. Lay it bare, and where there are injustices, we will correct them. That includes both financial injustices from the past, as well as information and health decisions for the future.
20: Ramaswamy told residents that they deserve relief from past financial harm, like help selling their homes, adding that the class action settlement should be revisited if proper procedures were not followed. He, of course, has been vocal about this alleged cover-up and says that the truth and help will come if he's elected governor. Now, he faces Dr. Amy Acton in November, who has previously said families deserve clear answers and long-term health monitoring. But as for the people of East Palestine, this fight for transparency and justice is far from over. And of course, News Nation will be there every step of the way. Anna?
1: Look, this is a community that they love and that they're trying to raise their children in. And if anybody wants to get out of there, they're having a hard time selling their home because of these horrible headlines and then the results of this latest testing. Our heart goes out to them. And you're right, News Nation will stay on this one. Mills Hayes, live for us in Chicago. Thank you. Great reporting. All right, 24 minutes after the hour, the 9/11 terror attacks reshaped our nation's national security, transforming airport security and government surveillance. But are we truly safe today? Lieutenant General Karen Gibson gives us her threat assessment on the dangers still facing our country. Keep it right here on News Nation Live.
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28: Years our best and bravest have kept America safe, and today we salute every member of the United States military who served in the War on Terror. And we salute the service members working right now to ensure the world's number one sponsor of terror, the Islamic Republic of Iran, will never, ever have a nuclear weapon.
1: 25 years after the deadliest terror attack in U.S. history, the threats that Americans are facing have changed, but haven't disappeared. 9/11 reshaped U.S. national security, leading to major changes in intelligence and homeland defense. But experts say groups like ISIS and al-Qaeda remain active, while Iran-backed radical Islamic militants are opening new fronts across the Middle East. Saudi Arabia shut a major pipeline after a drone attack by Iran-backed Houthis, who also seized a strategic Red Sea island. This is big. This comes as the battle between the United States and Iran for control of the Strait of Hormuz is dragging on longer than President Trump promised. Well, here with us now, we have former Director of Intelligence for U.S. Central Command, Lieutenant General Karen Gibson. Thanks for being here.

0: by some of the ones we've just highlighted, have been substantially disrupted in their ability to conduct attacks on this continent. But we have to guard against complacency. The terror threat, as you've noted, is diminished, but it never goes away. And today's threats are more diffuse. They're less connected or hierarchical. And I think lone actors, self-radicalized individuals, form one of the most likely threats that we might face, which unfortunately are difficult to predict, to identify, track, or interdict. And technology has changed. It allows terror organizations to recruit or incentivize or to radicalize people. And then finally, the last one I'd mention, Anna, is cyber. You know, the oceans are certainly not a barrier to cyber attacks. Mm-hmm. And the actual ability to conduct these attacks is often low. And almost anything can be part of the attack surface because we are now so digitally connected. Perhaps not as dangerous or devastating as the 9/11 attacks, but certainly something that could affect large numbers of Americans.
1: Yes, and even drones. I mean, how small they're getting and how autonomous they're getting and how AI can get involved with that, how inexpensive they can be. And that's just where we are right now. It seems like all that technology is changing at warp speed. If we can go ahead and put that polling back up in the control room that we just had up, it shows Americans' confidence in the government to protect us from terrorism. And following 9/11, we were hovering around 90%, and today we're at 55%. When I saw these numbers, I thought initially, you know, I remember 2001, 9/11. I was in high school, and you see the first plane go into one of the buildings, and you thought, oh my gosh, what a horrible accident. And then you realize, then you hear the words terror, and you're like, radical Islamic terror, what even is this? You know, is that part of why the confidence was where it was then, or was it because we were all so resolute against this common enemy? Is it because we're so divided politically now? What do you think explains these numbers here?
0: Well, you know, that's a great question because I just highlighted some of the ways in which I think we are much safer and have a much better homeland defense structure and organization. Of course, there are bureaucratic seams and things to work through. I think you're right. I think when I reflect back on 9/11, of course, I remember the horror of it. It was just unimaginable. But really, more than anything, I remember this common sense of purpose and resolve, this commitment to get through it together, a desire to serve. And I do think that political divisions and other, you know, just strong differences of opinion in America today, a less unity, less unified approach really contribute to that low confidence.
1: Yeah, look, whether it's Al-Qaeda in New York City or some idiot that goes and rams a crowd in New Orleans or, you know, somebody who goes and shoots up some religious event shouting Allahu Akbar, or whether it's one of these, like, you know, an actual Iranian radical Islamic regime that we are, you know, in a military conflict with right now. It's important that we keep our eye on the ball. Secretary of War Pete Hegseth, speaking at a 9/11 Pentagon ceremony, says that the United States has the upper hand in the Strait of Hormuz and increasing pressure there on Tehran. So listen to what he's had to say.
2: We are ensuring that Iran will never have a nuclear weapon. The economic pressure tightens every day. We control the Strait. We will finish this fight.
1: But Americans are feeling the pain at the pump right now. You've got in grocery stores, you know, diesel spilling over $6 yesterday. The U.S. blockade has cut Iran's oil exports from nearly 2 million barrels a day to about 255,000, and Gulf exports have surged. So will this pressure on Iran make Tehran more likely to negotiate or escalate? They don't seem to care about their people. You know, we're talking about high prices here. They're experiencing not just high prices, but even shortages. You know, we're hearing about people having to line up for blocks and blocks just to get their hands on it. But they don't care about their people. And they're known for, of course, hoarding every good and resource that they can, keeping them to themselves. They don't care about their people.
0: Well, you're right, Anna. The well-being of the Iranian people is not the top priority of the Islamic regime. Their top priority is to avoid defeat, avoid capitulation, and preserve the Islamic Republic in the form of government that they have today. And anyone who doubts their commitment to that or their resolve in that regard or where the well-being of the Iranian people racks and stacks in their priorities. Need only look back to January when they openly gunned down tens of thousands of their own citizens in the streets in order to preserve the system of government. That is their top priority. And even under the stiffest sanctions,

0: Russian regimes. They've always prioritized spending on military projects, on drones, on missiles and proxies, et cetera. So certainly this is putting quite a squeeze on what's already a very fragile economy, but it is going to take a lot more pressure. I have confidence that ultimately, if we have the patience, we'll prevail, but it's going to take a lot of pressure before they are willing to concede.
1: Well, with the Saudi pipeline shut after the drone attack, you wonder how that's going to impact everything as well. Lieutenant General Karen Gibson, thank you so much.
0: Thank you.
1: We all love to see those gas prices go down if we can. 35 minutes after the hour. Mexican cartel activity spilling across the southern border into the United States. How our military is combating it ahead.
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9: The race is on, and the president plans to hit the ground running. I'm Mike Vaccaro, News Nation Washington Bureau Chief. With only 53 days left before Election Day, President Trump says he's heading to the hustings, announcing at this week's RNC convention in Dallas that he'll campaign for 35 Republican candidates in tight races around the country. The first stop, North Carolina, for GOP Senate candidate Michael Whatley, who trails in polls to former Democratic Governor Roy Cooper. Cooper also ahead in the race for campaign cash as of August, outraising Whatley by $24 million. Another race key for Republicans if they are to hold on to control of the Senate, Texas. During his closing speech in Dallas, Trump calling on Texans to support current State Attorney General Ken Paxton. That race is tight, with Democrat James Tallarico vying to become the first Democrat elected to the Senate in almost 40 years from Texas. Currently, Republicans hold just a 3-seat advantage, and the vice president is a tiebreaker in the Senate. The president vows to go to all 35 races and even says in a couple of races, he'll go twice. I'm Mike Vaccaro, and this is the News Nation Political Minute.
10: 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Bill O'Reilly has heard it all. 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
10: 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Chris Cuomo.
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1: Efforts.
2: How quickly could we have gotten early testing? How quickly could we have gotten proper screening? How quickly could we inform the children down there that they should enroll in a program despite not being symptomatic? Instead, 25 years later, we're on a search looking for the database of people that were down there. Because as their illnesses are happening at a very early age, they're not correlating them to their exposure while they were down here.
1: Well, here with us now, someone who was on the front lines of the recovery efforts, 9/11 first responder and survivor, Brian Stern. Thank you so much for joining us today. Thank you for your service to this country.
3: Thanks for having us. Really appreciate it.
1: Yeah. So how are you feeling 25 years later? What stands out to you most about that day and the resilience that we've had since?
3: I'm feeling old, is how I feel. I can't believe it's a quarter century ago, and where everyone's lives have taken them and where careers took us and the wars that have taken us to different places and all that. It's remarkable. I'm actually at Newark Airport right now, and we just passed the Port Authority sign. And, we think about all the Port Authority guys that died and the FDNY guys and the NYPD officers that got killed on top of civilians, obviously. And 25 years later, it's important that we remember not just all those who died, but also all those who lived. So many of us have so many people have had that survived this really, really, really horrible day. Woke up today on September 12th, blessed, and turned their lives into all kinds of crazy things. I reconnected with some folks and some friends of mine that I met when I was down here 25 years ago, and it's remarkable to hear what everyone's become, and kids and grandkids and all kinds of cool stuff.
1: Yeah, but you've also lost a lot of friends, I would imagine, or your friends have, at least. You know, I didn't understand the gravity of 9/11 until I lived in New York City, until I moved here in my mid-20s. I was in high school at the time of 9/11. And I think there is this feeling in the United States right now that, you know, we can't ever forget. We always said we would never forget, but it feels like some young people are not learning what happened. You know, it's sort of being papered over. How do you feel about that?
3: I feel strange about that because I'm a big history buff. Every year I'm part of a ceremonial parachute team called RCPT. Big shout out to them. They're a great organization. And we jump in D-Day every single year to commemorate all the paratroopers that jumped and died in D-Day 82, soon to be 83 years ago. I jumped the 70th, where there were a lot of D-Day vets, the 75th, where there were less vets, and then the 80th, where there were only really a handful. And, as a guy who commemorates a lot of these things, we were actually just talking about this, that the newer generation one day are going to be coming down to ground zero saying, remember those old guys, what they fought for and what they survived? And over time, especially as guys are getting, men and women are getting cancer, there's fewer and fewer of us that were down here that we're aging out, which happens, and a lot of people are getting sick. So it's this very weird feeling of, the younger generation can come and see and talk to people that were there. Mm-hmm. Lots and lots and lots of people were there and can preserve that and understand it. But it's on us, the survivors, to make that all happen and the younger generation to care.
1: Yeah. And look, with One World Trade now, if anybody watching has not had the opportunity to come to New York City and go to the top of that, it is a sign of hope and a real sign of strength and resilience. And not far away from that is the 9/11 Museum. And you actually have your first responder helmet on display there. Tell us what that's like for you to know that, you know, you say you're such a history buff and to really be part of history here. What's that like seeing this here?
3: So it's remarkable. I lead a thing called Grable Rescue. GrableRescue.org is our website. We rescue and evacuate Americans and allies from war zones and natural disasters, hostages, kidnapping situations all over the world. The exhibit features Grable Rescue. And the idea is that we started during the withdrawal of Afghanistan when I saw people jumping from the planes. And as a first responder, it struck such a chord with me because the last time I saw that was on the morning of 9/11 where people were jumping out of the windows. And I said, how could it be, you know, 20 years later, almost to the day, I'm watching this on TV, and that just rubbed me so raw. As a 9/11 first responder, it hurt me so deeply beyond the withdrawal, beyond leaving our friends and allies behind, beyond all that stuff. This is a very personal thing. So the exhibit is all about Grable Rescue. And 25 years later, 25 years ago, I was in, trying to help out where I could here in New York. And 25 years later, we just completed our 811th mission, 8,761 lives saved. We worked all over the place. And it's remarkable to be in a museum. Who knew that I would ever be in a museum? I'm a C-plus student. But it's remarkable to see, again, where the connection between September 11th and especially September 12th, where that took so many different people. For me, it took me into the hostage rescue business and rescuing people from all over the world, 25 years later.
1: Yeah, turning tragedy into triumph. Really just an amazing story. Thank you so much for sharing it, and thank you for what you've done. Holy smokes, you've really done a number. It's pretty amazing to see. Thank you.
3: Thanks so much.
1: Yeah, first responder Brian Stern. All right, 14 minutes before the top of the hour. Mexican cartel activity spilling across our nation's southern border here into the U.S. How our military is combating it ahead.

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19: 9 minutes before the top of the hour, the United States is ramping up pressure on a notorious and deadly Mexican cartel. New data is showing criminal activities are spreading into the United States. In a News Nation exclusive, senior border correspondent Allie Bradley explains what the military is doing to stop it.
20: Yeah, the U.S. is taking increasingly aggressive action against the cartels. And now a new leaked State Department document obtained by News Nation lays out really just how far this fight could potentially go. So in this leaked State Department document, it says Mexican cartels are a direct danger to the safety and security of the United States. And it points to a survey where sources say 1,000 Mexican adults were polled. It found that a majority support several forms of U.S. action against the cartels. This includes the U.S. strikes we're already seeing against alleged drug traffickers in the Caribbean and the Pacific. The polling says a majority of Mexicans surveyed also support the U.S. attacking drug labs or arresting cartel members inside Mexico without notifying the Mexican government, and even the U.S. military unilaterally killing alleged cartel members on Mexican soil. The leaked document also highlights just how entrenched and increasingly sophisticated these organizations have become. It points to a recent car bombing outside of police headquarters in Zacatecas. It's the third explosive attack against police forces there in less than a week. It cites unconfirmed video posted late last month appearing to show members of the rival Santa Rosa de Lima cartel interrogating and killing two alleged CJNG lookouts. It also highlights another unconfirmed video allegedly showing members of a CJNG drone unit deploying a drone while armed with assault rifles. Secretary Marco Rubio, during his trip to Ecuador, said the cartel controls a lot of territory in Mexico.
0: There are territories, vast territories in Mexico that are not governed by the state. They are controlled by these narco-terrorist organizations. Now, I will say this in fairness. The Mexicans have done more than they've ever done before to go after these groups, but it is still not nearly enough. They know that. We've expressed that to them, and we hope to work cooperatively with them to do more, because at the end, the head of the snake are these cartels in Mexico.
20: Mexico's Ministry of Foreign Affairs stating to News Nation, quote, "The principles guiding Mexico's United States security cooperation are clear and consistent. Respect for sovereignty and territorial integrity, shared but differentiated responsibility, mutual trust, and cooperation without subordination. Under the Mexican Constitution and law, foreign agencies and agents cannot conduct operations in Mexico. Respect for sovereignty and the rule of law is a foundation that enables both countries to build a durable and results-oriented security partnership." Now, Anna, this leaked document comes at a time when the administration is ramping up its fight against the criminal cartels here along the southern border, at sea, and beyond. Anna?
19: News Nation's Allie Bradley. And friends, tonight on News Nation Prime, our Kelly Meyer is going to speak exclusively with our border czar, Tom Homan. She's going to ask Homan about the threats still facing our homeland today. Here's a preview.
11: They absolutely think it's a threat today. That's one of the reasons I came back on Trump 47, because after 4 years of the Biden administration, we knew thousands of mass security threats across that border. We know we got 2.1 million known gotaways. What do I mean by that? We got them on drone traffic, sensor traffic, camera traffic, people to enter the United States, weren't arrested, weren't vetted, weren't fingerprinted. Who are they? Where do they come from? And what's scarier is you pay the cartels one amount of money to simply get to the border, see a green uniform, turn yourself in, get released within 24 hours. Get a flight to the city of your choice, get a free hotel room, get three meals a day,

0: and get work authorization after several months. Well, if you want to pay more to get away and not be arrested by the Border Patrol, it costs a lot more to get to New York without being processed or fingerprinted or vetted, right? So why did 2.1 million people pay more to not take advantage of that giveaway program? Because they didn't want to be fingerprinted. They didn't want to be vetted. So, yeah, I think we have a huge national security issue because I think it's the biggest national security vulnerability we've ever seen in this country. DHS, working very closely with the FBI and the intelligence community, we've identified a lot of them. But there are a lot of them. We simply don't know who they are, where they're from, or why where they're here now, and what the purpose of being here.
1: You can watch Kelly's full interview with Border Czar Tom Homan tonight at 8 o'clock Eastern, 7 Central on News Nation Prime. 4 minutes before the top of the hour, President Donald Trump in Ireland today, attending the Irish Open golf tournament at one of his resorts. We're tracking all of his movements. Plus, new warnings on artificial intelligence from industry insiders cautioning advanced AI poses an existential threat to humanity. Is it too late to stop the danger? What guardrails need to be put into place? And Peter Morici is here at the top of the hour with his read on that promise by President Trump about that $5,000 check for all American adults if Republicans stay in power in Congress. Stay with us.
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1: They asked me a question. What do you think about unification of Northern Ireland and Ireland? I said, oh, that's a nice question. I gave a nice answer, I think. I actually said it would be, I think, a very cool thing, to be honest with you. I think it would be cool. But as half the room clears out, I say, let's get the hell out of here.
2: Well, happening right now, President Donald Trump is attending a golf tournament at one of his resorts in Ireland. He's on a two-day trip there where he already met with the Irish president and prime minister to talk trade and the Iran war. We're going to bring you all the updates on the president's movements throughout the day. And here at home, the latest security and terror threats facing Americans today, as we all remember the nearly 3,000 people killed 25 years ago on 9/11. Plus, Anthropic's CEO out with a new warning, begging AI bosses to slow down potentially deadly technology. And on the heels of a whistleblower who quit the company saying AI could destroy humanity by 2030. And now to this. Yankees and Mets fans coming together for a 9/11 anniversary game when a protester storms the field waving a Palestinian flag at exactly 9/11 p.m. Security escorting the 38-year-old off the field. Fans immediately breaking out into chants of USA. Well, good afternoon to you. Thank you so much for choosing News Nation Live. I'm Anna Koyman in for Alicia Nieves. It is Saturday, September the 12th. We're going to begin our reporting with President Trump, who is in Ireland to attend the Irish Open, which is taking place at his international golf course in Dunbeg. And earlier, he met with the president, the prime minister of Ireland. Trump's discussions touching on everything from the war with Iran to Trump's thoughts on a future unified Ireland. All this comes after headlining the first ever Republican midterm convention to rally his party ahead of what is shaping up to be a very contentious midterm election so far. Trump capping off Thursday's speech with this warning.
1: No, I don't have to preface. I don't want to waste the words. Vote Republican. Just go out. If you vote, you're voting Republican. I'd say just about everybody was screaming. You know what happens if you don't vote? You go to hell, you know that. Okay? You go to hell.
2: All right, we're going to welcome the show now, Peter Morici. Nice to have you. Welcome back to the program. Look, that's a very bold proclamation from the president. He often speaks in hyperbole, and he knows what to say to his base and give them some red meat here. But how do you feel about that? Do you think Trump or the party did anything to really boost their chances in November with independent voters? Or was this more, you know, like I said, candy for the base?
3: Well, it was candy for the base until Vance came on and gave a preview of 2028. My feeling is the party has a lot to offer. And, you know, there's been a lot of emphasis on Trump's shortcomings. But in reality, the Democrats have got their problems, too. It's tough to lose, to win two elections in a row. And the Democrats will probably win this one. But 2028 is up in the air. Vance looks very attractive.
2: All right. Well, let's talk about the other big headline was this $5,000 dangle, this check that everybody might be getting if Republicans maintain control of the House and Senate, according to the president. Now, earlier on News Nation, I spoke to Texas Republican Congressman Pete Sessions about this and what he thought about the president's comments. Listen.
4: I think what he's talking about is when you file your taxes. So I'm sure it's not for every single American citizen. It would be for taxpayers that we would intend to come in and do a new tax bill. And I think that it is something that we're going to have to pass, and it would take Republicans to do that.
2: But that's not the way that the president described it. He described it as a dividend check, didn't he? And, you know, you got to wonder how this is going to be sitting with the Republican Party, known as typically being fiscally conservative. You've got another Congressman Ralph Norman, saying Congress should be focused on getting that work done and putting our country on stronger financial footing. Some show me how this is paid for without adding to the debt. Until then, I cannot support it. What do you think of this? Would this be inflationary?
3: Oh, absolutely. It's going to increase government spending by $1 trillion. It's going to increase the deficit by $1 trillion, which is now $2 trillion. So it's a 50% increase. I don't see how this isn't just printing money. Now, Commerce Secretary, the Commerce Secretary said, oh, really is it? We're going to sell assets to do that. Essentially, some of the shares in companies that Mr. Trump has obtained through his deals and artificial intelligence and so forth. But at the end of the day, that's just bookkeeping chicanery. This is a terribly inflationary move. It increases the fiscal impact of the federal government, and it would be an increase in the deficit, even if they papered it over.
2: Okay. New numbers out show that inflation ticked up again in August, outpacing wage growth. So how likely are we to see a Federal Reserve interest rate hike next week?
3: It's not whether, it's when. Next week would be controversial. I think Harfwash would be well to increase interest rates. However, it might be seen as meddling in the election, so to speak. Mm. And Mr. Trump will go ballistic about it. Also, I've written about this in recent weeks. To have any real consequence, a quarter point is not going to do. They're going to have to really jack up rates the way Paul Volcker did in the face of his inflation, because what we have on our hand is a very stubborn virus.
2: Can you compare this to a time in history?
3: Yeah, I can compare this to the period in the late 70s and early 80s where Carter and then Reagan were facing, you know, this terrible inflation, and Paul Volcker did what he needed to do, and that is he jacked up interest rates quite a bit. And I think that's what's necessary now if you're going to address this inflation. Now, will it cause unemployment and perhaps a recession? Yes, it would. But the longer-term consequences of this cancerous inflation are to slow real growth, slow the growth of real wages, and so forth. My feeling is the American people need some medicine right now, and it's time for Kevin Warsh to step forward and do it.
2: All right. Yeah. Again, we're looking here at the rising costs versus wages. The president, again, he's in Ireland on this 2-day trip, and he was taking questions from reporters. And one of them asked, you know, when is this war with Iran going to be over? And of course, he calls it a conflict instead of a war. But he said after the midterm elections, he essentially said they're hanging on for dear life. And after that, you know, they're going to cry uncle, essentially. And then gas prices and oil prices are going to come down. And of course, there are, you know, our military analysts, some say that's possible, others say it's not. But from an economic standpoint, is that what it's going to take, an end to this conflict with Iran, for Americans to get some real relief?
3: Well, they'd get some relief if the conflict came to an end, but I don't think we're ever going to go back to where we were before. We've been through this too many times in the Middle East, where that choke point creates a problem for the U.S. economy. American oil companies are diversifying their sources of oil. So are European and China and whatnot. And those other sources of oil are available, but they're more expensive. So my feeling is going back to $2 a gallon? No. Wishful thinking.
2: Oh, goodness. What a shame. All right, everybody needs
3: to get our
2: bicycles.
3: I know. I'd like to get $2 a gallon. I like cheap gas, too.
2: Yeah, of course. Trump's favorability among Americans has consistently dwindled since taking office, and this conflict with Iran, this war with Iran, is keeping those approval numbers lower as the gas prices are up. What changes need to be made regarding the economy to get some voters back?
3: Well, there's nothing he can do between now and November to get them back. The question is, what can the Republican Party do to win back the trust of the American people? And the answer is to start to really do something about the deficit, to cut spending in places where it's possible. That means going after entitlement programs, looking at Social Security and coming up with a solution. These are the kinds of things the American people want done. They don't want the elderly starved by a big benefits cut. And they want inflation brought under control so that their wage increases mean something. You know, right now, you get an increase in pay, but you also get an increase in the price of hamburger at the grocery store. That's going to take some fiscal discipline to get done. That's what Warsh needs. He needs some help so that he can get the Fed can do what it needs to do without getting too draconian, but by the federal government basically cutting back on what it spends.
2: Okay, because the president is in Ireland for this 2-day visit, you know, some are saying this is a state visit with golf attached, and others are saying it's a golf visit with a few meetings attached, depending how you look at it. But is it true that Ireland runs one of the biggest trade surpluses with the United States? And if tariffs come up in these conversations or came up with the president and prime minister, we don't know the ins and outs of their exact conversations, what would that look like, perhaps?
3: Well, basically, Ireland does well because it has low taxes relative to other European nations. And so it looks really, really good. But you have to keep this in perspective. Ireland's not the problem. Neither is Bolivia or Chile or what have you. The problem is China. Where Mr. Trump errs is by declaring trade war in the world, including Canada, who's been a good friend. The reality is we should be cooperating with our allies to deal with China. I mean, it just came out this week that Chinese imagery, satellite imagery, helped the Iranians basically kill Americans in the Middle East. We have to get clear about where the real threats are, not be making war on China or Mexico or Canada or Japan in terms of trade, and try to group together the forces to deal with that threat.
2: Okay. Thank you so much for weighing in today. Peter Morici, you're an economist. We wanted to bring you on the program and get you to weigh in on the latest headlines. Thank you.
3: Thank you.
2: Nice to see you. Happy Saturday. All right, everybody, let's never forget. It's a moment 25 years in the making. A visitor education center is now officially in the works after a special groundbreaking ceremony this morning at the National 9/11 Pentagon Memorial. The space will be a facility to educate future generations on what happened on that horrific day and to honor the 184 lives lost at the Pentagon alone during the September 11th terror attacks that, of course, claimed nearly 3,000 people. A fan storming the field at exactly 9:11 p.m. on 9/11 while waving a Palestinian flag during the Mets-Yankees Subway Series game in New York. The man running towards center field before being subdued by police and stadium security officials. He was met with an eruption of boos and then chants of USA from the crowd as he was escorted off the field. It is not yet clear how the man was able to get onto the field. He is now facing misdemeanor charges. Let's go to Florida now, where Governor Ron DeSantis is now offering asylum to the lone holdout juror in the Lindsey Clancy murder trial, writing, quote, "If the juror is being harassed, Florida will provide asylum. I'm sure he'd be welcomed and appreciated." The offer comes after reports that the juror has a history of alleged domestic violence. The juror was reportedly charged for allegedly assaulting his then wife in 2021, his nephew also has an active restraining order against him after accusing his uncle of assault. Clancy was charged with killing her three children. Her attorneys argued she was experiencing postpartum psychosis and should not be held criminally responsible for the crimes. The judge declared a mistrial after the jury could not reach a unanimous verdict. Clancy will be back in court on September 29th when prosecutors will decide whether to pursue a retrial, seek a plea deal, or drop the case. And we are monitoring severe weather in America's heartland right now. The Ohio Valley is at risk for excessive rainfall today as thunderstorms are set to sweep across the region. Concerns over flooding and travel disruptions could impact Ohio residents. We'll keep monitoring the storm and bring you updates as we get them. 13 minutes after the hour this Saturday in Ohio, the promises Republican gubernatorial nominee Vivek Ramaswamy made at an East Palestine, Ohio town hall focusing on air and soil quality. More than 3 years after a toxic train derailment, the grim truth experts are learning. And those startling new warnings about the possible dangers of artificial intelligence. How do we process this? An author and researcher who has been watching this technology closely for years joins us on why he says AI could destroy us.
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2: Residents of East Palestine, Ohio, attending a town hall with Republican gubernatorial candidate Vivek Ramaswamy, who was asked what he will do to help people who are grappling with health concerns more than 3 years after the toxic train derailment. News Nation's been following this East Palestine struggle ever since the beginning and recently reported that an independent expert found carcinogens remain in the town's soil. Our correspondent Rich McHugh had a chance to speak with the Republican gubernatorial hopeful on what he will do to help East Palestine from being forgotten.
22: We're here in East Palestine, Ohio, and gubernatorial candidate Vivek Ramaswamy has come to speak with residents and the independent investigators Stephen Petty and Scott Smith. The narrative is finally starting to change here because these two men have had the courage to come forward and post the results, which differ from what the EPA has said all along. I had a chance to speak with Vivek Ramaswamy after he met with some residents and toured some of these homes and spoke with these experts.
23: My sister could have been removed from her home. She might still be alive today if she would have had the opportunity. She did not have the financial means. Like my friend Ashley, she does not have the financial means to leave from home. Please tell me, sure, what is your first, very first actionable step that you're going to do?
24: Tell the public the truth. Lay it bare. Okay, there's going to be no
0: no good that comes out of giving partial truth.
22: Vivek Ramaswamy was here in East Palestine speaking with residents.

0: in meeting with exposure expert Stephen Petty and testing expert Scott Smith. He says he came here after seeing our reporting.
1: I think the number one takeaway from the conversation I've had with the residents, many of whom are from, what, two blocks of where we're standing right now, is that in order to solve a problem, you have to first admit that you have a problem. And I think that's where a lot of, frankly, your network's reporting was an important catalyst for breathing new life into some of the issues these residents have been highlighting for several years now.
0: Ramaswamy said his second goal was financial compensation for the residents. One of the frustrations residents say is that they have become a prop for politicians. I asked him about it directly.
2: Politicians have come here, but the residents, if you talk to them,
1: yep,
2: they say nobody's really done anything meaningful for us. What would you do as governor? Like, what's your commitment?
1: So there's two areas where I'd really like to make some hard and firm commitments to this community. One, and most importantly, is to actually tell residents what their risks are, health risks, and how are we able to prevent those risks in the future. That should be our top focus. If there's anything we possibly can do today to ensure that people in this community are healthier and safer as a result of transparent information, that's priority number one.
0: Ramaswamy says he would support an emergency declaration for East Palestine if elected. Residents should be allowed out of the class action lawsuit with Norfolk Southern, given that they weren't told of the levels of carcinogens. It just makes common sense, he said. They should be allowed out. If elected, Governor Ramaswamy promises transparency and action here, something the residents say they need desperately. Back to you.
3: All right, News Nation's Rich McHugh from Ohio. Thank you. 21 minutes after the hour, the 9/11 terror attacks reshaped our country's national security, transforming airport security, government surveillance. But is America truly safe today? Keep it right here on News Nation Live.
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17: For 25 years, our best and bravest have kept America safe, and today we salute every member of the United States military who served in the War on Terror. And we salute the service members working right now to ensure the world's number one sponsor of terror, the Islamic Republic of Iran, will never, ever have a nuclear weapon.
3: 25 years after the deadliest terror attack in U.S. history, the threats that are facing Americans have changed but haven't disappeared. 9/11 shaped U.S. national security, leading to major changes in intelligence and homeland defense. But experts say groups like ISIS and Al-Qaeda do remain active, while Iran-backed radical Islamic militants are opening new fronts across the Middle East. Saudi Arabia, in fact, shutting down a major pipeline after a drone attack by Iran-backed Houthi terrorists, who also seized a strategic Red Sea island. This is big. This comes as the battle between the U.S. and Iran for control of the Strait of Hormuz is dragging on longer than the president promised. Here with us now, Jonathan Roux, Fellow for American Strategy at the Jewish Institute for National Security of America. Thank you so much for being here, Jonathan. 25 years after 9/11, are Americans safer from terrorism today?
18: So I think in one sense, yes, in one sense, no. And what we saw in the president's remarks is part of that. I think we are safer now from a catastrophic attack on the homeland, certainly than we were 25 years ago or even more recently than that. But international terrorist groups are constantly evolving, changing, adapting, breaking up and continuing to threaten the United States. And Iran, which is a nation state with a powerful conventional military, as we heard, is also very capable of terrorist style attacks, whether that's attacking U.S. troops and our allies throughout the Middle East, whether it's trying to assassinate American political leaders, or as President Trump said, trying to build an actual weapon of mass destruction with which to do a lot of things, including threatening the United States.
3: Yeah, we can't forget that they are the largest state sponsor of terror in the world. How much is the regime playing puppeteer here and pulling the strings? Saudi Arabia shutting down this major pipeline after a drone attack, and while Iran-backed Houthi terrorists seized a strategic Red Sea island here, how much of this is coming from the regime in your eyes, do you believe?
18: So I think the Iranian regime is always happy to capitalize on what the Houthis in Yemen are doing. The Houthis are an independent group and have shown a willingness, unfortunately, to be very risky and escalate both against the Strait of Hormuz, also against Saudi Arabia, Israel, and U.S. bases around the region. Iran is more than happy to give them the weapons to do so and to sort of egg them on because it serves their purposes, the Iranians' purposes, of pulling focus away from the Strait of Hormuz and also rebuilding this ring of fire that Iran wants to have through its terrorist proxies in Yemen, Lebanon, Iraq, and in Gaza as well.
3: So, I guess I'm wondering, though, what has activated them allegedly then? What's pressed that button? Because what's changed?
18: So, you know, in one sense, the Houthis, they agreed to a ceasefire with the Saudis 4 years ago. They had a more recent war with the United States and with Israel, which is in some form of ceasefire one way or another. But actually, we've seen since Epic Fury, the Iranians have begun resupplying the Houthis as part of this larger strategy to take focus away from Hormuz. The Saudis responded with airstrikes on those Iranian support elements for the Houthis, which violated that ceasefire that I mentioned. And since then, we've seen a spiral from that.
3: gosh, it's complicated there, isn't it? And they've just got a web, it seems like, over the region with all their terror proxies. Secretary of War Pete Hegseth speaking at a 9/11 Pentagon ceremony, saying that the United States does have

0: escalation. The sanctions, this economic pressure the United States is putting on Iran certainly hurts them, as we can even see from the graph, and you can measure it in dollars, things like that. It cuts off vital revenues for the regime. And so as the regime gets more desperate, they're going to increasingly play what they think is their best card, which is their ability to impose military pressure in the Strait of Hormuz, attacking U.S. ships, which is a new development, attacking ships trying to get through, commercial ships. And then also what we discussed earlier, which is trying to, again, broaden the war, make it a regional problem that goes just beyond Hormuz. So for now, it's trending toward escalation.
1: Well, President Trump telling reporters he believes Iran is running out of ways to keep this thing going. Listen here.
2: I think the war will end immediately after the election. Because they can't hold out any longer.
1: Look, some analysts are saying that a workable deal could be, and this is just sort of one theory that's being thrown out there, you know, who knows, but that Iran would drop its Hormuz toll, but still charges for navigation or security services. Would that give a way for both sides to be able to reach an agreement and be able to save face? Is there any merit to that?
0: So, yeah, I think, as you said, the Iranians will agree to something that in their eyes basically legitimizes their claims to control the strait, you know, charge whatever tolls they want to call it, and ultimately, therefore, be able to reclose it if they want to, as an ultimate lever of pressure against the United States coming back and reattacking them at full strength. So I think I would caution right now, any negotiated settlement in the near term would seem to be a reprise of what we saw this summer, the MOU between the United States and Iran, which was very weak on paper, not favorable to the United States, and ultimately fell apart because there was a disagreement over what exactly it said about Hormuz. The U.S. said it was open, Iran said it was closed, and ultimately Iran was willing to go back to war to uphold that.
1: Right. Well, we all just want that $2.98 a gallon of gas is what we're all hoping we can get back somehow, some way. Jonathan Rue, thank you for weighing in today.
0: Thank you so much.
1: 33 minutes after the hour. Mexican cartel activity spilling across the southern border into the United States. How our military is combating it ahead.
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11: The race is on, and the president plans to hit the ground running. I'm Mike Vaccaro, News Nation Washington Bureau Chief. With only 53 days left before Election Day, President Trump says he's heading to the hustings, announcing at this week's RNC convention in Dallas that he'll campaign for 35 Republican candidates in tight races around the country. The first stop, North Carolina, for GOP Senate candidate Michael Whatley, who trails in polls to former Democratic Governor Roy Cooper. Cooper also ahead in the race for campaign cash as of August, outraising Whatley by $24 million. Another race key for Republicans if they are to hold on to control of the Senate, Texas. During his closing speech in Dallas, Trump calling on Texans to support current State Attorney General Ken Paxton. That race is tight, with Democrat James Tallarico vying to become the first Democrat elected to the Senate in almost 40 years from Texas. Currently, Republicans hold just a 3-seat advantage, and the vice president is a tiebreaker in the Senate. The president vows to go to all 35

0: races, and even says in a couple of races, he'll go twice. I'm Mike Vaccara, and this is the News Nation Political Minute.
1: Sunday, 50 years in journalism. 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Bill O'Reilly has heard it all. 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
1: 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Sunday at 8, 7 Central. Chris Cuomo.
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8: 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Come on, go for it! Wake up! Wake up, Liam! Oh, come on, use your head! Gotta want it! Dominate!
9: There he goes again. Liam's dad yelling from the stands, trying to relive his glory days.
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10: Someone needs to tell him this isn't about him.
9: Yeah, stop trying to coach from the stands and just cheer.
10: That's what Liam wants.
9: That's what we all want.
11: Be your student's biggest fan, not their biggest critic. This message presented by the NFHS and the National Interscholastic Athletic Administrators Association.
12: Is taking increasingly aggressive action against the cartels. And now a new leaked State Department document obtained by News Nation lays out really just how far this fight could potentially go. So in this leaked State Department document, it says Mexican cartels are a direct danger to the safety and security of the United States. And it points to a survey where sources say 1,000 Mexican adults were polled. It found that a majority support several forms of U.S. action against the cartels. This includes the U.S. strike we're already seeing against alleged drug traffickers in the Caribbean and the Pacific. The polling says a majority of Mexicans surveyed also support the U.S. attacking drug labs or arresting cartel members inside Mexico without notifying the Mexican government, and even the U.S. military unilaterally killing alleged cartel members on Mexican soil. The leaked document also highlights just how entrenched and increasingly sophisticated these organizations have become. It points to a recent car bombing outside of police headquarters in Zacatecas. It's the third explosive attack against police forces there in less than a week. It cites unconfirmed video posted late last month appearing to show members of the rival Santa Rosa de Lima cartel interrogating and killing two alleged CJNG lookouts. It also highlights another unconfirmed video allegedly showing members of a CJNG drone unit deploying a drone while armed with assault rifles. Secretary Marco Rubio, during his trip to Ecuador, said the cartel controls a lot of territory in Mexico.
13: There are territories, vast territories in Mexico that are not governed by the state. They are controlled by these narco-terrorist organizations. Now, I will say this, in fairness, the Mexicans have done more than they've ever done before to go after these groups, but it is still not nearly enough. They know that, we've expressed that to them, and we hope to work cooperatively with them to do more, because at the end, the head of the snake are these cartels in Mexico.
12: Mexico's Ministry of Foreign Affairs stating to News Nation, quote, the principles guiding Mexico's United States security cooperation are clear and consistent. Respect for sovereignty and territorial integrity, shared but differentiated responsibility, mutual trust, and cooperation without subordination. Under the Mexican Constitution and law, foreign agencies and agents cannot conduct operations in Mexico. Respect for sovereignty and the rule of law is a foundation that enables both countries to build a durable and results-oriented security partnership. Now, Anna, this leaked document comes at a time when the administration is ramping up its fight against the criminal cartels here along the southern border, at sea, and beyond. Anna?
14: All right, News Nation's Allie Bradley there. Thank you. Also, tonight on News Nation Prime, our Kelly Meyer will speak exclusively with Border Czar Tom Homan. She's going to ask Homan about the threats still facing our homeland today. Here's a preview.
15: Yeah, absolutely, I think it's a threat today. It's one of the reasons I came back on Patrol 47.

0: after 4 years of the Biden administration, we knew thousands of national security threats across that border. We know we got 2.1 million known gotaways. What do I mean by that? We got them on drone traffic, sensor traffic, camera traffic, people that enter the United States, weren't arrested, weren't vetted, weren't fingerprinted. Who are they? Where do they come from? And what's scarier is you pay the cartels one amount of money to simply get to the border, see a green uniform, turn yourself in, get released from 24 hours, get a flight to the city of your choice, get a free hotel room, get three meals a day, and get work authorization after several months. But if you want to pay more to get away and not be arrested by the Border Patrol, it costs a lot more to get to New York without being processed or fingerprinted or vetted, right? So why did 2.1 million people pay more to not take advantage of that giveaway program? Because they didn't want to be fingerprinted. They didn't want to be vetted. So, yeah, I think we have a huge national security issue because I think it's the biggest national security vulnerability we've ever seen in this country. DHS, working very closely with the FBI and the intelligence community, we've identified a lot of them. But there are a lot of them. We simply don't know who they are, where they're from, or why they're here now, and what the purpose of being here.
1: Well, you can watch Kelly's full interview tonight at 8 o'clock Eastern, 7 o'clock Central on News Nation Prime. Again, this is an exclusive. And it is the final stretch of the U.S. Open this weekend. This afternoon, Elena Rybakina and two-time defending U.S. Open champ Aryna Sabalenka will be meeting on the court for the women's singles. Sabalenka is chasing a third straight U.S. Open title, a feat that only Serena Williams and Chris Evert have done in the Open era. I always love her her accessorizing as well. All right, pop singer, songwriter Lady Gaga has welcomed her first child with fiancé Michael Polanski. The family has been spotted around Northern California, and right now there is no additional information on the name, the gender, or the date even that the baby was born. But the 16-time Grammy Award-winning artist has previously spoken about her dream of becoming a mother and her excitement about starting a family. So we wish them well. All right, could doomsday be coming? What one whistleblower says about the development of artificial intelligence and the new warning from Anthropic's leader about the AI race.
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1: Anthropic CEO out with a new warning, begging AI bosses to slow down potentially deadly technology. This after a former researcher from the company warned rapid AI development could wipe out humanity before 2030. It comes as Anthropic says it blocked attempts using AI to develop bioweapons and reported hacking attempts by Russia and China-linked groups. Lawmakers on both sides of the aisle are calling for immediate action to regulate the industry and prevent these apocalyptic warnings from coming true. Here with us now on just how dangerous AI could become is Nate Soares. Nate is the president of the Machine Intelligence Research Institute, former Google engineer, and co-author of a New York Times bestseller. Quite the resume, so we wanted to bring you on. Good afternoon.
15: Thanks for having me.
1: With Anthropic CEO now calling for fellow companies to slow its pace to building out the capabilities of AI models and increase oversight of the technology through independent evaluators, you've got OpenAI CEO Sam Altman saying, he put this out on X, he said that his company will increase the oversight, is going to also be increasing the outside oversight, rather. So is this enough to stop the threats of AI killing us all? I mean, this feels crazy that these words are even coming out of my mouth, right?
15: Yeah, I mean, this is a good first step, but it's just a first step. And, you know, having third-party evaluators looking at how dangerous the AIs are, that is not enough to stop some of these warnings people are talking about. For that, at the very least, we would need them to see them back off from making these self-improving AIs, which one of these researchers who stepped down said was one of the big drivers behind his concerns.
1: Right. And so I heard one expert weighing in saying, look, you know, if you stop one, but if it's copied itself to another and then another and another and another, you don't really know where it's gone and the horse is bolted. And how do you go get it and stop it? But a more than 10% chance AI could kill all humans within the decade. How seriously should we be taking that prediction and timeline? You know, this sounds like a bad sci-fi movie or maybe even a good sci-fi movie. I don't know. But there's always sort of this like mad scientist type or frazzled researcher or something that's trying to warn everybody that this horrible thing's going to happen and nobody believes them, and then it does. But how serious should we take this?
15: Very seriously. You know, a lot of people in this field have been saying this for a while. I think there was a survey that came out a couple days ago that said the median researcher actually has a 10% chance that this kills everybody pretty soon. Half of them have more, you know? People in this field have been saying this for a long time. This is not just a few researchers. We have seen Elon Musk say that there's a 10 to 20% chance this kills us all. We've seen Dario Modi say there's a 25% chance this goes catastrophically wrong. I frankly think that they are still downplaying these dangers and that the real risks are even higher than that. But at the very least, we cannot write these dangers off.
1: Yeah, it seems like there ought to be more guardrails, and that's why we're starting to see lawmakers on both sides of the aisle doing even more. They're calling for action to regulate AI and pump the brakes on this rapid development. And just recently, Sam Altman shared his thoughts on government regulation for AI. Listen here.
16: I have been saying this. I think I've been calling for some sort of international regulatory framework for years.
17: But particularly the government vetting models before they come out.
16: I think what I was pushing back on was the government, like, picking individual customers of who's allowed to use a model. I think government testing of a model and shared standards is a super good idea. I don't think the government should be saying you can give access to this company, not this one.
1: Gosh, man, but it's all just happening at warp speed, isn't it? So what do you think about his comments? How involved should the government be? And, you know, can we trust everything that we're hearing from these tech companies, too? You know, even when we see what's happened with social media, sometimes we're learning it feels like at least they've been putting profits over people.
15: Yeah, you know, I think you shouldn't be trusting just what these tech companies say. And a lot of these warnings are not coming from just inside the tech companies. We're also seeing them come from, you know, Jeffrey Hinton, the Nobel Prize winning godfather of AI, from groups like Mind, the Machine Intelligence Research Institute, which has been saying this is going to be an issue since before some of these companies even existed. And, you know, fundamentally, this needs to be a global fix. Mm-hmm. Fundamentally, we can't just stop the AI race in the U.S. and then let everybody else run ahead. We need the whole world to realize just how dangerous a rogue self-improving AI would be. We need to back off collectively, and we absolutely should not be trusting these AI companies alone to, you know, have our best interests at heart. We sort of need a global enforcement that we're just not going to build the most dangerous sort of AI.
1: Well, that sounds like a really rosy picture to try to get the whole world on board with us to save all of humanity. But it's also it's an arms race, kind of, right? I mean, it almost feels like a nuclear arms race, but it's with artificial intelligence. So can we trust China? They want to be the first ones as well.
15: So I think we can separate the types of AI that we're currently seeing affect the economy from the types of AI that are the most dangerous that some of these companies are racing to build. You know, we saw the swarm outbreak incidents over the summer. Those were research frontier AIs. I think it's possible that, you know, in China, they also don't want to risk destruction of humanity with a rogue superintelligence. So I think it is possible that we have common cause in not racing on the worst parts of AI. And I think that if we realize our common interest there, it is absolutely possible to put a stop to this, because that research cutting edge takes tens of thousands, if not hundreds of thousands, of the very highly advanced AI computer chips. And those could be monitored and tracked by the international community to make sure no one's doing the most dangerous research.
1: Well, our team gave you a call to come on, not just because of this dire warning that we got last week, but as we look ahead, too, Senator Bernie Sanders is set to host this closed-door meeting. It's a briefing with the Senate on Wednesday featuring leading artificial intelligence safety experts. What are you hoping comes out of this?
15: You know, I'm hoping the big thing we need right now is for people to realize the situation is very serious. This may sound like sci-fi, but the people closest to this technology are getting spooked, and they're getting spooked in the wake of some of these swarm incidents, which a lot of people didn't expect. And, you know, I think it's not just on the left we're seeing this. We also saw Senator Hawley pushing an investigation for OpenAI, which I think is wonderful, because there was a small third-party investigation into some of these swarm breakouts. But it was a very limited investigation, and the investigators' hands were tied. So what I'm really hoping to see here is U.S. Congress realizing just how serious the situation is.
1: Wow. I feel like you could hear a pin drop through this entire interview. Thank you for joining us. Nate Sorries, president of the Machine Intelligence Research Institute. Thank you. We'll call you again.
15: Thank you.
1: All right, 6 minutes before the top of the hour. This just in, construction underway on White House grounds. New photos obtained by News Nation showing significant progress made on President Trump's new ballroom and helipad. The Supreme Court gave the projects a green light after mounting legal challenges threatened the construction. Chief Justice John Roberts pushed back against the project, calling the expansion, quote, likely unlawful. It is expected to be fully built by August 2028. And President Donald Trump in Ireland today, attending the Irish Open golf tournament at one of his resorts. We're tracking all his movements. And our political panel is here at the top of the hour with their read on that promise by the president of that 5K check, $5,000 for all Americans if Republicans win the midterms? Stay with us.

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15: They asked me a question. What do you think about unification of Northern Ireland and Ireland? I said, oh, that's a nice question. I gave a nice answer, I think. I actually said it would be, I think, a very cool thing, to be honest with you. I think it would be cool. And as half the room clears out, they say, let's get the hell out of here.
16: All right, happening right now, President Donald Trump is attending a golf tournament at one of his resorts in Ireland. He's on a two-day trip there, where he already met with the Irish president and prime minister to talk trade and the Iran war. We're going to bring you all the updates on the president's movements throughout the day. And here at home, the latest security and terror threats facing Americans today, as we all remember the nearly 3,000 people killed 25 years ago in the 9/11 terror attacks. Plus, Anthropic's CEO out with this new warning, begging AI bosses to slow down potentially deadly technology, all on the heels of a whistleblower who quit the company, saying AI could destroy humanity by 2030. Now to this. USA! USA! USA! Yankees and Mets fans coming together for a 9/11 anniversary game when a protester storms the field waving a Palestinian flag at exactly 9/11 p.m. Security escorting the 38-year-old off the field, fans immediately breaking out into chants of USA. More on all those stories coming up. Good afternoon. Great to see you. I'm Anna Koyman today in for Alicia Nieves, and this is News Nation Live. So President Trump, he's in Ireland today to attend the Irish Open, which is taking place at his international golf course in Dunbeg. And earlier, he met with the president, the prime minister of Ireland. Trump's discussions touching on everything from the war with Iran to his thoughts on a future unified Ireland. News Nation's Hannah Brandt is live outside the White House following the story. Hannah, good afternoon to you. What more are you hearing from the president today?
17: Well, Anna, it's that second topic that the president made some remarks on that are stirring up some controversy, because the president said he does indeed support the reunification of the Republic of Ireland with the United Kingdom's Northern Ireland. President Trump saying he thinks it would be fantastic to see a unified Ireland again when he was asked about it at this morning's meeting with the Irish Prime Minister. That's a pretty controversial issue. Previous American presidents have avoided weighing in on it because the debate over Northern Ireland caused decades of fighting before there was a peace accord that was eventually struck in 1998. We're already hearing pushback from other international leaders, like the UK Prime Minister, who pushed back on President Trump's stance. More broadly, though, we also heard President Trump talk about the economy. That's another issue, capturing global attention, especially as the U.S. war with Iran is driving up prices all around the world, including, of course, there in Ireland. And while President Trump did tout the U.S. stock market gains and job numbers, he also responded to concerns about the impact that the conflict has been having, especially on oil costs. President Trump once again predicted the war will end right after the midterm elections here in the U.S. in November. Listen to what he said.
18: I think very soon, I think it'll be probably right after the midterms. They're trying to hold out as long as they can to complicate the election, but I think people are wise to it because Iran cannot have a nuclear weapon. But I would say shortly, and oil will come tumbling down. When that happens, oil prices will come tumbling down.
17: President Trump also talking with the Irish Prime Minister about trade issues and ultimately praising the longstanding relationship between the U.S. and Ireland. This trip, though, is somewhat of a combination between professional and personal for the president, because especially tomorrow we'll see the focus shift to golf. President Trump is partly there to attend the Irish Open golf tournament, which is happening at his Trump Golf Resort on the Irish coast, Anna.
16: All right, Hannah, thanks. And we also understand that the president addressed that attack of a crucial Saudi Arabian oil pipeline. What more did he have to say about that?
17: President Trump confirmed Iran is probably responsible for that attack on the Saudi East-West oil pipeline. And that's a significant pipeline because Saudi Arabia, they had to shut it down after a drone attack. And this pipeline usually moves millions of barrels of oil a day, accounting for about 4 to 5% of global oil supply. And it has been a key alternative to the Strait of Hormuz, where, of course, we know traffic has been down since the conflict. President Trump does say he spoke with the Saudi crown prince about the attack. He told reporters he thinks it's all going to work out fine. Also saying his administration has communicated with the Iran-backed Houthi groups. They have been responsible for many of the attacks on Saudi oil facilities. President Trump says, though, that the Houthis conveyed they don't want to fight with the U.S. They don't want the U.S. involved, in fact, at all. And President Trump claimed again the U.S. controls the Strait of Hormuz, Anna.
16: All right, News Nation's Hannah Brandt, thanks for tracking all that for us. We're going to welcome to the show now our News Nation political contributor, Republican strategist and former aide of President George W. Bush, Denise Gishom, and Democratic strategist and former South Carolina City Councilwoman, Oddity Bustles. Great to have both of you, ladies. Thanks for joining.
19: Thank you.
16: So before arriving in Ireland, President Trump spoke at the GOP's first ever midterm convention in Dallas, making this threat to those who don't vote for the GOP.
15: So I don't have to preface, I don't want to waste the words, vote Republican, just go out. If you vote, you're voting Republican. I'd say just about everybody was screaming. You know what happens if you don't vote? You go to hell, you know that. Okay? You go to hell.
16: All right, you know the president, he loves to make headlines. He loves to speak in hyperbole here. But, Denise, what do you think? Did President Trump and the Republican Party do much there for their chances to win in November? I mean, was this more candy for the base, or was this trying to sway independent voters?
19: You know, I attended all of the convention, and I wasn't planning to, but I, at the last minute, got swayed. I don't often miss conventions. And I wasn't expecting to be that excited about it. But once I got in there and I looked at the slate of incredible talent, young talent, up-and-coming talent, that was so articulate about the differences between our party and what the left is increasingly coming to represent, I just felt like I got re-energized because I recognized what's at stake in this election. I remember what was happening before November 2024 when America spoke out and said, we're done with what Democrats have done with our country from the top to the bottom, and we want a new direction. And I remember that now. You know, sometimes I forget because I get caught up in the political hullabaloo of the day, but it became very clear what Byron Donald said. This is a choice between common sense and the increasing crazy of the left.
16: Yeah, common sense and crazy. That's what we're going to continue to hear from Republicans about the Democratic Party as they continue to move to the left with Democratic Socialists doing well there in the primaries. President Trump pledged $5,000 checks to all adult Americans if and only if Republicans maintain control of both the House and the Senate. Oddity, I'll let you weigh in on this after we listen.
15: I think what you're going to do, I didn't do it for turning out the vote, I'm doing it as a reward for people having to put up with 5 years and 4 years of horrible situation caused by Biden. It's almost a reward for the people having to put up with Biden's policy.
16: We had an economist on the show previously. He said this would be incredibly inflationary. You've got even some fiscally conservative Republicans saying, I'm not sure what the heck this is. We've got to figure out how we would pay for this if this is going to happen. Putting questions on the legality of promising checks for votes aside, with the ballooning national debt and spending concerns, Oddity, forget Democrats. Why would Republicans agree to this? Will this just be a promise not kept?
20: It's a desperation. I mean, if we're going to talk about common sense, I don't want to be a part of common sense when healthcare costs are at an all-time high. We're in a war that there's no end in sight. We have gas prices that are skyrocketing, and people are generally wildly unhappy with the direction that we are going. That's not common sense. That's everything I would even argue against the conservative agenda. And I think that's what you saw at this convention. It wasn't, let us tout our successes. Look at all that we've delivered for the American people. It was, let's take the fringe group of the Democratic Party and villainize them and get you all riled up so that you're scared enough to come out, when the reality is that most Americans are just looking for more money in their pocket. And I think Trump realizes that. He was right on brand of being entertaining and outlandish, right? But he also recognizes that he will do whatever he can to make sure that Republicans stay in power. And if that's getting headlines claiming he's going to give us $5,000 checks, so be it.
16: Well, this whole thing has been dubbed Trumpapalooza, and he has said time and time again on the campaign trail and then this week as well, he said, pretend like I'm on the ballot, vote like I'm on the ballot, get off the couch and come on out and vote. But Democrats are saying, you know what, this is actually a gift to us. Oddity, we've heard several Democrats weigh in and say that. Vice President J.D. Vance also speaking at Trumpapalooza, and he received this massive vote of confidence, it seemed, as being a possible successor to President Trump. Listen here.
21: Can we please? We got to take care of business this November, then we'll worry about what comes next.
16: What did you think about that? Is he the heir apparent, Denise?
19: Far from it. You know, as somebody who was in that room, I felt the excitement. I mean, everyone was riled up at that point. It's the one of the last speeches of the night. Of course, the president had to come in and do the finale. But, you know, Vance is popular. I'm not sure whether this party is going to go the direction of populism and more of an isolationist stance that really Vance represents, right? He represents that Rust Belt America First mentality. And then there's somebody like Rubio, who I think is incredible and has done an awesome job on the international stage, who's more of a traditional Republican. And then you have folks like Tim Scott, my dear friend from your state, Aditi, who is such an incredible spokesperson for conservative

0: values and who articulates it in a way that is really unifying. And so I think that there's a lot more options on the table. I even think Byron Donalds, even though he's only running for governor now, is somebody to keep an eye on. I thought of all the speeches that were there, that were given, I thought Byron Donalds was one of the most compelling.
1: We saw Sarah Huckabee Sanders on the graphic that we just showed as well. Senator Ted Cruz has said, you know, it's not a secret that he wants to be president one day. And as you were just talking about Secretary of State Marco Rubio, I guess he was out of the country during the convention, so he wasn't there. But he's also in the mix for 2028. Oddity, who do you think Democrats would rather face in 2028? Can you believe we're already talking about that? Midterms already been here.
2: Vance or Rubio? I think that Vance would be a little bit easier because he's flip-flopped so much. He was a Democrat for a long time. And I have said this before on y'all's show. There is something very, I think that Marco Rubio has a secret sauce of bringing humanity to politics. He's funny. He's charming. And I'm just not quite sure that JD has that. And I think that that would be something a little bit easier if you had a charismatic contender on the Democratic side to really be able to win people over.
1: So we have some DDHQ projections that we'd like to share with our viewers here. They have Democrats handily taking back the House and flipping four Senate seats, just barely giving them a majority in both chambers. Denise, how concerned are you that Republicans could lose both chambers?
0: You know, I guess I saw some DDHQ polling that showed that actually the Senate races were, it was like a 51 instead of 49, 51, you know, against Republicans and for Democrats. It flipped during the convention. Of course, those are razor thin margins. Anything can happen. I'm actually not concerned about the Senate. We've got an extra vote in J.D. Vance. And I think that if anything, you know, goes really poorly for Republicans, I think John Fetterman, for just showing up at our convention via video and making the case for McCormick, could easily be someone who switches parties. I mean, he has no chance in Pennsylvania of winning a primary at this point, but he has 80% favorability among Republicans in Pennsylvania. And so I just think that whatever happens, there's sort of like these two people, J.D. Vance and Fetterman, that can sort of hold the line and ensure that Republicans continue to be able to manage the Senate.
1: I mean, I have to say, you know, we've seen Senator Fetterman, we've seen John Fetterman, you know, making the rounds on conservative media shows, but my brain was about to explode when I saw him make an appearance there. Oddity, how are Democrats feeling about that, looking ahead to November, and how are they feeling about Fetterman?
2: Well, I think first and foremost, the way in the direction of this country is heading, I think it's going to be a good night for Democrats in terms of gaining some of those seats and bringing more balance to the different policies that are being discussed in Washington. I might have a little different take on Fetterman. You know, I am someone who welcomes going on conservative shows because I also recognize that South Carolina is very conservative and I want to talk about pragmatic things that are possible. Democrats, sometimes to a fault, we talk about these pie in the sky ideas that are not actually feasible. And I do think that one thing I resonate with Fetterman on is that he really wants to talk about things that are possible to accomplish. That being said, I think it was a little much to go to the RNC convention. If you want to go and meet your conservative base and go on these, you know, cable shows, great. But to go to where they're really trying to rile up the Republican agenda and make sure the Republicans stay in power, I'm just not sure that he's going to be trusted the same way in Democratic circles.
1: All right, Denise Gitchum and Oddity Bustles, thank you so much for being here. Nice to see you.
0: Thanks for having us.
1: Yeah.
2: Thank you.
1: All right, we got to make sure that we never forget what happened 25 years ago. This moment, 25 years in the making, a visitor education center is now officially in the works after a special groundbreaking ceremony this morning at the National 9/11 Pentagon Memorial. The space will be a facility to educate future generations on what happened that horrific day and to honor the 184 lives lost at the Pentagon alone during the September 11th terror attacks. Look at this. A fan storming the field at exactly 9:11 p.m. on 9/11 while waving a Palestinian flag during the Mets-Yankee Subway Series game in New York. The man running toward center field before being subdued by cops and stadium security officials. He was met with an eruption of boos and then chants of USA from the crowd as he was escorted off the field. It is not yet clear how this man was able to get onto the field. He is now facing misdemeanor charges. Let's go to Florida now. Governor Ron DeSantis is offering asylum to the lone holdout juror in the Lindsey Clancy murder trial, writing, quote, "If the juror is being harassed, Florida will provide asylum. I'm sure he'd be welcomed and appreciated," unquote. Well, the offer comes after reports that the juror has a history of alleged domestic violence.

0: juror was reportedly charged for allegedly assaulting his then wife in 2021. His nephew also has an active restraining order against him after accusing his uncle of assault. Clancy was charged with killing her three children. Her attorney's arguing she was experiencing postpartum psychosis and should not be held criminally responsible for the crimes. The judge declaring a mistrial after the jury could not reach a unanimous verdict. Clancy will be back in court on September the 29th when prosecutors will decide whether to pursue a retrial, seek a plea deal, or drop the case. 16 minutes after the hour this Saturday, 25 years after 9/11, terror threats are just as real as ever. How the dangers have evolved over the years and what officials say are the biggest threats we're facing right now. And in Ohio, the promises Republican gubernatorial nominee Vivek Ramaswamy made at an East Palestine, Ohio town hall, focusing on air and soil quality more than 3 years after a toxic train derailment. Next, we're going to speak live with two East Palestine residents about what they've been through and their message to lawmakers.
1: Sometimes, after service, it feels like every step we take sets us back.
2: I'm so sick of this. I can't do this.
1: Like we're getting buried under the weight of it all. There's always a path forward. We just have to find it. 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
12: Left behind, residents in the town of East Palestine, Ohio, say they are still not getting the help they need for the serious health problems they've been suffering from since 2023, when a Norfolk Southern train carrying hazardous chemicals derailed near the community, leaking toxins into the air and the ground. But gubernatorial hopeful Vivek Ramaswamy is telling residents, if elected, he will make sure East Palestine gets the help it needs. News Nation's Mills Hayes has the full story.
13: Republican candidate for Ohio Governor Vivek Ramaswamy acknowledged concerns from East Palestine residents, saying that the class action settlement did not do right by them. And people who lived there said at a town hall on Friday that the 3 years since that Norfolk Southern train derailment have been a nightmare, that they still face health problems and they need access to long-term health care. Residents of East Palestine were awarded a $600 million settlement from Norfolk Southern, but exposure expert Stephen Petty's findings about potential cancer-causing chemicals above risk-based screen levels in some locations were not publicly released before the settlement was approved. Some residents say the payments are not enough to cover their ongoing health problems. Petty was brought in by attorneys in the class action case to test soil and creeks around East Palestine, but his data was never publicly released until now. He says scientists can identify contamination, but only state or federal leaders can press for additional cleanup and help for residents. This town hall came after a News Nation investigation into the findings from Petty and testing expert Scott Smith on the derailment's effects on East Palestine soil. They told News Nation their testing found dioxins and PAHs, chemicals that can increase cancer risk at levels above safety guidelines.
14: The residents have a right to know the truth and the right to know. And this latest testing shows 17 times on one specific chemical called PAHs times a cancer screening level. And that was hidden in basically the EPA, the class action attorneys. They all lied and withheld information, the accurate information from the public.
13: Ramaswamy, who is campaigning to be the next governor of Ohio, faced questions from residents about how he would help them. Some who said they didn't have the financial means to leave their homes and escape the potential health hazards.
15: What is your first actionable step as governor that you're going to do to help? My sister could have been removed from her home. She might still be alive today if she would have had the opportunity.
16: Get to the truth. Number two, who I told last time I asked the question, tell the public the truth. Lay it bare. And where there are injustices, we will correct them. That includes both financial injustices from the past, as well as information to make health decisions for the future.
13: Ramaswamy told residents they deserve relief from past financial harm, like help selling their homes, adding the class action settlement should be revisited if proper procedures were not followed. He has been vocal about the alleged cover-up and says the truth and help will come if he's elected governor. But as for the people of East Palestine, the fight for transparency and justice continues, and News Nation will be there every step of the way. Anna?
12: Yes, we will. News Nation's Mills Hayes, thank you. And we're going to welcome to the show now East Palestine, Ohio residents Russell and Linda Murphy. Thank you so much for being here today.
17: Thanks for having
18: us.
12: Linda, why don't we start with you? What do you make of Ramaswamy's visit and what could come of it? He says he wants to get to the bottom of it, get to the truth, and make good and correct any financial injustices.
17: It's a difficult question because we've had a lot of politicians and a lot of officials that would, they come and go, they pop in and out. And we've been used for a soapbox, we've been used for a springboard. I would love to have hope and I would love to have faith, but it's been 3 years and everyone has betrayed us and disappointed us to this point. Somebody's really going to have to step up. It's like the equivalent of somebody showing up somewhere with a basket full of homemade muffins that are delicious. They show up with a basket full of promises. And just like those delicious muffins, it's not long before you're holding an empty basket. And right now, our basket's been empty for over 3 years.
12: Well, you're echoing the sentiment of a guest I had on the program earlier. I spoke with Scott Smith, one of those testers who brought these findings to light. He mentioned the lack of action taken by lawmakers on both sides of the aisle. He said they come and they go, similar to what you said. Listen here.
14: I'm testing in all the locations she mentioned, and you have complete systemic failure across all political parties, across all elected officials. It goes on and on and on. And I can tell you firsthand in East Palestine, RFK Jr. reached out to me. He sat with me. Nothing has happened after he met in the community. Bernie Moreno at the time, Senator Moreno, was in a house where someone actually died eventually. And he has not followed up. And it's just systemic across all party lines.
12: Russell, how does that make you feel?
0: Well, it just makes you feel that, you know, there's a saying that history repeats itself, and we realize that. And for me to fill in that oval for history not to repeat itself again and again, because how many of these situations and events can we afford? Well, for us, we can afford one. You know, I'm now dealing with getting treated with heart failure. Mm. You know, there's diagnoses that are happening, like when you go to a fair and party gets the stick flies underneath your windshield paper. You know, that's the amount of diagnosis that it's bad.
12: Gosh, it's just changed your life so much and people around you, and it was just completely out of your control. And you hear from a lot of your neighbors who are going, you know, I'd love to get out of here, but I don't have the financial means to do so. You know, who wants to buy my house right now when we're in the headlines like this and we're getting tests coming back this way? Can you just tell us a little bit more about your plight? You know, you've got a national platform right now. What do you want to share with our viewers?
17: What we need as our community, and even Nathan's benefit, is we need health care. We need long-term health care. And I know when that is said, we're like, who pay that? I don't know. Put us on Norfolk Southerns. I don't know. But we need to be able to afford to go and get the health care, go and get the test.
12: Well, I wish we weren't having audio problems, because I wish we could chat about this a bit longer. But thank you so much for joining us. I'm sorry that you're going through what you're going through. And we'll be praying for you, Russell, and for your health improving. East Palestine, Ohio residents, Russell and Linda Murphy. Thank you.
0: Thanks. Sorry about the problem.
12: Yeah, News Nation will stay on this one. We will keep this one alive. You know, a lot of news crews packed up and left, and we're staying on it. Well, the 9/11 terror attacks reshaped our country's national security, without a doubt, transforming airport security. That's probably the most visible one that we all feel, and also government surveillance. But are we truly safe? Retired Air Force Special Operations Commander Major Glenn Ignacio games out the threat levels where they are right now. What are we facing? Keep it right here on News Nation Live.
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5: The race is on, and the president plans to hit the ground running. I'm Mike Vaccaro, News Nation Washington Bureau Chief. With only 53 days left before Election Day, President Trump says he's heading to the hustings, announcing at this week's RNC convention in Dallas that he'll campaign for 35 Republican candidates in tight races around the country. The first stop, North Carolina, for GOP Senate candidate Michael Whatley, who trails in polls to former Democratic Governor Roy Cooper. Cooper also ahead in the race for campaign cash as of August, outraising Whatley by $24 million. Another race key for Republicans if they are to hold on to control of the Senate, Texas. During his closing speech in Dallas, Trump calling on Texans to support current State Attorney General Ken Paxton. That race is tight, with Democrat James Tallarico vying to become the first Democrat elected to the Senate in almost 40 years from Texas. Currently, Republicans hold just a 3-seat advantage, and the vice president is a tiebreaker in the Senate. The president vows to go to all 35 races and even says in a couple of races, he'll go twice. I'm Mike Vaccaro, and this is the News Nation Political Minute.
6: TSA is rolling out a brand new program that's allowing non-ticket holders to accompany loved ones at the airport. In the 25 years since 9/11, there have been strict rules for drop-offs and pickups, but now gate send-offs are about to be making a comeback. News Nation's Leah Lando is talking about the pilot program with travelers.
7: Yeah, that's right, Anna. The TSA announcing this past week it will allow some pre-check members, those with a known traveler number, to go through security with a loved one or a family member or a friend and accompany them to the gate, even if they don't have a ticket. Now, this was common before the 9/11 attacks. It was common for people to say goodbye to family and friends at their gate before a flight. But since 2001, only ticketed passengers have usually been allowed past security. Now, this past week, the TSA launching what's called Gateside. It's a new program that it says is designed to let people accompany departing or arriving family and friends, meet someone during a layover, or take advantage of dining and shopping. Travelers here, they're telling me that they have mixed reaction, some concerned about safety, others want to be able to go to the gate.
8: I think it has a lot of merits. I am concerned about the one issue that was raised regarding congestion at the gates getting through. So you get here in time to have somebody accompany you, but then you have more of a clog in the pipe to get through. That's a negative. Positive, get somebody along to the gate that needs you, or at least through security, needs your help.
9: Especially if someone is elderly. You know, it just feels comforting that you have somebody there with you, that's there with you throughout the whole entire time, and then they know that you got there, you know, safe.
7: So people who want to use it at the participating airports, they have to apply online 1 to 3 days before you plan to visit the eligible airport. If approved, you can use a TSA pre-check lane with valid identification, of course, and those passes are good for 1 day, according to the TSA, and re-entry is allowed that same day. So far, 13 U.S. airports will introduce the program. You see them here, including some of the busiest in the country, like Dallas-Fort Worth International, Los Angeles International, Harry Reid International in Las Vegas, and Salt Lake City International, and the TSA emphasizing that the program will maintain its security standards. And back here at Newark, this is not one of the airports.

0: that's in the pilot program. But according to the TSA, if all goes well, they're going to monitor the situation at those other airports that are taking part in this, and then they'll decide if they're going to roll it out across the country. Certainly something we'll continue to monitor. Anna?
1: All right, NewsNation's Leah Lando there at Newark. Thank you. Well, here with us now, we have retired Air Force Special Operations Commander Major Glenn Ignazio. Thank you. Welcome to the program. I understand that you are not a fan of this pilot program. How come?
2: Not at all. And here's the reason. If you look at historically, anytime things that have happened even before is we always cave to comfort. Look, I understand it, and I'm just clearing the emotions about this, is that we were frustrated about shoes. People were frustrated about how much lotion and stuff. I know it's annoying and everything, but what was the basis about it was to protect. So the idea of letting people get all the way to the gate is a comfort situation. You know, if you have children, the airport and the airline has procedures. The same thing if somebody needs a wheelchair. Again, that's more emotions. But from a security aspect, you're actually allowing people to get through that are not tied to that flight. That also included what's tied to baggage and so forth. Just from a security standpoint, I just don't think getting through that security line is justifiable just to have a nice thing happen, if that makes sense.
1: Yeah, sure. So today's September 12th. 25 years after September 11th, is America safer from terror today?
2: That's a great question. I will say this, is that I think that there's a lot more of the intelligence agencies and a lot of things that are actually prevented than most people know. However, from that statement, and again, apolitical, because I know we're going to get some comments about this, is regardless with the borders were open. And we do know that a significant amount of people came through unfettered. That is a challenge, regardless of what particular entity, country, whatever. But we do know that people that were on the terrorist watch list and so forth got in. So having that internally means that the FBI and local and other law enforcement are more focused on that than, say, some of the intelligence agencies that can't operate in the United States. That brings a credible threat to internal to the country, and I think that's we have to be more aware of that. But again, a lot of the agencies do keep some of these threats at bay from outside the country, and that's what we have our partners and allies with. But again, we do have different threats inside the country that we have to be focused on.
1: Well, our Kelly Meyer is going to be talking to Border Czar Tom Homan tonight. We've got an exclusive interview with him that will be aired on NewsNation Prime, and I imagine she'll be asking him that very thing because he brings that up a lot. And let's move on to this. Saudi Arabia shutting down a major pipeline after a drone attack, and while Iran-backed Houthi terrorists seized a strategic Red Sea island as well. So are we now looking at sort of two major global shipping choke points here being threatened at the same time? And what is the impact of that going to be? What's the trickle down for all of us?
2: Yeah, I'm glad you asked that because, yes, this is an impact. And of course, the Houthis connected to Iran. Iran tried to distance. Look at Houthis are Iranian faction. They always have been. At the same time, this actual attack came from Iraqi territory. And the same thing, a lot of those factions and proxies really embedded themselves in law enforcement and military and the Iraqi community for many, many, many years. So that increases that threat. The Saudi Arabia had the pipeline. I think it's heavily damaged, more than they're saying. And then of course, for the Straits, there's only one port called Yanbu that can get maybe 4 million barrels out, but that's a trickle compared to anything. On top of the oil, remember about 4 or 5 years ago, we had one of the ships blocking the Suez Canal. That was $9 billion a day impact to global markets. So if they're able to shut the Red Sea, it's not just the oil, it's the global business, which is a significant aspect to all this. The last thing I would add is that we have a recent Mecca pact, which was Saudi Arabia, Turkey, and Pakistan, that said, like Article 5, if one is attacked, they will all come to defense. We'll see, because this is going to be tested, because that's really an action that could be executed on. So I think we're going to really see that tested as well.
1: You know, I watched the president's live remarks in Ireland early this morning. I imagine you probably weren't up that early, but I was hosting Morning America, so we were watching it unfold live. And he mentioned his grudge with NATO. He brought that up, and he's, you know, he's in his voice where he's imitating them. And he says, you know, he asked them, would you like to get involved in the Strait of Hormuz to help us out here, talking to prime ministers and presidents? And they said, no, we're going to be hands off. We're not getting involved in this. And he said, you know, we would be hearing more about that later. And he said, why the hell are we helping them then? Do you think we do need more of the global community to help us out here?
2: I think if we look at it a little bit more, again, down the middle as far as how we did, there was a lot of comments about, hey, NATO, you need to do you need to play more of a part into the Ukraine. And again, in that particular theory of Europe, I do believe that. But then to say, hey, NATO allies, I think having some of the bases open versus the ones that were shut down in France, Spain, and others, yeah, that's definitely challenging. And I think that shouldn't have happened. But however, we look at the Middle East, we look at Saudi Arabia, UAE, and others that have been directly attacked by Iran. And I would really more or less focus on why isn't there more of an involvement there. There may be military strategy and tactics that are going on that we don't want them involved, but at the same time, I would like to see much more involvement with the countries that are being attacked directly from Iran to help back us up, because those resources and assets are right there. And this whole thing is expanding as we see the BRICS in New Delhi, and we saw the Shanghai cooperation where we had Iran, China, Russia all together. So there's a lot more at play here that's expanding than just centralized in certain regions.
1: Yeah, not what we wanted to hear today. Major Glenn Ignacio, thanks for joining us, though. We'll call you again soon. Thanks.
2: You bet. Take care.
1: 19 minutes before the top of the hour. Judge Judy will be banging that gavel for the very last time. The longtime show host is retiring, she says, from her on-camera job after almost three decades. We'll tell you why next.

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18: Calling the expansion, quote, likely unlawful. It is expected to be fully built by August of 2028. All right, it's the final stretch of the U.S. Open this weekend. And this afternoon, Elena Rybakina and two-time defending U.S. Open champion Aryna Sabalenka are going to be meeting on the court for the women's singles final. Also, Judge Judy is putting down the gavel. Almost 30 years after beginning her career, Judge Judy is retiring from on-camera work, she says. The 83-year-old justice is stepping away from the bench and giving up her seat to her son, Adam Levy, and helping him produce his own show. It's going to be called Adam's Law. Levy's show debuts this Monday, if you want to check it out. 13 minutes before the top of the hour, Mexican cartel activity spilling across the southern border into the United States. How our military is combating it.
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18: The United States is ramping up pressure on a notorious and deadly Mexican cartel. In a News Nation exclusive, our senior border correspondent Allie Bradley explains what our military is doing to stop it.
26: Yeah, the U.S. is taking increasingly aggressive action against the cartels. And now a new leaked State Department document obtained by News Nation lays out really just how far this fight could potentially go. So in this leaked State Department document, it says Mexican cartels are a direct danger to the safety and security of the United States. And it points to a survey where sources say 1,000 Mexican adults were polled. It found that a majority supports several forms of U.S. action against the cartels. This includes the U.S. strikes we're already seeing against alleged drug traffickers in the Caribbean and the Pacific. The polling says a majority of Mexicans surveyed also support the U.S. attacking drug labs or arresting cartel members inside Mexico without notifying the Mexican government, and even the U.S. military unilaterally killing alleged cartel members on Mexican soil. The leaked document also highlights just how entrenched and increasingly sophisticated these organizations have become. It points to a recent car bombing outside a police headquarters in Zacatecas. It's the third explosive attack against police forces there in less than a week. It cites unconfirmed video posted late last month appearing to show members of the rival Santa Rosa de Lima cartel interrogating and killing two alleged CJNG lookouts. It also highlights another unconfirmed video allegedly showing members of a CJNG drone unit deploying a drone while armed with assault rifles. Secretary Marco Rubio, during his trip to Ecuador, said the cartel controls a lot of territory in Mexico.
0: There are territories, vast territories in Mexico that are not governed by the state. They are controlled by these narco-terrorist organizations. Now, I will say this in fairness. The Mexicans have done more than they've ever done before to go after these groups, but it is still not nearly enough. They know that. We've expressed that to them, and we hope to work cooperatively with them to do more, because at the end, the head of the snake are these cartels in Mexico.
26: Mexico's Ministry of Foreign Affairs stating to News Nation, quote, the principles guiding Mexico's United States security cooperation are clear and consistent. Respect for sovereignty and territorial integrity, shared but differentiated responsibility, mutual trust, and cooperation without subordination. Under the Mexican Constitution and law, foreign agencies and agents cannot conduct operations in Mexico. Respect for sovereignty and the rule of law is a foundation that enables both countries to build a durable and results-oriented security partnership. Now, Anna, this leaked document comes at a time when the administration is ramping up its fight against the criminal cartels here along the southern border, at sea, and beyond. Anna?
18: All right, News Nation's Allie Bradley reporting there for us. Thank you so much. Tonight on News Nation Prime, make sure you tune in. Our Kelly Meyer is going to be speaking exclusively with Border Czar Tom Homan. She asks about the threats still facing our homeland.
1: Absolutely, I think it's a threat today. That's one of the reasons I came back on the Trump 47, because after 4 years of the Biden administration, we knew thousands of national security threats across that border. We know we got 2.1 million known gotaways. What do I mean by that? We got them on drone traffic, sensor traffic, camera traffic, people to enter the United States, weren't arrested, weren't vetted, weren't fingerprinted. Who are they? Where do they come from? And what's scarier is you pay the cartels one amount of money to simply get to the border, see a green uniform, turn yourself in, get released in 24 hours, get a flight to the city of your choice, get a free hotel room, get three meals a day, and get work authorization after several months. But if you want to pay more to get away and not be arrested by the Border Patrol, it costs a lot more to get to New York without being processed or fingerprinted or vetted, right? So why did 2.1 million people pay more to not take advantage of that giveaway program? Because they didn't want to be fingerprinted. They didn't want to be vetted. So, yeah, I think we have a huge national security issue because I think it's the biggest national security vulnerability we've ever seen in this country. DHS, working very closely with the FBI and the intelligence community, we've identified a lot of them. But there are a lot of them. We simply don't know who they are, where they're from, or why, where they're here now, and what the purpose of being.
18: All right, Kelly's full interview is going to air tonight at 8 o'clock Eastern on News Nation Prime. And that's it for us here on News Nation Live. I'm Anna Koyman in for Alicia Nieves. She will be back tomorrow, and I'll be back on Morning in America as well from 6 to 9 a.m. Eastern. Kelly Beeson's up next. Don't you turn that dial. Stay with News Nation. Have a great day.
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36: Well, I don't want to cause any problems, but I will tell you, I'd love to see it unified. You know what? The way I look at it, it's going to happen eventually.
37: President Trump making waves during his trip to Dublin today, calling for a unified Ireland. And war expanding across the Middle East, Iran-backed rebels unleashing attacks in Yemen and Saudi Arabia, prompting a major oil pipeline shutdown that could send prices soaring. And a new warning from tech leaders saying it is time to pump the brakes on AI. Development That's News Nation has a closer look at the security concerns driving the slowdown. Well, thanks so much for joining us for News Nation Live. I'm Kelly Beeson, and we begin with the president in Ireland today, visiting his golf resort, playing host to the Irish Open this weekend. He met with leaders in Dublin this afternoon following controversial comments calling to unite the country with Northern Ireland. News Nation Washington correspondent Hannah Brandt is live from the White House with much more. Hannah.
38: Yeah, Kelly, that's right. Those comments President Trump made about reunification

0: certainly stirring up some controversy, like you said, because the president says he does support uniting the Republic of Ireland with the United Kingdom's Northern Ireland. The president saying he thinks it would be fantastic to see a unified Ireland when he was asked about it at this morning's meeting that he had with the Irish Prime Minister. That's a pretty controversial issue. Previous American presidents, they have avoided weighing in entirely on it because the debate over Northern Ireland, it caused decades of fierce fighting before a peace accord was struck in 1998. We're already seeing some leaders snap back at this, the UK Prime Minister pushing back on President Trump's stance on the issue. More broadly, though, beyond that, the president also talked about the economy. Globally, we're seeing the U.S. war with Iran drive up prices. Of course, that's happening here at home, and it's happening there in Ireland as well. And while President Trump did tout U.S. stock market gains and job numbers, he also seemed to respond to some of the concerns about the impact this conflict is having on oil costs. President Trump once again predicting the war will end right after the midterm elections in November. Take a listen to what he said.
1: I think very soon. I think it'll be probably right after the terms. They're trying to hold out as long as they can to complicate the election. But I think people are wise to it because Iran cannot have a nuclear weapon. But I would say shortly, and oil will come tumbling down. When that happens, oil prices will come tumbling down.
0: President Trump also discussed trade issues with the Irish Prime Minister, and ultimately we heard him praise the longstanding relationship that the U.S. has with Ireland. This trip, though, it's somewhat of a combination between professional and personal. The focus now seems to be shifting to golf. President Trump, he's attending the Irish Open Golf Tournament at his Trump Golf Resort there on the Irish coast, Kelly.
2: All right. And Hannah, all at the same time, the average price of gas has jumped again to $4.31 a gallon nationally. So what is the president saying about Saudi Arabia shutting down that key oil pipeline?
0: President Trump confirmed that in his view, Iran is probably responsible for attacking the Saudi east-west oil pipeline. Now, that's significant because Saudi Arabia, they had to shut down that pipeline yesterday after a drone attack. And it's a pipeline that usually moves millions of barrels of oil a day, altogether accounting for 4 to 5% of global oil supply. And that's really made it a key alternative in the past few months to the Strait of Hormuz. President Trump said today when he was asked about it, he did speak with the Saudi crown prince about all of this. And he told reporters his administration has also communicated with the Iran-backed Houthi groups. They have been responsible for past attacks on Saudi oil facilities. President Trump says that the Houthis conveyed they don't want to fight with the U.S. In fact, they don't want the U.S. to get involved at all. He also claimed again that the U.S. controls the Strait of Hormuz and that things are once again moving there, Kelly.
2: All right. Hannah Brandt live for us at the White House. Hannah, as always, thank you. And before heading off to Ireland, the president spent 2 days this week at the first ever RNC midterm convention in Texas, making the case for why the Republicans should keep control of Congress. But did he seal the deal with undecided voters? Let's pose the question to Jenny Ray LaRue. She is running in California's 47th congressional district against Democratic incumbent David Mann. Jenny Ray, thank you very much for your time on this one. So the president, he just wrapped that midterm convention in Texas. You were there, I understand. Do you think the event will be effective in getting out the vote, especially when we're talking about the all-important independent voters this cycle?
3: Absolutely. It was a very exciting event, and Republicans are on offense. It's historically been known that Republicans, if they won the White House, especially when winning the trifecta like we did in 2024, were expected by history's standards to lose the midterms. But the Democrats are really playing at the fringes of the voter pool, and Republicans are going for the heart. And that's what you saw throughout this time at the convention. That's what we see here in the district, in the 37th district. District of California. We have a large portion, almost 30% of our voters are registered independent voters, and they're not beholden to party politics. Whichever party is going to deliver the things that they want, affordability, a strong economic future, clear education pathways, and public safety and a strong border, that's what they're looking for. And Republicans really made the case that we can and have been delivering that. We need to continue.
2: Well, so central to his midterm push, when you look at the messaging, was really twofold. One, pretend as if I'm on the ballot. And then number two, promising that if Republicans maintain control of both the House and Senate, he will essentially cut $5,000 checks to the American people. So this strategy appears to go against what many Republicans would say is, you know, fiscally irresponsible. We don't have the money for this. This is going to contribute to a budget shortfall. How is the party squaring some of those claims and promises now?
3: Look, $5,000 in this economy is a very meaningful amount of money to any family, but it's important to weigh that against being the adult in the room. That's what Congress will need to be on this one. And I personally have been fighting against waste and fraud in California. I haven't been pursuing billions of dollars of recaptured money simply to redistribute that back out. We actually want to cut the deficit and bring down the budget rather than just finding new pools and ways to spend that money. So I break with the president on this one, even though I understand the political appeal of it. I think that it's good politics, but bad policy. And we need to focus on good policy to make sure that we're delivering for the American people in the long run.
2: So the DDHQ polling average has Democrat James Tallarico leading Republican Ken Paxton by more than 3 points when we're talking about this local race happening in Texas. Well, it's a national race, but it's happening, of course, in the Lone Star State. So these numbers coming out of Texas have made headlines, as you know. Why do you believe a progressive like Tallarico was able to gain so much steam in this ruby red state?
3: Well, look, we've seen this in almost every election in Texas for the last few cycles, that there's this promise that a far left progressive who's energizing the base is getting people out. The folks that are answering these polls are the most likely voters. That's not who decides these elections. And in Texas, it's going to be working families. It's going to be middle class moms. It's going to be the people that are the heart of America that go to work every day and want to raise a family in a normal place. James Tallarico is not normal. While he's energizing the progressive left, he is representing the crazy ideologies that got Biden and Harris fired in 2024. And I think you see that same trend. Ken Paxton may be trailing a little bit in some polls right now, but what you'll see on voting day is that he will prevail.
2: All right. Well, we will, of course, be staying tuned for this one. Jenny Ray LaRue, great to have your voice on this. Thank you. And as Republicans sought to rally the MAGA base, Democrats hammered the issue of affordability with their own counter-convention programming. We are joined now by Luke Warford, Democratic strategist and chair of the Travis County Democratic Party. Luke, thank you for joining us on this. So Democrats, they are focusing on the central issue of affordability, but some argue the messaging hasn't been much clearer than what is wrong, that there's no plan, a single unified answer regarding how Democrats would fix it. We've seen in the past being anti-Trump on its own doesn't win elections. So is the party unified on a solution?
4: You know, I think what you see in the polling, obviously, as you said, is that affordability and the cost of living are the top issues facing people across the country and facing Texans. And the result of that, I think, is that we're going to see voters go to the polls, and we're seeing this in early polling now, that James Tallarico has a popular platform and Ken Paxton and Donald Trump are incredibly unpopular. And you do see a unified vision coming out of James Tallarico's campaign, of Gina Hinojosa's campaign. They're running on changing the status quo, on fighting corruption, and on delivering lower costs across housing and healthcare and the cost of living. So I think we do see a clear plan from Democrats, and that's going to pay dividends in November.
2: Well, all eyes are on this race in Texas between Paxton and Tallarico, where he does appear to be pulling ahead there. But there are predictions that when push comes to shove, the millions that have been pouring in for Paxton from the president's Mega Inc. Super PAC, and those funds will be absolutely consequential in getting him across the finish line in tandem with the president's support. So what say you, that yes, we may see these numbers now, but ultimately this race will go red?
4: You're right that Republican donors are trying to buy this race, but I think that they're going to fail. And they're going to fail because Ken Paxton is a historically weak candidate. He's incredibly unpopular. You saw at the RNC this week that even Donald Trump does not want to associate himself with Ken Paxton because they know there is a real risk of losing, right? They don't want to get the stink of a loser in Ken Paxton on them. And so you see Trump, you see other Republicans avoiding it. I think James Tallarico has run an incredibly strong campaign. You see it in the polls, you see it in the momentum and the energy on the ground. And we see it here in Travis County, where we're going to deliver hundreds of thousands of votes in a vote margin for James Tallarico's campaign and for statewide Democrats up and down the ballot. And I think you're going to be really surprised in November and see Democrats win for the first time in more than 30 years here in Texas.
2: Well, and to your point, you know, many have raised concerns about Ken Paxton as a candidate, given his personal and legal baggage, saying that's the reason Democrats are gaining steam here, because Paxton is essentially a weak candidate, not necessarily because Republicans are losing their grip on the state. So what are your thoughts on that assessment, that while Tallarico has run an impressive campaign, this doesn't mean Texas is anywhere close to flipping blue? This is a candidate problem.
4: You know, we see up and down the ballot that the races that are happening statewide are close, and they're much closer than they've been in the past. And I think it's, number one, a referendum on Donald Trump. We've got a historically unpopular president who is failing on the economy, who has brought us to war, who is making all of these promises about what he'll do if he gets reelected, or if Republicans win in November. But the reality is they have a trifecta now. So there's no good reason that they're not actually implementing these policies now. You are seeing an incredible amount of frustration. I think independents, moderate Republicans, they are sick of Republican extremism. They're sick of the status quo, and they're sick of Republicans failing to deliver. We've seen Republicans in power here for 30 years, and Texans are ready for a change.
2: Let's talk about some of the extremism, too, on the other side, because Republicans have been making the case that socialist candidates on the left are becoming party mainstream and that they are a threat to America overall. Major party players like Hakeem Jeffries, Nancy Pelosi, they have put distance between themselves, the party, and the DSA wing. So how do you see this wing? Is it a liability?
4: Well, what we see here in Texas is we see our top candidates running on the issues that are most important to Texans, right? The cost of living, affordability, healthcare, education. Those are the things that James Tallarico and Gina Hinojosa and our candidates up and down the ballot are focused on. And I think that's what candidates all across the country should be focusing on. If you want to win in a tough district, if you want to win in a tough state, the way to do that is to run a campaign that really centers the issues that we know voters care the most about. And right now, that's affordability and the cost of living. And I think you see our Democratic candidates doing that. And that's why the polling is so good and has been so good. You know, there's a huge amount of work to do still, right? Nobody should take their foot off the gas and, you know, take anything for granted. We've got just over 50 days until the election. But I think Democrats here are unified and they are running full speed ahead to try to take advantage of the historic opportunity that's in front of us this year.
2: Yeah, well, the frustration and the voter enthusiasm is there. The big question is, what is the answer? What are the solutions? So we will continue to watch and monitor. Luke Warford, thank you for joining us.
4: Thanks for having me.
2: USA! USA! USA! USA! boos and chants of USA erupting at Yankee Stadium last night when security tackled a man who stormed the field with a Palestinian flag. The shocking moment happening at exactly 9:11 p.m. on 9/11. The man ran toward the center of the field before being taken down and escorted off. He was arrested and charged with trespassing. And Governor Ron DeSantis is offering asylum to the lone holdout juror in the Lindsey Clancy murder trial, writing, quote, "If the juror is being harassed, Florida will provide asylum. I'm sure he'd be welcome and appreciated." The offer comes after reports revealing the juror has a history of alleged domestic violence. The juror was reportedly charged with assaulting his then-wife in 2021. And Clancy was charged with killing her three children.

0: Her attorneys argued she was experiencing postpartum psychosis and should not be held criminally responsible for the crimes. The judge declared it a mistrial after the jury could not reach a unanimous verdict. Clancy will be back in court on September 29th when prosecutors decide whether to pursue a retrial, seek a plea deal, or drop the case. And Mexican cartel activity, it is spilling across the southern border into American homes. How the U.S. military is working to combat the crimes.
1: There are territories, vast territories in Mexico that are not governed by the state. They are controlled by these narco-terrorist organizations. Now, I will say this, in fairness, the Mexicans have done more than they've ever done before to go after these groups, but it is still not nearly enough.
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13: W, Portrait of a Presidency. Tonight, 9, 8 Central on News Nation.
0: Well, the U.S. ramping up pressure on notorious and deadly Mexican cartels. New data showing criminal activities continue spreading into the United States. News Nation senior.

0: Border correspondent Allie Bradley explains what the military is doing to stop it.
1: Yeah, the U.S. is taking increasingly aggressive action against the cartels. And now a new leaked State Department document obtained by News Nation lays out really just how far this fight could potentially go. So in this leaked State Department document, it says Mexican cartels are a direct danger to the safety and security of the United States. And it points to a survey where sources say 1,000 Mexican adults were polled. It found that a majority supports several forms of U.S. action against the cartels. This includes the U.S. strikes we're already seeing against alleged drug traffickers in the Caribbean and the Pacific. The polling says a majority of Mexicans surveyed also support the U.S. attacking drug labs or arresting cartel members inside Mexico without notifying the Mexican government, and even the U.S. military unilaterally killing alleged cartel members on Mexican soil. The leaked document also highlights just how entrenched and increasingly sophisticated these organizations have become. It points to a recent car bombing outside of police headquarters in Zacatecas. It's the third explosive attack against police forces there in less than a week. It cites unconfirmed video posted late last month appearing to show members of the rival Santa Rosa de Lima cartel interrogating and killing two alleged CJNG lookouts. It also highlights another unconfirmed video allegedly showing members of a CJNG drone unit deploying a drone while armed with assault rifles. Secretary Marco Rubio, during his trip to Ecuador, said the cartel controls a lot of territory in Mexico.
2: There are territories, vast territories in Mexico that are not governed by the state. They are controlled by these narco-terrorist organizations. Now, I will say this in fairness. The Mexicans have done more than they've ever done before to go after these groups, but it is still not nearly enough. They know that. We've expressed that to them, and we hope to work cooperatively with them to do more, because at the end, the head of the snake are these cartels in Mexico.
1: Mexico's Ministry of Foreign Affairs stating to News Nation, quote, "The principles guiding Mexico's United States security cooperation are clear and consistent. Respect for sovereignty and territorial integrity, shared but differentiated responsibility, mutual trust, and cooperation without subordination. Under the Mexican Constitution and law, foreign agencies and agents cannot conduct operations in Mexico. Respect for sovereignty and the rule of law is a foundation that enables both countries to build a durable and results-oriented security partnership." Now, Kelly, this leaked State Department document comes at a time when we are seeing the Trump administration really ramping up its fight against the criminal cartels, not just here along the southern border, but also at sea and beyond. Kelly?
0: All right. Allie, thank you. And tonight on News Nation Prime, Kelly Meyer will speak exclusively with Border Czar Tom Holman about the threats still facing our homeland today. Here's a preview.
3: Yeah, absolutely, I think it's a threat today. It's one of the reasons I came back on Trump 47, because after 4 years of the Biden administration, we knew thousands of national security threats across that border. We know we got 2.1 million known gotaways. What do I mean by that? We got them on drone traffic, sensor traffic, camera traffic, people to enter the United States, weren't arrested, weren't vetted, weren't fingerprinted. Who are they? Where do they come from? And what's scarier is you pay the cartels one amount of money to simply get to the border, see a green uniform, turn yourself in, get released in 24 hours, get a flight to the city of your choice, get a free hotel room, get three meals a day, and get work authorization after several months. But if you want to pay more to get away and not be arrested by the Border Patrol, it costs a lot more to get to New York without being processed or fingerprinted or vetted, right? So why did 2.1 million people pay more to not take advantage of that giveaway program? Because they didn't want to be fingerprinted. They didn't want to be vetted. So, yeah, I think we have a huge national security issue because I think it's the biggest national security vulnerability we've ever seen in this country. DHS, working very closely with the FBI and the intelligence community, we've identified a lot of them. But there are a lot of them. We simply don't know who they are, where they're from, or why where they're here now, and what the purpose of being.
0: And you can catch the full interview tonight, 8 p.m. Eastern, 7 Central, on News Nation Prime. Well, these are before and after satellite images showing the damage at a Saudi oil pipeline facility after a drone attack, prompting the world's largest crude exporter to shut down this line. So are the Houthis to blame? We'll expand on this next.

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6: Tensions escalating in the Middle East today as Iran-backed Houthi rebels unleash attacks in Yemen and Saudi Arabia. The latest strikes have U.S. allies in the region on high alert, even prompting the shutdown of a major Saudi oil pipeline. Militants have also claimed an island near the Red Sea and the village of Mocha in Yemen, causing chaos for more Mideast trade and shipping corridors. Despite the latest setbacks for U.S. allies in the region, the president is confident the war will be over soon.
13: I think very soon. I think it'll be probably right after the midterms. They're trying to hold out as long as they can to complicate the election. But I think people are wise to it because Iran cannot have a nuclear weapon. It's very simple. This is a very simple thing. Iran.
6: Joining us now for more is Major Glenn Ignazio, retired Air Force Special Operations Commander and National Security Analyst. Sir, great to have you back on the program. So all of this does have the ability to put additional pressure on gas prices here at home. What impacts are you expecting to start for the American consumer?
14: Well, definitely it's going to be an impact because, again, you know, the shutting down. When they said shut down, that's one thing. But if you look at the images, there's significant damage. So how long is that going to take to get, replaced or repaired? But at the same time,

0: Arabia has temporarily stopped this pipeline while it assesses and repairs some of the damage done. Do you have any sort of ballpark timeline prediction on when we could see this reopen or any rerouting that may take place in the meantime?
1: Boy, that's a good question because, again, Saudi's saying we shut it down, but you can see the physical damage. We saw smoke from it. So what is the impact from that? How long to repair? I know they're going to accelerate that as best as possible, but honestly, I do not know as far as what that would be. Now, we do have, again, that port, and also the UAE has a pipeline that goes to Fujairah, which is on the other side of the strait, so that there's some exports that are going through. Of course, the Omani side, as we say, is open. Iran saying that the other side is not. The United States is saying it's wide open as well. So it's really going to be tracking how much oil is going to get through. And it always comes down to the insurance companies that feel that it is safe for these ships to go in and out. So honestly, it's almost like every day there's going to be adjustments or at least looking at how much is going to be moving in and out based on the situation, especially in the straits is the biggest impact.
0: Oh, that certainly makes sense. And this attack came from Iraq. That's been confirmed. Iranian-backed militias operate there. We know the president has suggested Iran was responsible, but there's not yet definitive public evidence establishing who launched these drones. So when are you expecting clarity on who, in fact, was behind these attacks?
1: Yeah, definitely as far as Iran, any type of proxy that they have in that area is controlled, supplied, supported in every way from Iran. So you have both the militias that are within Iraq that could be supported also by the Houthis. So even if it's the Houthis or the Iraqi militias, that is completely supported from Iran regardless. So there is that connection. The interesting part, and people are asking, hey, you know, Iraq has the borders closed. They do have the military and police. But over many years, these militias have infiltrated and existed in there. So Iraq has a lot of trouble to do this, and I think that the United States is going to be called in to help, but we pulled some of our troops out. They're also attacking the Kurds to the north, so it's not just in Saudi Arabia. Well, interesting enough, we had that Mecca agreement just in August that was signed between Turkey, Pakistan, and Saudi Arabia, similar to NATO, or as our fifth article is. So it'll be interesting to see if that is actually executed on, because Saudi Arabia was attacked. Will those other countries get involved as this sort of starts expanding?
0: Yeah, we're in the early stages of this one, so we'll, of course, continue to follow developments closely here. Major Glenn Ignazio, thank you for weighing in.
1: You bet. Take care.
0: And coming up, 25 years after air travel was overhauled in the wake of 9/11, TSA is easing some restrictions. We'll have a breakdown next.
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8: The race is on, and the president plans to hit the ground running. I'm Mike Vaccaro, News Nation Washington Bureau Chief. With only 53 days left before Election Day, President Trump says he's heading to the hustings, announcing at this week's RNC convention in Dallas that he'll campaign for 35 Republican candidates in tight races around the country. The first stop, North Carolina, for GOP Senate candidate Michael Whatley, who trails in polls to former Democratic Governor Roy Cooper. Cooper also ahead in the race for campaign cash as of August, outraising Whatley by $24 million. Another race key for Republicans, if they are to hold onto control of the Senate, Texas. During his closing speech in Dallas, Trump calling on Texans to support current State Attorney General Ken Paxton. That race is tight, with Democrat James Tallarico vying to become the first Democrat elected to the Senate in almost 40 years from Texas. Currently, Republicans hold just a 3-seat advantage, and the vice president is a tiebreaker in the Senate. The president vows to go to all 35 races and even says in a couple of races, he'll go twice. I'm Mike Vaccaro, and this is the News Nation Political Minute.
9: Sunday.

0: 50 years in journalism. The good, the bad, the ugly. Bill O'Reilly has heard it all. Now, see America through his eyes.
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8: Years to Al-Qaeda and terrorist attacks, foreign wars, and these latest emerging threats that involve artificial intelligence. Just this week, the AI company Anthropic released a security report detailing how militants in Yemen had used an AI agent, Claude, to help test fire a rocket and develop location-guiding software. Now, Anthropic says it banned those users and notified both public and private groups to help mitigate future risks. It also reported banning a user in China it says was interested in advanced directed energy weapons. Since the 9/11 attacks, the worst terrorist attacks in U.S. history, the U.S. government created new agencies like DHS and TSA and responses with a singular focus on preventing another terrorist attack on U.S. soil. In a report published this week, though, the Council on Foreign Relations warns that the U.S. government is at risk of deprioritizing those counterterrorism efforts, noting it ranked 7th in a list of global priorities under a Biden administration report that was published back in 2022. And just this past May, the Trump administration's counterterrorism strategy listed narco-terrorists, transnational gangs, Islamist terrorists, and violent left-wing extremists as the main threats, but omitted any reference to far-right extremists that the same Council on Foreign Relations report urged the government, of course, to do more, writing in part, quote, U.S. policymakers have neither prioritized nor invested in the current and future threat landscape. They have not deployed creative ideas, and they have been tested over the last 25 years to reduce the appeal of extremist ideology. Funding for programs has dried up, and the lack of government interest in managing global coalitions to build more resiliency online and offline is a serious error in judgment and a missed opportunity. And we have heard similar concerns from a national security fellow. Listen.
9: I mean, we're doing a lot less to address terrorism. The counterterrorism budget is roughly $2.8 trillion from 2002 to 2017. That's about a 16% of the discretionary budget. And now the mission has shrunk in priority while the threat list has grown. We've seen a lot of counterterrorism professionals in the administration have been reassigned to immigration enforcement and cartel cases. About 300 FBI agents have left since the start of the second Trump administration. So there's a real brain drain, and I think people see that and are very concerned.

0: It wasn't all criticism. That same report from the Council on Foreign Relations did give the U.S. government some credit, saying there has been a lot of work done over the past 25 years to better understand why humans are attracted to terrorist groups, including a better understanding of what can be done to prevent bad actors from expanding these efforts.
1: Yeah, well, it's critical to stay one step ahead of this, however we do it.
0: Right.
1: All right, Bennett, thank you.
0: Sure.
1: And marking the 25th anniversary since the 9/11 attacks, TSA is easing one of its rules in some airports. Now, select people will be able to receive gate access without a plane ticket through a new program called Gateside by TSA PreCheck. Courtney Friel is live at LAX with the very latest on this new perk and also how to receive it, Courtney.
2: Hi, Kelly. LAX is one of 13 airports where TSA has started to allow people to go through security without having to buy a plane ticket to say goodbye or hello at the gate, or maybe just to meet a friend for lunch who's on a layover. Los Angeles is the busiest of the initial rollout airports, but you'll also see changes at major hubs like Salt Lake City and Detroit, San Diego. If you're old enough to remember the events of 9/11, you are likely old enough to remember what it was like to fly before that disaster and the tightened security measures that followed. So these changes could bring back some nostalgia. 25 years later, the TSA has started this pilot initiative called Gateside by TSA PreCheck, exclusively for vetted individuals holding active TSA PreCheck status. But you're not just going to be able to show up on a whim. It will take a little planning. Participants must apply online 1 to 3 days in advance and receive approval before entering through security, and approval isn't guaranteed. TSA isn't putting a public number on how many non-ticketed visitors will be allowed through security. Airline passengers we spoke to today are mostly on board with the changes, with a few reservations.
3: I will say I feel like there is a small concern of security, though. They just need to make sure that there's some sort of checks and balances to be able to differentiate the people that are flying versus the people that need to actually just kind of come here, have a little bit of a lunch, right, or meet someone.
4: I feel like because of things like Global Entry and like TSA PreCheck, where there are these kind of like checks, these pre-like screenings involved, that maybe they have just a better system now where they can make sure that it's like safe and better for people.
2: TSA says access will be limited based on airport capacity and peak travel periods. The passes will be valid for one calendar day only. So for now, 13 big city airports are trying this program out with plans to expand Gateside to more airports in the coming months. For parents who have children flying alone, this could be a game changer, being able to walk them to their gate and not having to wait to pick them up at a baggage claim. And Kelly, I am so late to the party with signing up for TSA PreCheck. I did it last night with this news. It cost $84. It took less than 5 minutes. And on Monday, all I have to do is bring my passport to the Staples to complete the process. So if you don't have TSA PreCheck, which you're going to need to be able to do this, it's pretty easy to do. Back to you.
1: Yeah, now is the time. All right, we appreciate that firsthand account, Courtney. Thank you. And you can understand the concerns and the excitement about this one. Well, it has been more than 3 years since the toxic train derailment in East Palestine, Ohio, and now residents are continuing to ask for help. Well, Republican candidate for governor Vivek Ramaswamy says he is doing to make sure the community isn't forgotten.
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13: Say they are still not getting the help they need for the serious health problems they have been suffering from since 2023, when a Norfolk Southern train carrying hazardous materials derailed near the community, leaking toxins into the air and the ground. But gubernatorial hopeful Vivek Ramaswamy is telling residents, if elected, the necessary help will be on the way. News Nation's Mills Hayes has the full story.
14: Republican candidate for Ohio Governor Vivek Ramaswamy acknowledged concerns from East Palestine residents, saying that the class action settlement did not do right by them. And people who live there said at a town hall on Friday that the 3 years since that Norfolk Southern train derailment have been a nightmare, that they still face health problems and they need access to long-term health care. Residents of East Palestine were awarded a $600 million settlement from Norfolk Southern, but exposure expert Stephen Petty's findings about potential cancer-causing chemicals above risk-based screen levels in some locations were not publicly released before the settlement was approved. Some residents say the payments are not enough to cover their ongoing health problems. Petty was brought in by attorneys in the class action case to test soil and creeks around East Palestine, but his data was never publicly released until now. He says scientists can identify contamination, but only state or federal leaders can press for additional cleanup and help for residents. This town hall came after a News Nation investigation into the findings from Petty and testing expert Scott Smith on the derailment's effects on East Palestine soil. They told News Nation their testing found dioxins and PAHs, chemicals that can increase cancer risk at levels above safety guidelines.
15: The residents have a right to know the truth and the right to know. And this latest testing shows 17 times on one specific chemical called PAHs times a cancer screening level. And that was hidden in basically the EPA, the class action attorneys. They all lied and withheld information, the accurate information from the public.
14: Ramaswamy, who is campaigning to be the next governor of Ohio, faced questions from residents about how he would help them. Some who said they didn't have the financial means to leave their homes and escape the potential health hazards.
16: What is your first actionable step as governor that you're going to do to help? My sister could have been removed from her home. She might still be alive today if she would have had the opportunity.
17: Get to the truth. Number two, what I told the last one to ask the question, tell the public the truth. Lay it bare, and where there are injustices, we will correct them. That includes both financial injustices from the past, as well as information to make health decisions for the future.
14: Ramaswamy told residents they deserve relief from past financial harm, like help selling their homes, adding the class action settlement should be revisited if proper procedures were not followed. He has been vocal about the alleged cover-up and says the truth and help will come if he's elected governor. But as for the people of East Palestine, the fight for justice and transparency is far from over, and News Nation will be there every step of the way. Kelly?
13: All right, Mills, thank you. And yet another top AI executive is warning about the dangers of the rapidly evolving frontier and calling for more safety standards. Anthropic CEO Dario Amade says his company will start working to slow the pace of development, and he's urging others to do the same. His declaration comes one day after his company revealed entities from Iran, China, and Russia were attempting to use its Claude chatbot for weapons development. Earlier this week, an Anthropic employee publicly resigned, warning AI could kill humans in the near future. And OpenAI CEO Sam Altman has also spent time in Washington recently, calling for safeguards at the government level. Well, both Democrats and Republicans have agreed it is time to put guardrails on AI development. Also, the longtime head of the Smithsonian is retiring, this following repeated clashes with the Trump administration over changes demanded by the president. Secretary Lonnie Brunch says he is filled with a mix of pride, sadness, gratitude, and joy. He has worked at the Smithsonian for 38 years and the past seven as its leader. His pending departure comes not long after a White House report claimed the Smithsonian was run by, quote, radical activists. And in Hawaii, officials there are assessing the full extent of Hurricane Lowell's damage. Crews are working to restore power and clear roads on the western island of Kauai. Governor Josh Green is requesting a federal disaster declaration, too. And tourism officials urge visitors to postpone trips to just that island as recovery efforts are still underway. Two people have died and thousands are still without power. We're also watching as President Trump continues his two-day visit to Ireland, meeting with the president and prime minister this morning, what they're talking about and why it's so important to Americans here at home.
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30: Where does your generosity to mercy ships go? To a small fishing village in Africa. To the hopes of a boy. To his dreams of playing soccer. To the hands of a surgeon. The long recovery. Until one day. The joy of finally being part of the team. Where does your generosity go? Wherever mercy does.
31: We've had discussions. The Houthis called us, and they don't want to fight with us. They let us know they don't want to fight with us.
13: A stern warning to Iran-backed rebels as President Trump insists war in the Middle East will be settled after the midterms. How new escalations could sway voters come November. And an urgent warning from tech leaders as one AI powerhouse reveals Iranian forces are using AI to target American ships in the Middle East. Plus,
32: if there's anything we possibly can do today to ensure that people in this community are healthier and safer as a result of transparent information, that's priority number one.
13: Ohio's Republican nominee for governor vowing to support the residents of East Palestine in their fight for answers 3 years after a train derailment sent toxic chemicals spilling into their community. Well, thanks so much for joining us for News Nation Live. I'm Kelly Beeson. We begin with the president in Ireland today, visiting his golf resort, playing host to the Irish Open this weekend. He met with leaders in Dublin this afternoon following controversial comments calling to unite the country with Northern Ireland. News Nation Washington correspondent Hannah Brand is live from the White House with more. Hannah.
33: Yeah, Kelly, that's right. Those comments from President Trump on reunification stirring up a lot of interest because he says he does support the reunification of the Republic of Ireland with the United Kingdom's Northern Ireland. President Trump, he was asked about this. He says he thinks it would be fantastic to see a unified Ireland again at this morning's meeting that he had with the Irish Prime Minister. Now, this is notable because it's a pretty controversial issue. Previous American presidents have avoided entirely weighing in on it. And that's because the debate over Northern Ireland caused decades of pretty fierce fighting before there was a peace accord that was struck in 1998. And the UK Prime Minister is among those foreign leaders that we're hearing pushing back on President Trump's stance on that. So that was a small part of his comments. But more broadly, what we heard from President Trump was a lot of talk about the economy. Of course, that's a critical issue here at home in the U.S., but also globally, as the U.S. war with Iran does drive up prices across the world, including there in Ireland. And President Trump

0: He did tout the U.S. stock market gains and job numbers, but he also responded to concerns about the impact that the conflict is having on oil costs. The president once again predicting the war will end right after the U.S. midterm elections in November. Here's what he said.
1: I think very soon. I think it'll be probably right after the midterms. They're trying to hold out as long as they can to complicate the election, but I think people are wise to it because Iran cannot have a nuclear weapon. But I would say shortly, and oil will come tumbling down. When that happens, oil prices will come tumbling down.
0: And on that economic note, President Trump talked with the Irish Prime Minister about trade issues as well. Ultimately, he did praise the long-standing relationship between the U.S. and Ireland. But this trip is somewhat of a combination between the professional and the personal for President Trump. Much of the focus is now shifting to golf. President Trump is attending the Irish Open golf tournament that's being held there at his Trump Golf Resort on the Irish coast, Kelly.
2: All right. And Hannah, as the average price of gas continues to climb, what is the president also saying about Saudi Arabia now shutting down a key oil pipeline?
0: This is a really important part of that oil discussion. President Trump confirming when asked about it, he does think Iran is probably responsible for attacking that Saudi east-west oil pipeline. And that's significant because Saudi Arabia had to shut down the pipeline yesterday after the drone attack. It usually moves millions of barrels of oil every day, accounting for 4 to 5% of global oil supply. And that has made that pipeline a key alternative to moving oil through the Strait of Hormuz. President Trump did say he spoke with the Saudi Crown Prince about all of this. He said he thinks things there are going to be just fine. He didn't really expand on that. But he did also tell reporters his administration communicated with the Iran-backed Houthi groups. They, we know, have been responsible for past attacks on Saudi oil facilities and are behind a lot of the fighting there. President Trump says the Houthis have conveyed they don't want to fight with the U.S. They don't want the U.S. involved, he says. And he also claimed the U.S. controls the Strait of Hormuz, Kelly.
2: All right. Hannah Brandt live at the White House for us. Hannah, thank you. And we are now 52 days away from the midterms. The first mail-in and absentee ballots on their way to voters in North Carolina, Alabama, and Wisconsin. And over the next week or so, eight more states will be following suit. According to the latest DDHQ forecast, Democrats have a 68% chance of taking control of the House. In the Senate, the forecast remains neck and neck, with Democrats projected to claim at least 51 seats come January. And this all comes as President Trump's job approval rating sits at 40%, according to the latest DDHQ polling average. Joining us now, political journalist Ashley Fields with the Washington Informer. Ashley, welcome to you. Great to have you on. So the president just wrapped this midterm convention in Texas. We heard the promises. We heard the asks. Overall, do you see this as mission accomplished for him? Will it rally beyond the party and reach independence?
3: The president and vice president were very intentional about their speeches at this midterm convention in Dallas, rallying voters, supporters, a part of the MAGA brand, in order to reel them in ahead of midterm elections. This is something that is yet to be seen as making headway with voters as we continue to track polls heading into November. But this is something that the president wanted to use to focus on affordability and different policies within his administration that he feels like have broken through. So we'll definitely see.
2: Well, the president's message was essentially twofold. One, pretend as if I'm on the ballot, and also a promise that if Republicans maintain their majorities in Congress, American adults will receive a $5,000 check. So is that a pitch Republicans are united behind? We had a congressional candidate on last hour who says, I can't support this. It isn't fiscally responsible.
3: Right. That's something that Republicans have weighed in on differently. We have Senator Susan Collins, who has also said that she's questioning where this money will be coming from. It's a promise that President Trump has made before during previous elections when he promised to provide checks based upon tariffs or other measures that he implemented in his administration. So whether or not voters are believing that they will actually see this money is something that has also been questioned as we continue to pick up on our reporting. But President Trump is definitely trying to create incentives to ensure the Republicans maintain the majority in the House and the Senate.
2: Well, when you look at the numbers, and I know you've seen these, economic concerns, they are far and away top of mind for voters. 29% saying this is the issue they would like to hear most from the candidates.

0: accepted it. So the president has faced criticism for not adequately acknowledging affordability concerns for Americans overall, talking more about Wall Street than Main Street. How would you rate his messaging on the issue?
1: Well, President Trump is definitely being focused to zero in on this topic. It's something that each candidate in each battleground state is going to have to handle on their own. We've seen a lot of this from Senator Mike Rogers, who has pushed back on Senator Abdul El-Shaid's sort of push for Medicare for All, alleging that that would, you know, reduce insurance for people. We've also seen this when Trump comes to, you know, advocating for direct health care payments. And so President Trump is attempting to make headway on this. We're still not seeing that showing up in the polls.
0: And when you look at some of the polling now, DDHQ reporting the odds Republicans maintain their majorities in both the House and the Senate sits at 29%. So if Republicans are deemed successful this midterm cycle, what, Ashley, does that translate to when we talk about 2028? How might some of these strategies carry over? What's your prediction there?
1: One of the main strategies that they've been using is heavily pushing back on democratic socialism as a means of pushing back on the Democratic Party as a whole. They've been creating this sort of aspect of fear surrounding communism and other methods that Democrats have been sort of endorsing as a means to improve affordability. And so as we head into 2028 and we see sort of these democratic socialist candidates on the rise, it will definitely tell us whether or not voters and their factions are sort of backing them and how Republicans are planning to use their messaging to sort of rail against them as we head into future elections.
0: And as you know, this convention happened in Texas. Let's talk about the major race happening there. DDHQ polling average has Democrat James Tallarico leading Republican Ken Paxton by more than 3 points. These numbers coming out of Texas, they're making headlines. But are you getting a clear sense of why a progressive like Tallarico was able to gain so much steam in this state in particular? How much of this is a weak candidate in Paxton versus other forces at play here?
1: Well, first we'll look at Paxton and seeing that the Republican Party is not completely unified behind him is regarding their support. We look at those who supported Senator John Cornyn and sort of see sort of a weak spot there for Paxton. However, with Tallarico, he has emerged as a more moderate candidate, someone who is able to, you know, walk that fine line between those who are Republicans and those who are Democrats, which has served in his favor. He's gained a lot of strong support from former President Obama and other people within the party, even though former House Representative Jasmine Crockett has not fully endorsed him. And so we see Tallarico sort of gaining this funding and also doing a lot of on the ground work as he continues to head into midterm elections here.
0: Yeah, well, there's definite enthusiasm on the ground. We'll see if it can carry through the finish line here. Ashley Fields with the Washington Informer. Ashley, thank you.
1: Thank you.
0: And earlier on News Nation, former 2020 Democratic presidential candidate and business founder Andrew Yang weighed in on what is resonating with voters this cycle.
2: I think Americans are experiencing inflation at the pump, at the grocery store, their insurance premiums, and they're mad. You look at Trump's approval rating, it's in the 30s, which is really not a good sign for the administration in the midterms. It's one reason I think that there was this Hail Mary mention of a $5,000 dividend for all Americans, because inflation is eating up all of the salary gains. And I think that cake is baked. I do not see something that's going to change the tenor of the economy in this time frame, particularly if the Iran conflict is still elevating fuel prices.
3: So let's talk about 2028. Tell us, do you have any plans to run?
2: No. Well, independents are the fastest growing political group in the country right now because neither party has risen to the occasion, risen to the challenges of this time. And so I'm excited for candidates like Todd Achilles in Idaho and Brian Bangs in South Dakota who are running as independents. And in those states, the Democrats actually dropped out of the race. I want people to think about that. The Democrats were such a non-factor that you have a two-person race and it's an independent versus a Republican incumbent. I can see that dynamic becoming more and more the norm as each party kind of loses faith with the American people.
3: Well, you did found the Forward Party after leaving the Democratic Party. So are you considering helping launch a third-party presidential candidate under the Forward Party?
2: Well, we're focused on U.S. Senate races in Idaho and South Dakota right now. But I want people to imagine if you had a couple of independent senators in a split Senate, you could have a fulcrum as early as January of next year.

year, and that's on the table right now. And in that environment, I dare say that an independent presidential nomination process really could spark the imagination of the American people.

0: Clancy murdered child, writing, quote, "If the juror is being harassed, Florida will provide asylum. I'm sure he'd be welcomed and appreciated." The offer comes after reports revealing the juror has a history of alleged domestic violence. The juror was reportedly charged with assaulting his then wife in 2021. And Clancy has admitted to killing her three children. Her attorneys have argued she was experiencing postpartum psychosis and should not be held criminally responsible for the crime. The judge declared it a mistrial after the jury could not reach a unanimous verdict. Clancy will be back in court on September 29th when prosecutors will decide whether to pursue a retrial, seek a plea deal, or drop the case. And the biggest names in AI sounding the alarm about the real risks to humans. How the head of Anthropic says the industry can start self-regulating.
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0: Well, a top AI executive is calling for more safety standards. The CEO of Anthropic says his company will slow the pace of development and is urging others to do the same. This declaration coming one day after his company revealed entities from Iran, China, and Russia were attempting to use its Claude chatbot for weapons development. And earlier this week, an Anthropic employee publicly resigned, warning AI could kill humans in the near future. Earlier on News Nation, Andrew Yang joined the program where he also addressed the need for AI regulations. Here's just a part of that conversation.
15: I think if it's going to happen, it's going to have to be regulated and legislated. I think Congress needs to come down and say, look, we need an inspection period for these models before they're actually released more broadly. We need a kill switch. We need a way to turn the bots off if they go haywire, which right now doesn't exist. And I want people to think about what that means. I mean, like, you could have widespread damage, hacked power grid, a hacked financial system. You go to the AI company and say, turn it off, and they actually will look at you and shrug because they don't know how to do that. So, I do not think it's realistic to self-regulate when you have $1 trillion in IPO money on the table. Like, this has to come from Congress, from government.
16: Yeah, I'm glad you brought up the idea of a kill switch, because many people think that things will be able to be turned off. But in many cases, as you mentioned, and as you've been talking about, it's just simply not there. And this call I was just talking about follows a former researcher for Anthropic who also warned that rapid AI development could wipe out humanity before 2030. I mean, that's a pretty big claim. How serious are those concerns?
15: It's serious. I mean, they could spoof us into unwarranted nuclear conflict, make governments think that they're being bombed, and so then they respond in kind, and then you have a real nuke in the air, and then the nukes really do start flying. You could have bioweapons that bad actors release and then use to wreak incredible havoc and harm. So this isn't, unfortunately, science fiction anymore. This is entering the real world.
0: Well, these are before and after satellite images showing the damage at a Saudi oil pipeline facility after a drone attack, prompting the world's largest crude exporter to shut down the line. So are the Houthis to blame? We'll dive in next.
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0: Escalating in the Middle East today as Iran-backed Houthi rebels unleash attacks in Yemen and Saudi Arabia. The latest strikes have U.S. allies in the region on high alert, even prompting a shutdown of a major Saudi oil pipeline. Militants have also claimed an island near the Red Sea and the village of Mocha in Yemen, causing chaos for more Mideast trade and shipping corridors. Now, despite the latest setbacks for U.S. allies in the region, President Trump is confident the war will be over soon.
25: I think very soon. I think it'll be probably right after the midterms. They're trying to hold out as long as they can to complicate the election. But I think people are wise to it because Iran cannot have a nuclear weapon. It's very simple. This is a very simple thing. Iran cannot.
0: And joining us now, Major General Randy Manner, former acting vice chair of the National Guard Bureau and former deputy commanding general for U.S. Army forces in the Middle East. Sir, wonderful to have you tonight. Thank you. So, major questions now about the global disruption after these updates and what this means for fuel prices here at home. What are you anticipating the impacts overall will be?
26: In the short run, we're going to see probably immediate increase of gasoline prices in the United States around the world. Now we find that not only, of course, is the strait closed, despite what the president says, because if it was open, we would have ships going through it. We don't. Now with the pipeline shut down, we're talking about literally a third of the oil in the world not moving. So this will be a major disruption that we'll see play out over the next handful of days.
0: And Saudi Arabia has said it has temporarily stopped this pipeline while it assesses and repairs damage. Do you have a timeline prediction for when this could reopen or any rerouting that may take place in the meantime to alleviate some of that pressure?
26: Unfortunately, I'm not an oil transfer specialist. I do know that what we are seeing in the Middle East, and particularly at the end of the Red Sea, is we're seeing increased enemy activity and also control over a key island. I think just as an example, we used to be able to dock an aircraft carrier near Bahrain, and we will never put a $20 billion aircraft carrier in the Middle East again because it's just a high value target. Likewise, it'll be a long time before an aircraft. We had, by the way, 1 year ago, there was an aircraft carrier. The USS Nimitz was there in Bahrain. And then we also had the USS Gerald Ford transit the Suez Canal. That's unlikely to happen because, of course, the United States is so much more weak to be able to defend its assets. They will keep them at sea rather than put them in where all of these additional closures are happening.
0: Right. And what can the Trump administration then do to potentially prevent this disruption from pushing U.S. gasoline prices significantly higher and anything to mitigate the global disruptions as well?
26: It is my blunt opinion that we need to be able to we need to, quite frankly, press the Iranians and accept the terms that we did agree upon, that the administration and the Iranians agreed upon many months ago. The Iranians have repeated their offer to accept it. However, the president says, no, we just want total surrender, or words to that effect. He keeps on saying that everything is going to end, but he has no means to be able to end this war. It has got to be through negotiation. It's all going to be about the money. And that's the bottom line. Militarily, there is very little we can do except for block the strait as we have been and prevent the Iranians from continuing to mine it. We cannot bring them to their knees militarily. It has to be a diplomatic solution.
0: What do you believe, then, the net effect of this economic stranglehold on that region? What net effect will happen as a result?
26: The bottom line is going to be what happens in the United States in the next 53 days and then the time right after the election. What is the president going to do in the United States in the event that he loses key Senate races and also key congressional House of Representative races? I know it's kind of strange to say that, but that really will drive what the president is going to do in the Middle East as well as in the United States.
0: I want to ask you again, just on these recent developments, this attack came from Iraq, and Iranian-backed militias operate there, as you know. The president suggested Iran was responsible. We don't have a definitive public evidence establishing who launched these drones. So when do you expect clarity on who, in fact, was behind this attack?
26: It's very difficult to say because the intelligence resources of the United States in the region have been significantly reduced through the destruction with Iran hitting many of our intelligence sites in the Middle East. And it's very difficult to say. So it could be days, it could be weeks. And of course, we have to be able to trust whatever the results are of that analysis. So it's difficult to say.
0: All right. Major General Randy Manner, always good to have you, sir. Thank you.
26: Thank you.
0: Well, boos and chants of USA erupting at Yankee Stadium last night when security tackled a man who stormed the field with a Palestinian flag. The shocking moment happening at exactly 9:11 p.m. on 9/11. The man ran toward center field before being taken down and escorted away. He was arrested and charged with trespassing. Well, coming up 25 years after air travel was overhauled in the wake of 9/11, TSA is now easing some restrictions. We'll have those details upcoming.
3: 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And I want to be just like him. You can too. 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

0: 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The good, the bad, the ugly. Bill O'Reilly has heard it all. Now, see America through his eyes.
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0: Bill O'Reilly, Confronting America, Sunday at 8, 7 Central. Chris Cuomo.
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3: The race is on, and the president plans to hit the ground running. I'm Mike Vaccaro, News Nation Washington Bureau Chief. With only 53 days left before Election Day, President Trump says he's heading to the hustings, announcing at this week's RNC convention in Dallas that he'll campaign for 35 Republican candidates in tight races around the country. The first stop, North Carolina, for GOP Senate candidate Michael Whatley, who trails in polls to former Democratic Governor Roy Cooper. Cooper also ahead in the race for campaign cash as of August, outraising Whatley by $24 million. Another race key for Republicans, if they are to hold on to control of the Senate, Texas. During his closing speech in Dallas, Trump calling on Texans to support current State Attorney General Ken Paxton. That race is tight, with Democrat James Tallarico vying to become the first Democrat elected to the Senate in almost 40 years from Texas. Currently, Republicans hold just a three-seat advantage, and the vice president is a tiebreaker in the Senate. The president vows to go to all 35 races and even says in a couple of races, he'll go twice. I'm Mike Vaccaro, and this is the News Nation Political Minute.
4: 5 years, right, and all the evolution that's happened from terrorism, counterterrorism, foreign wars, and now these emerging threats that involve artificial intelligence. Just this week, the AI company Anthropic released a security report detailing how militants in Yemen had used an AI agent, Claude, to help test fire a rocket and develop location guiding software. Anthropic says it has banned the users involved in that and notified both public and private groups to help mitigate future risks. It also reported banning a user in China, it says, was interested in advanced directed energy weapons. Since the attacks of 9/11, the worst terrorist attack in U.S. history, the U.S. government created a number of new agencies and responses with a singular focus of preventing another terrorist attack. In a report published this week, the Council on Foreign Relations warns that the U.S. government is at risk of deprioritizing those counterterrorism efforts, noting it ranked 7th in a list of global priorities under a Biden administration report that was published back in 2022. Just this past May, the Trump administration's counterterrorism strategy listed narco-terrorists, transnational gangs, Islamist terrorists, and violent left-wing extremists as the main threats, but omitted any reference to far-right extremists. That same Council on Foreign Relations report urged the government to do more, writing in part, quote, U.S. policymakers have neither prioritized nor invested in the current and future threat landscape. They have not deployed creative ideas that have been tested over the last 25 years to reduce the appeal of extremist ideology. Funding for programs has dried up, and the lack of government interest in managing global coalitions to build more resilience online and offline is a serious error in judgment and a missed opportunity. We've heard similar views from a national security fellow.
5: I mean, we're doing a lot less to address terrorism. The counterterrorism budget is roughly $2.8 trillion from 2002 to 2017. That's about a 16% of the discretionary budget. And now the mission has shrunk in priority while the threat list has grown. We've seen a lot of counterterrorism professionals in the administration have been reassigned to immigration enforcement and cartel cases.

0: About 300 FBI agents have left since the start of the second Trump administration. So there's a real brain drain, and I think people see that and are very concerned.
1: And there was some silver lining, not all bad news, in that report from the Council on Foreign Relations. It did give the U.S. government a lot of credit, saying there was a lot of work that was done over the past 25 years to better understand why humans interact and are attracted to terrorist groups, including now developing a better understanding of what can be done to prevent these bad actors from exploring and expanding those forces, Kelly.
2: Well, that's the silver lining in all of this, it appears. All right. Bennett, thank you.
1: Sure.
2: It's a new day. And we are marking the 25th anniversary since the 9/11 attacks. TSA, at the same time, easing one of its rules in some airports. Now, select people will be able to receive gate access without a plane ticket through a new program called Gateside. This is by TSA PreCheck. Courtney Friel, she is live at LAX with the very latest on these changes for us. Courtney.
3: Hi, Kelly. I spoke to a lot of young people here in their early 20s who don't even know how it used to be at the airport, getting to escort your family to and from the gate or being able to meet your friend for lunch on their layover. And TSA didn't even exist. But now LAX is one of 13 airports that has started to allow non-ticketed people through security thanks to this pilot initiative called Gateside by TSA PreCheck. Exclusively for vetted individuals holding active TSA PreCheck status. Participants must apply online 1 to 3 days in advance and receive approval before entering through security, which isn't guaranteed and will be limited based on airport capacity and peak travel periods. Airline passengers we spoke to today are mostly on board with the changes, with a few reservations.
4: I will say I feel like there is a small concern of security, though. They just need to make sure that there's some sort of checks and balances to be able to differentiate the people that are flying versus the people that need to actually just kind of come here, have a little bit of a lunch, right, or meet someone.
5: I feel like because of things like Global Entry and like TSA PreCheck, where there are these kind of like checks, these pre-like screenings involved, that maybe they have just a better system now where they can make sure that it's like safe and better for people.
3: Other big city airports trying this program out: Dallas-Fort Worth, Las Vegas, Detroit, Indianapolis, San Diego, and Salt Lake City, with more planned in the coming months. For parents who have children flying alone, this really could be a game changer, being able to walk them to and pick them up at their gate. And I spoke to a guy off camera who used the pass today to visit his friend who was on a layover. He says the process to apply was super easy. He was accepted right away, but when he showed up in line, the TSA officials had no idea what he was talking about. So it may take some time for everyone to get up to speed on this. Back to you, Kelly.
2: Right, to get on the same page here. All right, Courtney Friel. Courtney, thank you. Well, Mexican cartel activity, it is spilling across the southern border into American homes. How the U.S. military is now working to combat the crimes.
6: Territories, vast territories in Mexico that are not governed by the state. They are controlled by these narco-terrorist organizations. Now, I will say this in fairness. The Mexicans have done more than they've ever done before to go after these groups, but it is still not nearly enough.
2: And it has been more than 3 years since the toxic train derailment in East Palestine, Ohio, and residents are still asking for help. What Republican candidate for governor Vivek Ramaswamy says he is doing to make sure the community isn't forgotten.
7: What is your first actionable step as governor that you're going to do to help? My sister could have been removed from her home. She might still be alive today.
8: Trash talking.
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11: In the town of East Palestine, Ohio, say they are still not getting the help they need for the serious health problems they've been suffering from since 2023, when a Norfolk Southern train carrying hazardous chemicals derailed near that community, leaking toxins into the air and into the ground. But gubernatorial hopeful Vivek Ramaswamy is telling residents, if elected, the necessary help will be on the way. News Nation's Mills Hayes has the full story.
12: Republican candidate for Ohio Governor Vivek Ramaswamy acknowledged concerns from East Palestine residents, saying that the class action settlement did not do right by them. And people who lived there said at a town hall on Friday that the 3 years since that Norfolk Southern train derailment have been a nightmare, that they still face health problems and they need access to long-term health care. Residents of East Palestine were awarded a $600 million settlement from Norfolk Southern, but exposure expert Stephen Petty's findings about potential cancer-causing chemicals above risk-based screen levels in some locations were not publicly released before the settlement was approved. Some residents say the payments are not enough to cover their ongoing health problems. Petty was brought in by attorneys in the class action case to test soil and creeks around East Palestine, but his data was never publicly released until now. He says scientists can identify contamination, but only state or federal leaders can press for additional cleanup and help for residents. This town hall came after a News Nation investigation into the findings from Petty and testing expert Scott Smith on the derailment.

0: its effects on East Palestine soil. They told News Nation their testing found dioxins and PAHs, chemicals that can increase cancer risk at levels above safety guidelines.
1: The residents have a right to know the truth and the right to know. And this latest testing shows 17 times on one specific chemical called PAHs times a cancer screening level. And that was hidden in basically the EPA, the class action attorneys. They all lied and withheld information, the accurate information from the public.
0: Ramaswamy, who is campaigning to be the next governor of Ohio, faced questions from residents about how he would help them. Some who said they didn't have the financial means to leave their homes and escape the potential health hazards.
2: What is your first actionable step as governor that you're going to do to help? My sister could have been removed from her home. She might still be alive today if she would have had that opportunity.
3: Get to the truth. Number two, what I told the last one to ask the question, tell the public the truth. Lay it bare, and where there are injustices, we will correct them. That includes both financial injustices from the past, as well as information to make health decisions for the future.
0: Ramaswamy told residents they deserve relief from past financial harm, like help selling their homes, adding the class action settlement should be revisited if proper procedures were not followed. He has been vocal about the alleged cover-up and says the truth and help will come if he's elected governor. But as for the people of East Palestine, the fight for justice and transparency is far from over, and News Nation will be there every step of the way. Kelly,
4: an important story. All right, Mills, thank you. And the U.S. is ramping up pressure on notorious and deadly Mexican cartels. New data showing criminal activities continue spreading into the U.S. And News Nation senior border correspondent Allie Bradley explains what the military is now doing to stop it.
5: Yeah, the U.S. is taking increasingly aggressive action against the cartels. And now a new leaked State Department document obtained by News Nation lays out really just how far this fight could potentially go. So in this leaked State Department document, it says Mexican cartels are a direct danger to the safety and security of the United States. And it points to a survey where sources say 1,000 Mexican adults were polled. It found that a majority supports several forms of U.S. action against the cartels. This includes the U.S. strikes we're already seeing against alleged drug traffickers in the Caribbean and the Pacific. The polling says a majority of Mexicans surveyed also support the U.S. attacking drug labs or arresting cartel members inside Mexico without notifying the Mexican government, and even the U.S. military unilaterally killing alleged cartel members on Mexican soil. The leaked document also highlights just how entrenched and increasingly sophisticated these organizations have become. It points to a recent car bombing outside of police headquarters in Zacatecas. It's the third explosive attack against police forces there in less than a week. It cites unconfirmed video posted late last month appearing to show members of the rival Santa Rosa de Lima cartel interrogating and killing two alleged CJNG lookouts. It also highlights another unconfirmed video allegedly showing members of a CJNG drone unit deploying a drone while armed with assault rifles. Secretary Marco Rubio, during his trip to Ecuador, said the cartel controls a lot of territory in Mexico.
6: There are territories, vast territories in Mexico that are not governed by the state. They are controlled by these narco-terrorist organizations. Now, I will say this in fairness. The Mexicans have done more than they've ever done before to go after these groups, but it is still not nearly enough. They know that. We've expressed that to them, and we hope to work cooperatively with them to do more, because at the end, the head of the snake are these cartels in Mexico.
5: Mexico's Ministry of Foreign Affairs stating to News Nation, quote, the principles guiding Mexico's United States security cooperation are clear and consistent. Respect for sovereignty and territorial integrity, shared but differentiated responsibility, mutual trust, and cooperation without subordination. Under the Mexican Constitution and law, foreign agencies and agents cannot conduct operations in Mexico. Respect for sovereignty and the rule of law is a foundation that enables both countries to build a durable and results-oriented security partnership. Now, Kelly, this leaked State Department document comes at a time when we are seeing the Trump administration really ramping up its fight against the criminal cartels, not just here along the southern border, but also at sea and beyond. Kelly?
4: Allie Bradley reporting for us. Allie, thank you. And tonight on News Nation Prime, Kelly Meyer will speak exclusively with Border Czar Tom Holman about the threats still facing our homeland today. Here's a preview.
7: They absolutely think it's a threat today. It's one of the reasons I came back on Trump 47, because after 4 years of the Biden administration, We knew thousands of mass security threats across that border. We know we got 2.1 million known gotaways. What do I mean by that? We got them on drone traffic, sensor traffic, camera traffic, people to enter the United States, weren't arrested, weren't vetted, weren't fingerprinted. Who are they? Where do they come from? And what's scarier is you pay the cartels one amount of money to simply get to the border, see a green uniform, turn yourself in, get released within 24 hours, get a flight to the city of your choice, get a free hotel room, get three meals a day, and get work authorization after several months. But if you want to pay more to get away and not be arrested by the Border Patrol, it costs a lot more to get to New York without being processed or fingerprinted or vetted, right? So why did 2.1 million people pay more to not take advantage of that giveaway program? Because they didn't want to be fingerprinted. They didn't want to be vetted. So, yeah, I think we have a huge national security issue because I think it's the biggest national security vulnerability we've ever seen in this country. DHS, working very closely with the FBI and the intelligence community, we've identified a lot of them. But there are a lot of them. We simply don't know who they are, where they're from, or why they're here now, and what the purpose of being here.
4: And you can catch the full interview tonight at 8 p.m. Eastern, 7 Central on News Nation Prime. Also, the longtime head of the Smithsonian is retiring. This following repeated clashes with the Trump administration over changes demanded by the president. Secretary Lonnie Brunch says he is filled with a mix of pride, sadness, gratitude, and joy. He worked at the Smithsonian for 38 years, the past seven as its leader. His pending departure comes not long after a White House report claimed the Smithsonian was run by, quote, radical activists. And in Hawaii, officials there are assessing the full extent of Hurricane Lowell's damage. Crews working to restore power and clear roads on the western island of Kauai. Governor Josh Green is requesting a federal disaster declaration, too. Tourism officials urging visitors to postpone trips to just that island as recovery efforts are still underway. Two people have died and thousands are still without power. Well, have you missed your salads? Some good news. The Center for Disease Control announcing the deadly cyclospora outbreak that spread across 21 states earlier. It is over. The center says there is no risk of contracting the parasite from lettuce at restaurants or grocery stores. And we're also watching as President Trump continues his two-day visit to Ireland, meeting with the president and prime minister there this morning, what they're talking about, why all of this is important to us here at home. Also, if you are hanging out at home or you're on the go, you're invited to download our News Nation app by scanning the QR code that's on your screen now. The app makes sure you never miss major breaking news, exclusive News Nation reporting, and you can catch our network right on your mobile device.
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23: Everyone's seen the dominance of the American military equipment all over the planet, and you see it now with Iran.
4: Well, despite escalating tensions in the Middle East, the commander-in-chief is confident the war in Iran will be over by November. And a new warning from tech leaders saying it is time to pump the brakes on AI development. News Nation has a closer look at the growing threats as models progress at lightning speed.
6: There are territories, vast territories in Mexico that are not governed by the state. They are controlled by these narco-terrorist organizations. Now, I will say this in fairness. The Mexicans have done more than they've ever done before to go after these groups, but it is still not nearly enough.
4: The Trump administration's cartel crackdown, it is crossing the border. The State Department now planning to combat narco-terrorists in Mexico. Well, thanks so much for joining us for News Nation Live. I'm Kelly Beeson, and we begin with the president in Ireland today, visiting his golf resort and playing host to the Irish Open this weekend. He met with leaders in Dublin this afternoon following controversial comments calling to unite the country with Northern Ireland. News Nation Washington correspondent Hannah Brandt is live from the White House with the very latest for us. Hannah.
24: Kelly, that's right. President Trump weighing into a pretty fierce debate here, saying he supports reunification of the Republic of Ireland with the United Kingdom's Northern Ireland. The president was asked about this. He says he thinks it would be fantastic to see a unified Ireland. This was at an event he was at with the Irish Prime Minister. And what we heard from the president was a take on a pretty controversial issue that previous American presidents have just avoided commenting on entirely, because the debate over Northern Ireland caused decades of fighting before there was a peace accord that was struck in 1998. That did leave the status of Northern Ireland sort of unresolved, so it continues to be a really hot issue there. There are many leaders pushing back on President Trump's stance, including the UK Prime Minister. But more broadly, we heard a lot more from the president about the economy. We know the U.S. war with Iran has been driving up prices here at home in the U.S., but also globally, which includes there in Ireland. And while President Trump did tout some U.S. stock market gains and job numbers, he also seemed to respond to the concerns about the impact the conflict has been having on oil costs. President Trump once again predicted this war is going to end right after the U.S. midterm elections in November. Here's what he had to say.
25: I think very soon, I think it'll be probably right after the midterms. They're trying to hold out as long as they can to complicate the election, but I think people are wise to it because Iran cannot have a nuclear weapon. But I would say shortly, and oil will come tumbling down. When that happens, oil prices will come tumbling down.
24: President Trump on the economy, also speaking with the Irish Prime Minister about trade issues. Ultimately, we heard the president praise the longstanding relationship that the U.S. and Ireland have had. But this trip really is somewhat of a combination between the professional and personal. As you mentioned, Kelly, a lot of the focus here on golf as well. President Trump is attending the Irish Open golf tournament at his Trump Golf Resort that's there on the Irish coast. Kelly?
4: And Hannah, at the same time, the average price of gas has jumped again to $4.31 a gallon nationally. What is the president also saying about Saudi Arabia shutting down that key oil pipeline there?
24: President Trump confirmed he believes Iran is probably responsible for attacking the Saudi east-west oil pipeline. That's significant because Saudi Arabia did have to shut down that pipeline yesterday after a drone attack. And this is a pipeline that usually moves millions of barrels of oil a day, accounting for 4 to 5% of global oil supply. And that's made it a key alternative to the Strait of Hormuz. President Trump does say he spoke with the Saudi Crown Prince about all of this. He also told reporters his administration spoke with the Iran-backed Houthi groups. They have been responsible for many of the past attacks on the Saudi oil facilities. But President Trump says what the Houthis conveyed is that they don't want to fight with the U.S. They don't want the U.S. involved here. President Trump also claiming again that the U.S. is in control of the Strait of Hormuz. Kelly?
4: All right. Hannah Brand, live at the White House for us. Hannah, as always, thank you. This week's RNC midterm convention in Dallas featured not only President Trump, Vice President Vance, and members of the cabinet, but also a number of Republicans running for the House and Senate come November. However, a number of candidates in close races, in pivotal races, skipped this convention, where some attendees were being asked to fork over $25,000 to attend. Those skipping the convention were Republican Senate candidates and senators from Alaska, Maine, New Hampshire, and Iowa. Joining us now as News Nation contributor, former aide to President George W. Bush, Denise Gitsum. Always good to have you, Denise. I'm really interested in your thoughts here because before this midterm convention in Texas happened, we talked about that voter enthusiasm gap between Republicans and Democrats. So after you watched this convention, Denise, did you think mission accomplished here? Did the president and others effectively move the needle for those all-important independent voters specifically?
0: You know, I was on the ground in Dallas and it was electrifying. You know, I was not that focused on the midterms, to be honest, in the sense that there's just such a deluge of news every single day that I just thought, you know, that's coming down the pipeline. It is what it is. And I'd sort of resigned myself to Republicans losing the House at the very least. And when I went to Dallas and I actually heard the cases that were made, things that I'd forgotten about. You know, I am a Republican, but I don't look back on the Biden years and when Democrats were in charge and really remember what it was like back then. All I know is that it's a lot better now. And Trump and every single spokesperson who was up there on that stage made the same point, which is that Republicans have done so much to meet the needs of the American people, from voting for tax cuts for working in the middle class, to working on keeping the border secure, which was a disaster under Biden, to keeping crimes, moving crimes to historic lows, and cutting out insurance middlemen and making a real effort to actually reform healthcare so we don't need to have taxpayer subsidies upon subsidies to keep it affordable. You know, I just forgot about a lot of those accomplishments because they happened so quickly under President Trump. And he reminded all Americans, not just the Republicans that were there, but anyone who was paying attention, that so much has been done that has met the needs of Americans in his first 2 years of his term.
4: Well, I do want to dive into those affordability concerns and issues because those are going to be the issues that really, many argue, determine these election results. But yes. First, there was a very interesting pivot. Republicans have been focusing on the threats, namely associated with supporting socialist candidates. That was somewhat blown out of the water with the promise from the president that if Republicans maintain their majorities in the Senate and the House, that American adults will receive that $5,000 payout. So what are your thoughts on that strategy play?
0: Well, I think it was smart. And I mean, I think politically smart. It's not conservative, that's for sure, but it's definitely politically wise because, you know, under Biden, Americans lost about almost $12,000 in real purchasing power. And under President Trump so far, with given the cost of, you know, of inflation,

0: prices due to inflation rates that haven't come down the way he wanted them to. American households have lost, I think it's the estimates are about $3,800 since he came into office, and that's according to Democrats' figures. So think about that. Giving a $5,000 Trump, direct payment to offset the costs that they've incurred since he's come in office and sort of give them an extra little bump. That $5,000 is real money for almost every American. Think about that. That's almost like 2 or 3 months worth of rent. That's a huge deal. And I think that whether you're inclined to vote for Trump or not, one thing I've seen consistently in all of the polling is that people are looking for real relief, right? That's not some surprise. That's the economy is number one issue for every American. And if they're looking for real relief, President Trump is offering it to them in this form of a $5,000 check.
1: So then the counterpoint to that, Denise, and I hear you loud and clear, there have been supporters of the president who have made that argument and said, this is tangible, this is coming, this is a promise that we can deliver on with congressional support. We had a congressional candidate on earlier in the program who said, this is, good politics, bad policy, as you outlined, that being good politics. But she struggles with getting behind a message like this because of the fiscal responsibility prong that she feels so passionate about, and many Republicans do, balancing the budget, et cetera. So is this
0: It's
1: wedging more
0: huge.
1: of a divide in the party, or is this something that Republicans can coalesce around? We have about 40 seconds left.
0: Yeah, I think Republicans want to win this election in November, and they're willing to do whatever it takes to get there. I think that overall, they believe, and I believe if you just look at history, Democrats have always been the party of tax and spend. I mean, really, literally, you look at like every Democratic president, how much spending skyrocketed, our national deficit skyrocketed under Biden for no apparent reason. And so we don't believe that Democrats have better plans for bringing the cost of things down. They're going to spend way more than the $1.2 trillion that it's going to cost Americans to actually have this $5,000, quote, rebate check. So I think that they're willing to make the trade-off on principle for politics to win in November so they can do all the other things that they plan to do. And let's be clear, Trump's not a classic conservative. He's written the entire Republican playbook, and he doesn't abide by the same sort of rules when it comes to fiscal conservatism.
1: Yeah, well, that is very true. And then there are those
0: Yes.
1: questions about feasibility, too. So I always wish we had more time with you. Denise
0: Me
1: Gibson,
0: too.
1: good to have you, as it always is.
0: Thanks so much, Kelly.
1: And earlier, we welcomed Democratic strategist Luke Warford to weigh in on the Texas Senate race. He shared why he believes Democrats there have a real shot at winning a statewide race for the first time in more than three decades.
2: I think what you see in the polling, obviously, as you said, is that affordability and the cost of living are the top issues facing people across the country and facing Texans. And the result of that, I think, is that we're going to see voters go to the polls, and we're seeing this in early polling now, that James Tallarico has a popular platform and Ken Paxton and Donald Trump are incredibly unpopular. And you do see a unified vision coming out of James Tallarico's campaign, of Gina Hinojosa's campaign. They're running on changing the status quo, on fighting corruption, and on delivering lower costs across housing and healthcare, and the cost of living. So I think we do see a clear plan from Democrats, and that's going to pay dividends in November.
1: Well, all eyes are on this race in Texas between Paxton and Tallarico, where he does appear to be pulling ahead there. But there are predictions that when push comes to shove, the millions that have been pouring in for Paxton from the president's MAGA Inc. super PAC, and those funds will be absolutely consequential in getting him across the finish line in tandem with the president's support. So what say you that, yes, we may see these numbers now, but ultimately, this race will go red?
2: You're right that Republican donors are trying to buy this race, but I think that they're going to fail. And they're going to fail because Ken Paxton is a historically weak candidate. He's incredibly unpopular. You saw at the RNC this week that even Donald Trump does not want to associate himself with Ken Paxton because they know there is a real risk of losing, right? They don't want to get the stink of a loser in Ken Paxton on them. And so you see Trump, you see other Republicans avoiding it. I think James Tallarico has run an incredibly strong campaign. You see it in the polls. You see it in the momentum and the energy on the ground. And we see it here in Travis County, where we're going to deliver hundreds of thousands of votes in a vote margin for James Tallarico's campaign and for statewide Democrats up and down the ballot.
1: Well, coming up, 25 years after air travel was overhauled in the wake of 9/11, TSA is easing some restrictions. We'll have those details next.
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2: Well, marking the 25th anniversary since the 9/11 attacks, TSA is easing some of its rules in some airports. Now, select people will be able to receive gate access without a plane ticket through a new program called Gateside by TSA PreCheck. Courtney Friel is live in LAX with the very latest on the changes. Courtney.
3: Kelly, you're not just going to be able to show up on a whim. There is a process, but hey, if you're willing to drive through LA traffic for your friend or family member, you might as well park and come on in through security as well, just like you used to be able to do 25 years ago. Now, LAX is one of 13 airports that has started to allow non-ticketed people through security thanks to a pilot initiative called Gateside by TSA PreCheck, exclusively for vetted individuals holding active TSA PreCheck status. Participants must apply online 1 to 3 days in advance and receive approval before entering, which isn't guaranteed and will be limited based on airport capacity and peak travel periods. Airline passengers we spoke to today are mostly on board with the changes. There's a few reservations, though.
4: I will say I feel like there's a small concern of security, though. They just need to make sure that there's some sort of checks and balances to be able to differentiate the people that are flying versus the people that need to actually just kind of come here, have a little bit of a lunch, right, or meet someone.
5: I feel like because of things like Global Entry and like TSA PreCheck, where there are these kind of like checks, these pre-like screenings involved, that maybe they have just a better system now where they can make sure that it's like safe and better for people.
3: Other big city airports trying this program out: Dallas-Fort Worth, Las Vegas, Detroit, Indianapolis, San Diego, and Salt Lake City, with more planned in the coming months. For parents who have children flying alone, this could really be a game changer, being able to walk them to and pick them up at their gate. So if you are feeling nostalgic or like the idea, first, you got to make sure that you have TSA PreCheck. I'll be honest, I have been holding out, so I applied last night. It only took 5 minutes, it cost $84, and I just have to go to Staples on Monday and show them my passport. People always make fun of me for not having TSA PreCheck, but now I'll be part of the club, Kelly.
2: Now you are in the club.
3: And I can pick you up. I can pick you up at the gate when you come to LAX.
2: Look at that. A warm welcome awaits. All right, Courtney Friel, we always appreciate your in-depth reporting. Courtney, thank you. Well, these are some before and after satellite images showing the damage at a Saudi oil pipeline facility after a drone attack, prompting the world's largest crude exporter to shut down the line. So are the Houthis to blame? We'll dive in next.
6: Dear coach.
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7: Well, tensions escalating in the Middle East today as Iran-backed Houthi rebels unleash attacks in Yemen and Saudi Arabia. The latest strikes have U.S. allies in the region on high alert, even prompting the shutdown of a major Saudi oil pipeline. Militants have also claimed an island near the Red Sea and the village of Mocha in Yemen, causing chaos for more Mideast trade and shipping corridors. And despite the latest setbacks for U.S. allies in the region, President Trump is confident the war will soon be over.
8: I think very soon. I think it'll be probably right after the midterms. They're trying to hold out as long as they can to complicate the election. But I think people are wise to it, because Iran cannot have a nuclear weapon. It's very simple. This is a very simple.
7: Joining us now is Peter Durand, Senior Adjunct Fellow at the Foundation for Defense of Democracies. Peter, always good to have you on the program. So what are you predicting the impacts will be when we talk about both global disruptions and then fuel prices back here at home?
9: Well, Kelly, we are witnessing a classic squeeze play here. The IRGC is pressuring the Strait of Hormuz. We've been tracking that for many months now. But what's new here is that their proxies in Iraq and also Western Yemen are attacking Saudi Arabian shipping from two angles. This pipeline we've been discussing here, this is Saudi Arabia's strategic backdoor. Every day up until today, it has been pumping 4 million barrels of oil onto the world markets. That oil goes out through the Red Sea. So with this pipeline being shut down due to a drone attack and the Houthis now threatening shipping through the Red Sea, it is definitely going to increase oil prices in the short term. Oil traders are spooked by this. And right now, there is no clear way out given current conditions.
7: So Tehran's larger goal in this fight, as you know, is to raise fuel prices for Americans here, also to drag this out leading up to the midterm. So are there options on the table for the Trump administration that the administration may be weighing now to prevent this disruption from pushing fuel prices significantly higher?
9: Well, a lot of this, Kelly, is going to fall on the shoulders of the Saudis. Let's recall, they have been backing a internationally recognized government in Yemen. That government does not control this critical western part of the country. And many of their soldiers, when coming under attack this past week, simply executed what they called a tactical retreat? Some would say dropping their guns and running in the opposite direction. The Saudis have asked President Trump for help. Right now, he is only providing intelligence sharing and targeting information. There could be the use of air power to support a Saudi offensive to retake this area from the Houthis. But right now, President Trump's options are mainly to

0: issue paper threats, issue verbal threats, but we haven't seen the imposition of American military power, which could be required in this situation.
1: And to your point, you know, the president has said the Houthis, quote, would much prefer not having us involved. If we get clarity that the Houthis were directly involved in this attack, how should the U.S. respond and why, Peter?
0: Well, right now, it looks, if you can believe it, like the drone that hit this pipeline was launched from eastern Iraq. That doesn't mean the Iraqi government launched this. Very likely, it was an Iranian-backed militia operating inside of Iraq. Kelly, think of this. This critical pipeline, it's about 750 miles long. That's the distance between Chicago and Atlanta. That is a very long distance for anyone to defend. The Saudis are going to be really stretched here, especially in the era of drone warfare. Again, as you pointed out, President Trump has said the Houthis do not want us to get involved. But until and unless we apply more pressure to the Houthis, and that could require some military action, I don't expect them to take these verbal threats very seriously. This is a group of vile terrorists. They only respect strength. We have hit them in the past, and I think we're going to have to use more military muscle if we are going to keep them boxed in around the Red Sea.
1: Well, this squeeze play that you outlined off the top, that strategy you believe is behind what we're witnessing here. We have about a minute left, but how effective do you believe that will be on the battlefield? Is this a flash in the pan, or is this something that could change the course of this conflict?
0: Actually, I think it is a significant escalation by the IRGC. You can see on the map there, there are some critical islands right there at the bottom of the Red Sea. Imagine this. You can stand on the beach on one of these islands and see Africa and look, move to the other side of the beach and see the Saudi Peninsula there. If you place military forces on these islands, you can threaten all shipping. The Houthis have said, don't worry, we super promise we will only attack Saudi oil shipments. But that promise is not worth the paper it's written on. They have attacked multiple ships and sunk some, at least in the last few years. And I actually believe the escalation that the Houthis have now shown is going to imperil global oil shipments, not just the pipeline to Yanbar on the Red Sea. President Trump really has to tread carefully here. But again, I think words will not be enough in order to protect international shipping. This is vital for the Europeans and for us.
1: All right. Peter Duran, always great to have you weighing in. Important perspective. Thank you.
0: Thank you, Kelly.
1: And the biggest names in AI sounding the alarm about the real risks to humans. How the head of Anthropic says the industry can start self-regulating.
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1: The race is on, and the president plans to hit the ground running. I'm Mike Vaccaro, News Nation Washington Bureau Chief. With only 53 days left before Election Day, President Trump says he's heading to the hustings, announcing at this week's RNC convention in Dallas that he'll campaign for 35 Republican candidates in tight races around the country. The first stop, North Carolina, for GOP Senate candidate Michael Whatley, who trails in polls to former Democratic Governor Roy Cooper. Cooper also ahead in the race for campaign cash as of August, outraising Whatley by $24 million. Another race key for Republicans if they are to hold on to control of the Senate, Texas. During his closing speech in Dallas, Trump calling on Texans to support current State Attorney General Ken Paxton. That race is tight, with Democrat James Tallarico vying to become the first Democrat elected to the Senate in almost 40 years from Texas. Currently, Republicans hold just a three-seat advantage, and the vice president is a tiebreaker in the Senate. The president vows to go to all 35 races and even says in a couple of races, he'll go twice. I'm Mike Vaccaro, and this is the News Nation Political Minute.
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7: Party evaluators to ensure safety and security measures are being followed. Amode's declaration comes just one day after his company revealed entities from Iran, China, and Russia were attempting to use its Claude chatbot for weapons development. Earlier this week, an Anthropic employee publicly resigned, warning AI could kill humans in the near future and prompting new calls to regulate this fast-evolving technology. Joining us now, James Malachowski, chairman and founding director of AIQA. James, we appreciate your voice on this, such an important topic, and some really terrifying headlines this week. So fears over AI safety exploded when this former Anthropic employee claimed AI could destroy humanity. Is that an overstatement in your mind, or is this an accurate assessment of power left unchecked in this space?
8: I think qualitatively speaking, Kelly, it's not an overstatement. Quantitatively, we just don't know. We can't be sure. And that's the real challenge. There is a gap in information, and there is a gap between the pace of this technology development and the governance that's controlling it.
7: So Anthropic's chief says it's time for self-regulation here, urging leaders in this space to work together to create new industry standards. What security measures in your mind can they put in place to keep this from evolving past what we can actually control in the future?
8: Well, it's a complicated situation, as we all know. So what can they put in place? They can put first their own governance protocols in place. And as Dario recommended or called for, there needs to be an independent review or assessment of that. We don't trust financial statements without an independent audit, and we shouldn't do the same for AI governance. Fortunately, what they're also calling for is that they would publicize the results of that information. And that's really a great first step. But you have to realize it's a triple-sided market. So we have the AI developers, that's one issue. We have the AI users who need to keep the doors and windows locked in case of harm. And then we have that complex web of international players that may or may not cooperate.
7: Well, and that leads perfectly into my next question, because you do have fellow AI leaders, including OpenAI CEO Sam Altman, Elon Musk, saying this is right to call out the risks associated with AI. But is it enough to just have support in this country? Do foreign developers need to get on board? And what happens if they don't? Because there are concerns that if we lose this tech race, there are implications there, too.
8: And that is absolutely the number one problem. And you can hearken back to the development of the nuclear age, where governments did get together because they understood.

0: understood the threat. What was most powerful to me about the statements you refer to is not simply that Anthropic came out with them, because they've said similar things before. It's that Altman and Musk came and supported it. So the industry is now starting to converge on the need for action, the need for independent review, the need for publication.
1: And all at the same time, across the globe, you have people already integrating AI into their daily lives as they are here at home. Many programs becoming a staple in schools and offices. So is this a Pandora's box scenario, or is there a way still to walk back some of these programs that may eventually put people at risk?
0: Well, you've hit now on the second most important issue. You know, legislators are trying to deal with the AI developers, but we're all AI users. And our motto is you need to have AI governance that can help you deter attack, notify you if something happens, and then act upon it. We refer to that as the AIQ DNA. And that really is important for anyone who decides to open up an AI bot within their enterprise without knowing that they have adequate governance.
1: Yeah, well, this is certainly a new frontier and an important one to monitor. James Malachowski, we'll have to have you back. Thank you.
0: Thank you.
1: And as our nation remembers the thousands of lives lost on 9/11, experts are warning that America could still do more to better safeguard the country from emerging threats. News Nation correspondent Bennett Haberle is here with a look at how these threats have evolved and some new concerns even this week.
2: There are new concerns, and even the old ones seem to be rearing their heads as well. These latest threats involve artificial intelligence. Just this week, the AI company Anthropic, as we're just talking about, they released a security report detailing how militants in Yemen had used an AI agent, Claude, to help test fire a rocket and develop location guiding software. Anthropic says it has banned the users and notified both public and private groups to help mitigate future risk. It also reported banning a user in China, it says, was interested in advanced directed energy weapons. Now, since the attacks of 9/11, the worst terrorist attacks in U.S. history, the U.S. government created new agencies and responses with a singular focus back then of preventing another terrorist attack. In a report published this week, the Council on Foreign Relations warns that the U.S. is at risk of deprioritizing those counterterrorism efforts, noting it ranked 7th in a list of global priorities under a Biden administration report that was published back in 2022. Just this past May, the Trump administration's counterterrorism strategy listed narco-terrorists, transnational gangs, Islamist terrorists, and violent left-wing extremists as main threats, but omitted any reference to far-right extremists. That same Council on Foreign Relations report urged the government to do more, writing in part, quote, U.S. policymakers have neither prioritized nor invested in the current and future landscape. They have not deployed creative ideas that have been tested over the last 25 years to reduce the appeal of extremist ideology. Funding for programs has dried up, and the lack of government interest in managing global coalitions to build more resilience online and offline is a serious error in judgment and a missed opportunity. And we heard similar concerns from a national security fellow.
3: I mean, we're doing a lot less to address terrorism. The counterterrorism budget is roughly $2.8 trillion from 2002 to 2017. That's about a 16% of the discretionary budget. And now the mission has shrunk in priority while the threat list has grown. We've seen a lot of counterterrorism professionals in the administration have been reassigned to immigration enforcement and cartel cases. About 300 FBI agents have left since the start of the second Trump administration. So there's a real brain drain, and I think people see that and are very concerned.
2: And that same Council on Foreign Relations report did give the U.S. a lot of credit, saying there has been a lot of work done over the past 25 years to better understand why humans are attracted to terrorist groups, including developing a better understanding of what can be done to prevent bad actors from expanding their forces. Kelly?
1: Yeah. How do they expand those forces? The myriad of ways they can now is really terrifying.
2: Online, and AI is involved in that.
1: Yeah, I'm sure it is. All right, Bennett, thank you. Well, a terrifying incident in Malibu, too. Authorities arrested a person who illegally entered the property of former Vice President Kamala Harris. In a new statement from a Harris spokesperson, the former vice president's team confirms that last night security personnel stopped an individual who illegally entered Vice President Harris's and the second gentleman's property before the individual reached the home. The couple was not present. They are grateful to the security and law enforcement personnel who responded swiftly. And

0: It has been more than 3 years since the toxic train derailment in East Palestine, Ohio, and residents there are still asking for help. What Republican candidate for governor Vivek Ramaswamy says he is doing to make sure this community isn't forgotten.
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0: Residents in the town of East Palestine, Ohio, say they are still not getting the help they need for the serious health problems they've been suffering from since 2023, when a Norfolk Southern train carrying hazardous chemicals derailed near this community, leaking toxins into the air and into the ground. But gubernatorial hopeful Vivek Ramaswamy is telling residents if elected, the necessary help will be on the way. News Nation's Mills Hayes has the full story.
2: Republican candidate for Ohio Governor Vivek Ramaswamy acknowledged concerns from East Palestine residents, saying that the class action settlement did not do right by them. And people who lived there said at a town hall on Friday that the 3 years since that Norfolk Southern train derailment have been a nightmare, that they still face health problems and they need access to long-term health care. Residents of East Palestine were awarded a $600 million settlement from Norfolk Southern, but exposure expert Stephen Petty's findings about potential cancer-causing chemicals above risk-based screen levels in some locations were not publicly released before the settlement was approved. Some residents say the payments are not enough to cover their ongoing health problems. Petty was brought in by attorneys in the class action case to test soil and creeks around East Palestine, but his data was never publicly released until now. He says scientists can identify contamination, but only state or federal leaders can press for additional cleanup and help for residents. This town hall came after a News Nation investigation into the findings from Petty and testing expert Scott Smith on the derailment's effects on East Palestine soil. They told News Nation their testing found dioxins and PAHs, chemicals that can increase cancer risk at levels above safety guidelines.
3: The residents have a right to know the truth and the right to know. And this latest testing shows 17 times on one specific chemical called PAHs times a cancer screening level. And that was hidden in basically the EPA, the class action attorneys. They all lied and withheld information, the accurate information from the public.
2: Ramaswamy, who is campaigning to be the next governor of Ohio, faced questions from residents about how he would help them. Some who said they didn't have the financial means to leave their homes and escape the potential health hazards.
7: What is your first actionable step as governor that you're going to do to help? My sister could have been removed from her home. She might still be alive today if she would have had that opportunity.
15: Get to the truth. Number two, what I told last time I asked the question, tell the public the truth. Lay it bare, and where there are injustices, we will correct them. That includes both financial injustices from the past, as well as information and health decisions for the future.
2: Ramaswamy told residents they deserve relief from past financial harm, like help selling their homes, adding the class action settlement should be revisited if proper procedures were not followed. He has been vocal about the alleged cover-up and says the truth and help will come if he's elected governor. But as for the people of East Palestine, the fight for justice and transparency is far from over, and News Nation will be there every step of the way. Kelly.
0: All right. Mills Hayes. Mills, thank you. Also, the U.S. ramping up pressure on notorious and deadly Mexican cartels. New data showing criminal activities continue spreading into the U.S. News Nation senior border correspondent Allie Bradley explains what the military is doing now to stop it.
16: Yeah, the U.S. is taking increasingly aggressive action against the cartels. And now a new leaked State Department document obtained by News Nation lays out really just how far this fight could potentially go. So in this leaked State Department document, it says Mexican cartels are a direct danger to the safety and security of the United States. And it points to a survey where sources say 1,000 Mexican adults were polled. It found that a majority support several forms of U.S. action against the cartels. This includes the U.S. strikes we're already seeing against alleged drug traffickers in the Caribbean and the Pacific. The polling says a majority of Mexicans surveyed also support the U.S. attacking drug labs or arresting cartel members inside Mexico without notifying the Mexican government, and even the U.S. military unilaterally killing alleged cartel members on Mexican soil. The leaked document also highlights just how entrenched and increasingly sophisticated these organizations have become. It points to a recent car bombing outside of police headquarters in Zacatecas. It's the third explosive attack against police forces there in less than a week. It cites unconfirmed video posted late last month appearing to show members of the rival Santa Rosa de Lima cartel interrogating and killing two alleged CJNG lookouts. It also highlights another unconfirmed video allegedly showing members of a CJNG drone unit deploying a drone while armed with assault rifles. Secretary Marco Rubio, during his trip to Ecuador, said the cartel controls a lot of territory in Mexico.
17: There are territories, vast territories in Mexico that are not governed by the state. They are controlled by these narco-terrorist organizations. Now, I will say this in fairness. The Mexicans have done more than they've ever done before to go after these groups, but it is still not nearly enough. They know that, we've expressed that to them, and we hope to work cooperatively with them to do more, because at the end, the head of the snake are these cartels in Mexico.
16: Mexico's Ministry of Foreign Affairs stating to News Nation, quote, the principles guiding Mexico's United States security cooperation are clear and consistent. Respect for sovereignty and territorial integrity, shared but differentiated responsibility, mutual trust, and cooperation without subordination. Under the Mexican Constitution and law, foreign agencies and agents cannot conduct operations in Mexico. Respect for sovereignty and the rule of law is a foundation that enables both countries to build a durable and results-oriented security partnership. Now, Kelly, this leaked State Department document comes at a time when we are seeing the Trump administration really ramping up its fight against the criminal cartels, not just here along the southern border, but also at sea and beyond. Kelly?
0: Allie, thank you. And tonight on News Nation Prime, Kelly Meyer will speak exclusively with Border Czar Tom Holman about the threats still facing our homeland today. We have a preview here.
18: Yeah, I'm sure I think it's a threat today. It's one of the reasons I came back on the Trump 47, because after 4 years of the Biden administration, we knew thousands of national security threats across that border. We know we got 2.1 million known gotaways. What do I mean by that? We got them on drone traffic, sensor traffic, camera traffic, people to enter the United States, weren't arrested, weren't vetted, weren't fingerprinted. Who are they? Where do they come from? And what's scarier is you pay the cartels one amount of money to simply get to the border, see a green uniform, turn yourself in, get released within 24 hours, get a flight to the city of your choice, get a free hotel room, get three meals a day, and get work authorization after several months. But if you want to pay more to get away and not be arrested by the Border Patrol, it costs a lot more to get to New York without being processed or fingerprinted or vetted, right? So why did 2.1 million people pay more to not take advantage of that giveaway program? Because they didn't want to be fingerprinted. They didn't want to be vetted. So, yeah, I think we have a huge national security issue because I think it's the biggest national security vulnerability we've ever seen in this country. DHS, working very closely with the FBI and the intelligence community, we've identified a lot of them. But there are a lot of them. We simply don't know who they are, where they're from, or why they're here now, and what the purpose of being here.
0: And you can catch the full interview tonight at 8 p.m. Eastern on News Nation Prime. Also, the longtime head of the Smithsonian is retiring, this following repeated clashes with the Trump administration. Secretary Lonnie Brunch says he is filled with a mix of pride, sadness, gratitude, and joy. He worked at the Smithsonian for 38 years, the past seven as its leader. Well, that does it for us here on News Nation Live. Thanks so much for stopping by. We hope you stay tuned. Batya, she is coming up next.
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2: Welcome to Bhatia on News Nation. I'm Bhatia Unger Sargon, and we begin with what we learned about America this week. The war of the sexes is back on. A host of evidence suggests that the divide between men and women in America is descending into outright hatred. The fronts of this war are psychological, economic, and political, and they are only growing. The latest evidence came out of the Lindsey Clancy trial that had the nation on the edge of our seats and ended in a mistrial. Clancy brutally killed her 3 little babies, one after another, with an exercise band in the basement of her home. But the defense argued that she had been in a state of postpartum psychosis, incapable of knowing right from wrong when she committed her horrific act. Throughout the trial, a disturbing trend emerged across the nation. Women, mothers, came out in support of Lindsey Clancy, the baby killer, filming themselves holding their own babies with the caption, "Same Lindsey." Outside the courtroom, hundreds of women gathered in pink shirts to show their support. Can you even imagine people coming out in support of a man who had murdered his babies, regardless of his mental state? Of course you can't. These women believe that Lindsey Clancy should face no consequences for murdering 3 babies because she had suffered from a uniquely female form of depression. She wasn't at fault, we heard again and again. The system failed her. The implication is clear. Women should not have to take responsibility for their actions. The gender divide made its way onto the jury, which was made up of 9 women and 3 men. All week, women from the jury have been giving interviews. They talked about they had failed Lindsey, as they called her. Others gushed over Clancy's lawyer for all of the compassion that he showed her. And they bemoaned the fact that Clancy was denied a not guilty verdict, thanks to one man. A single male juror, a black man in his 30s, according to an interview a juror gave CBS News, was the lone holdout on a not guilty verdict, eventually facing off against 11 white jurors who wanted to let Clancy go free. Those 11 jurors, according to 4 interviews given by jurors this week, spent jury deliberations berating, henpecking, nagging, and denouncing the lone holdout. They tattled on him to the judge. They claimed that he didn't know what reasonable doubt was. They demanded a mistrial. And as these harpies tried to browbeat the lone holdout into submission,
3: This man stood his ground and remained unmovable in his quest for justice for those little babies. He stood firm in defense of the most vulnerable. As one of the jurors complained in an interview, quote, he had the hardest time getting over the fact that Lindsay viciously killed her children. Wow, what a monster. It's the battle of the sexes mapped onto a single case, the fight between justice and mercy. But the gap between the sexes is growing over other things, too. Just this week, we saw it play out in the economy. August had a solid jobs report. 162,000 new jobs were created. Yet women accounted for 98% of them. 98%! Guys, that's not good. I'm all for women having opportunities. But you cannot have a functioning society when women's opportunities come at the expense of men. 57% of young men think that the gains of feminism have come at their expense. And August's jobs report suggests that they are onto something. It's why young men are so deeply alienated from the political process. Maybe it's why they spend so much time playing video games, watching porn, and betting on sports online. They don't see a future for themselves in this country. The future, they have been told all their lives, is female. So how do we walk back from the edge? Is harmony between the sexes possible again? Let's ask Jillian Michaels. She knows everything, and she joins us now. Jillian, thank you so much for being here.
7: Oh, thanks for having me, Bea. It's great to see you.
3: All right, so I just want to paint this picture of this jury because I can't stop thinking about it. You had one black man in his 30s sitting there being berated by nine white Karens who were screaming at him and then eventually went to the judge and suggested that he does not understand English because he was the only one who understood the legal implications of what they were being asked to do. I mean, if you could sum up American liberalism in one scene, isn't this it?
7: This is definitely it. And the fact that she just called out that he's black, who cares? What are you trying to imply? That because he's black, he doesn't comprehend the situation? Because he's black, he has a grudge against Lindsay Clancy because she's white? Like, why bring that up at all? I think that's very telling as well. These women are insane. I'm sorry. It is not okay to viciously murder your three children. And honestly, Batya, I think it is up to women like us to call this out and stand with our young men right now and have their backs. Because if we don't, as you've just pointed out, the fallout is going to be catastrophic in ways I don't even know that we can really comprehend yet.
3: I really am struggling to understand what is happening with America's women. When I first saw these women coming out in support of Lindsay Clancy, I was shocked, but I was like, okay, a few hundred women, a few women on TikTok. But there is actually an 11-point gap between men and women on whether they think that Lindsay Clancy is guilty. And I just cannot imagine what would make a woman hold her own child and say, same, Lindsay. What is happening here? What is at the root of this?
7: You know, I've searched my soul on this one as well. And what I can tell you, and I'm not making any excuses, what I think we are seeing is that for the first time, women can express their feelings of shame when they had postpartum. And what I mean by that is, I was talking to Sage Steele about this, who is conservative, who thinks that Lindsay Clancy should absolutely pay the price. But there was, she broke down into tears talking about how she experienced postpartum, and then you're not bonding with your child, you're having violent thoughts. Women throughout different areas of my life, whether it was my office, my ex, my closest friends, having these dark postpartum confessions. So I think for them, this is a moment of shedding some shame. And we heard that, and everybody took a moment to pause and go, all right, I want to validate that. That's terrifying. That's dark. Let's make sure women have the support that they need. And yes, big pharma is out of control. This woman was on a Molotov of, you know, of different cocktails, of different medications. That's not right either. Everybody could have and should have done something different here. But when you then utilize that as an excuse for Lindsay Clancy to potentially go free, within 40 days, by the way, and then be reevaluated the year after that and the year after that. And at any point, if they deem her to be sane, she goes free. That's insane. And I just think women are losing it right now. I get that you're having an identification here, but you've got to step up and say, it is not okay to murder your three children. What precedent are you setting? And aren't the vast majority of murderers insane? I was just pointing out, look at Rob Reiner's son. Mm-hmm. Insane.
3: Right, and nobody's out there supporting him or defending him or coming out. Do you think I'm being too harsh in seeing this as a sort of reflection of late-stage feminism and how this is kind of the fantasy of a lot of these liberal women, which is all of the jobs go to women, all of the benefits of society go to women, but women have no responsibilities back to society as a response to or in thanks for having gotten literally 98% of the jobs that are on offer?
7: I was actually just talking to Stephen Crowder about this, who, you know, for anybody in your audience who doesn't know, is a right-wing pundit, not far right. But he was saying, look, you guys want equal rights, equal access, equal opportunity, but if there's a draft, you're not getting drafted. Now you don't want an equal outcome. Mm-hmm. A man would probably get the death penalty for this. And he's like, you need to say something as a woman. You need to call this out. If that's what you want, then you need to step up and be willing to accept equal responsibility. And he's 100% right. So I'm here to do that. He's right. I want to vote. I want equal pay. I want equal access. I want equal opportunity. And in exchange, I am willing to suffer equal consequences. I don't think you're wrong at all. And what is also exceptionally alarming is all of the women online that went after the husband.
3: Yeah.
7: What in the absolute hell is wrong with you?
3: And something that every single juror who was interviewed has said is, when you hear that 911 call of him discovering the bodies of the babies, you have no doubt after that that he had nothing to do with this, that they were sort of scarred by it. All right, I have one more thing I want to talk to you about. We only have a minute left, and I'm desperate to know what you think about this. There was an article in The New Yorker that said that conservatives have taken sexy back. They're looking at people like Sydney Sweeney. Let's pull this up. Sydney Sweeney had a new ad out in which she was wearing, once again, very little clothing. She has a lingerie line. We have this kind of very puritanical, asexual vibe on the left. This is the new right, was what the article was arguing. What's your take, Jillian? 30 seconds.
7: I'm for it. Good for her. You know what I mean? 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It's her body. Have at it, kid. You look great.
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12: The political headline of the week was a midterm convention held by the president to jazz up his supporters to turn out and vote in the midterms. And the biggest headline out of the convention was definitely Trump's announcement that if the GOP wins, he would send out a stimulus check of $5,000 to every American.
13: So if the Republicans win, you win with us and you get $5,000. It will be called the Trump dividend.
12: We were thrilled to hear the president picking up an idea that we have touted on this very show since May, a stimulus check, not for every American, but for the working class. Mr. President, your supporters are hurting. Your supporters need help, Mr. President, and they need it from you. We brought in $200 billion in tariff revenue. Couldn't some of that be shared with Americans struggling to put food on the table? Last week, I called for the president to send out stimulus checks to hurting Americans, and I want to just reiterate that call. I'm calling on the president and his administration to issue stimulus checks to working-class Americans. I have repeatedly called for a stimulus check to give the president that breathing room he needs while also making good on his promise to working-class Americans that he was going to put more money in their pockets. Of course, $5,000 is a little bit more than we had in mind. A $5,000 check to every American would cost about $1 trillion at a time when we're already $40 trillion in debt. But for the cost of the $300 billion we now bring in annually in tariffs, you could give 150 million working-class Americans $2,000. Here to discuss is Peter Schweitzer, author of The Invisible Coup and the president of the Government Accountability Institute. Peter, we're so happy to have you here. What was your initial response to the president's announcement? Obviously, none of us wants inflation to go up. None of us wants the debt to grow even bigger than it already is. But working class people truly are struggling with this economy. What was your reaction?
14: I understand that people are struggling and we need to find ways to provide relief. I'm not sure this is the best way to do it, only because the Democrats could offer $10,000. I mean, you end up in this bidding war. So I appreciate the sentiment. I think your idea of some kind of a stimulus check is certainly something to look at. But I get concerned when it becomes an argument between political parties as to who can provide the most money that as you pointed out, we frankly can't afford to spend.
12: Yeah, I mean, we had a new inflation report come out. Core inflation actually went down, but the inflation that most Americans are really struggling with is gas and groceries, and that did go up, you know, 0.4%. It's not a lot, but it's not coming down yet. You can see here the graph of inflation to wages headed in the wrong direction. The president has to convey to working class voters that this is going to get better, that he understands where they're coming from. What kind of policy could be enacted in the short term to give these Americans relief that wouldn't cause the kind of economic disasters that we're talking about?
14: Well, I think you make a really important point here about messaging. And I think the message that needs to be continued to be reiterated, because I do believe the American people do think in broader terms, not just the immediate day-to-day economics, is that the reason gas prices are higher is because of the war with Iran. And Iran could not get a nuclear weapon. That's something that both political parties and presidents have said for decades. So unfortunately, this is going to be a temporary blip. But I think in terms of policies, anything that can be done to loosen regulation, to encourage more gas exploration, maybe elimination of taxes that are on gas right now, that could lessen the cost. I think those are the kinds of initiatives, and communicating to him, this is not like the previous administration, the Biden administration, that, remember, said they actually wanted higher gas prices because they wanted people to go to electric vehicles. This is not intentional on the part of the Trump administration. This is a temporary byproduct of a necessary military action that we had to take. Because let's remember, if Iran gets nuclear weapons, gas prices are going to be a whole lot higher than they are right now.
12: Right. It's true. I mean, what is happening right now is the very slow process of weaning the world off of the Strait of Hormuz reliance. But of course, that takes a very, very long time. You know, the president has never been a deficit hawk. He's never been afraid of spending. On the one hand, I think that is a good thing. He's one of the few Republicans to promise people he's not going to touch Social Security, Medicare, and Medicaid. I know a lot of people for whom that promise was a very big deal. But on the other hand, we do have this ballooning debt. Our children are going to be, you know, enslaved to China as a result of it. What is the right balance there between not cutting welfare spending, which is, you know, the largest spending that the government does, and then protecting our future?
14: I think it's a great question. I'm one of those people that believes that growth is the key here. Look, you can't just spend money hand over fist, but the key here is revenue. And revenue, you can get it by raising taxes, but oftentimes that doesn't bring a lot of new revenue because it affects economic activity, lessens economic activity. But if you loosen the reins of regulation, you're going to get a rising tax revenue. And I think we're going to see that with the Trump administration. You certainly mentioned tariffs and the way that that's brought in revenue. But I think this booming economy, what we're seeing in the space of AI data centers, energy, manufacturing growth in the United States, that is going to increase radically the tax revenue we receive. The key is we've got to slow the growth of spending elsewhere. I am, for example, a big defense hawk, but I'm not sure that the massive Pentagon budget that we are looking at is something that is sustainable. And I think as warfare is changing, drone warfare, et cetera, we need to think of ways in which we can have a robust military defense, but not be spending $1.5 trillion every year on military, which we just simply can't afford to do right now.
12: All right, we only have a minute left, but I had to ask you this. As the president of the Government Accountability Institute, there was a report this week from the Wall Street Journal about Corey Lewandowski, who was an aide to Kristi Noem when she was at DHS. Apparently, he was selling influence, chasing side deals, flexing influence, power moves at DHS. We also know that the president's sons have been raking in, you know, billions of dollars in no bid contracts or, you know, getting shortlisted for contracts that they probably wouldn't otherwise if they were not related to the president. A lot of people voted for the president on the drain the swamp promise. What happened to drain the swamp? I mean, what is your reaction when you see headlines like this one?
14: Yeah, well, when it comes to government contracts, the key is you got to have transparency. People can bid for it, even if you're related to officials, but it is a fair and open process. We know that. As it relates to Corey Lewandowski, this is a particular problem. He was a so-called special government employee, SGE, that you come in and you work temporarily. This program was initially designed for people with special skills. You're a nuclear physicist, and you want to go work at the Department of Energy on a specific project for a few months. It has morphed into a massively abused program where political operatives, political hacks, become SGEs to come into these government agencies and conduct these kind of influence operation campaigns. We need to end the abuse of this program. It started under Obama. It's continued under Trump. We need to end it. It should only be for people with very highly specialized skills, and influence peddling is not one of them.
12: Peter Schweitzer, God bless and protect you. Thank you so much for joining me.
14: Always great to be with you. Thanks for having me.
12: Big week for the GOP at their midterm convention, but one White House official is notably absent. What could this mean for the future heir of the party and the 2028 presidential race? That's next.
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12: Welcome back to the show. Many are saying that this was the week that Vice President J.D. Vance cemented the 2028 GOP nomination. He was front and center at this week's Trumpapalooza, and he gave the second night's keynote speech.
0: The Democrats are the party of hatred. They're the party that despises America and the people who built it. They're the party that can find sympathy for the terrorists who perpetrated 9/11, but they say that people with names like James Vance are incapable of loving people with names like Usha, and they couldn't be more wrong.
12: Also in attendance were Secretary of the Treasury Scott Bessent, HHS boss RFK Jr., and Dr. Oz. But you know who wasn't there? Let's play a little game we're calling Where's Marco? In which we wonder how the Secretary of State, Marco Rubio, has managed to avoid some of the administration's biggest pitfalls. As many have pointed out, this midterm convention was really more of what ails the administration. It felt a little bit like an out-of-touch, over-the-top celebration of an agenda at a time when many Americans are feeling strapped for cash. Did the Secretary of State know to stay away? Of course, some have argued that domestic policy and politicking is not really his brief. Yet, he's played Where's Marco on foreign policy, too, while the vice president was out there touting a new and reformed IRGC and a deal with Iran that wasn't worth the paper it was written on and fell apart within a week. The Secretary of State was curiously absent. Rubio has also managed to keep his hands clean of controversial Trump policies like tariffs and rising inflation. For someone who keeps insisting he's not running for president in 2028, Rubio has cracked the code about how a person who is proudly part of the administration might carry on the MAGA mantle without the worst of the president's baggage. Here to discuss the future of the GOP, Republican Congressman from Indiana, Marlon Stutzman. I'm so honored to have you, sir. So where's Marco? What's your take on why he wasn't at the convention?
1: Well, Batya, great to be with you. My opinion is that Marco's working. Marco's still, trying to be sure that we are set in the situation with Iran and eliminating the IRGC, building the coalition that needs to be built in order to finish the job. And Marco is a great friend, and I've watched him work since 2010 when he was first elected to the United States Senate. And he's a tremendous person, and he knows how to stay disciplined and focus on the job. And I think he knows that the campaign for 2028 will be here soon enough, but we really want to stay focused on 2026 because we have to win the midterms, keep Republicans in control in the House and the Senate. And Marco's doing everything he can to make sure that the American people see how capable this administration is and how capable he is as Secretary of State to do the job.
12: Now, a lot of people were sort of working overtime to say this was the moment that J.D. Vance ascended as the heir apparent to Donald Trump. Not everybody feels that way, even though there is a very concerted effort by people in what I call Vance Inc. to make this narrative stick. Last week, he once again touted his friendship with Tucker Carlson, America's premier anti-Semite. I know for a lot of Republicans, that is a big deal breaker. They would like to see a robust and healthy primary. Are we going to see that, or is the president going to simply nominate the next GOP nominee?
1: Well, Batya, I'm no fan of Tucker Carlson or that crew that has just gone off the rails. But, honestly, I think the Republican Party is as healthy as ever before. I mean, you look at the candidates that we have that could potentially run for president, and it's remarkable. And J.D. Vance and Marco Rubio are right there at the top. And I think a robust primary is healthy for the Republican Party, especially, moving past President Trump. President Trump has done so much for the Republican Party and has shown us how to fight and to stand up and be bold. And I know that all of these gentlemen have learned from him how to do that. But, each of them has their own personality. Each of them has their own perspectives on policy as well. And I think that that's what's going to be healthy for us. I encourage a strong, robust primary because I think that's what really helps us put together the strongest team, the strongest candidate to win in 2028, we cannot set ourselves back and elect an AOC or, mm-hmm. you know, a Governor Newsom from California. That would be so detrimental to our country.
12: Marco Rubio has said he's not running. Reports along those lines keep bubbling up. I find that very hard to believe.

0: going into 2028 when we elect a new president. And the Republican Party has strong candidates, as I said again. I mean, you could throw Pete Hegseth's name in there and others that will be, I hope, on a platform debating the best ideas to make sure that America is still going to be the greatest country in the world.
1: Yeah, I'm looking forward to those debates, certainly. They're very clarifying for the party, as you pointed out. This convention was designed to energize the base. But, of course, the president's number one job right now is not necessarily to energize the people who could afford to fly to Dallas, who are definitely going to vote, but people who are kind of on the fence, people who are struggling, people who don't feel that the golden age has arrived, despite the fact that the president keeps saying that. Do you feel that the convention managed to sway any of those voters, or was it really just the president speaking to the base who's already going to vote?
0: No, I think that the convention, you know, once we get past the November election, and I think we're going to win, Bhatia, I really do, because we have better candidates, we have a better message. And, you know, when you start looking at the breakdown of the districts and where we need to win, you know, if you live in Indiana, the economy is good here. I mean, we're seeing a manufacturing boom. I talked to employers, they can't find enough employees to work. But if you live in a state like California, you're, of course, going to be down. Because gas prices are at $6. The unemployment there is over 5%. So I think if you live in a blue state, you are thinking that the economy is bad. Well, it's probably because of your governor or your representatives in your state capitals. I mean, here in Indiana, our governor was able to suspend the gas tax because we have surpluses and not debts and deficits like our neighbor to the west in Illinois does. And so I think that as we move into the election, people are going to watch and hear what the president had to say over the past two nights and realize that, again, you know, the economy we have our struggles with gas prices. But outside of that, the fundamentals are strong and we're still cleaning up. I mean, inflation has hit this country very hard. But we're going to continue to see this growth. And also, I would give a big shout out to Treasury Secretary Scott Bessent, who I think has done a phenomenal job, not only here at home and getting our country back on track, but squeezing Iran with economic
1: with the sanctions,
0: pressure,
1: the economic warfare.
0: Really help.
1: Yes, and hopefully that will make a big impact there as well. Representative Marlon Stutzman, we love having you on the show. God bless and protect you. Thank you so much for being here.
0: Thank you, Bhatia. Great to be with you.
1: Coming up, new polling shows President Trump's approval among Latino voters has soured. What this means for the future of the GOP and what they must do to gain them back. That's next.
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9: The race is on, and the president plans to hit the ground running. I'm Mike Vaccaro, News Nation Washington Bureau Chief. With only 53 days left before Election Day, President Trump says he's heading to the hustings, announcing at this week's RNC convention in Dallas that he'll campaign for 35 Republican candidates in tight races around the country. The first stop, North Carolina, for GOP Senate candidate Michael Whatley, who trails in polls to former Democratic Governor Roy Cooper. Cooper also ahead in the race for campaign cash as of August, outraising Whatley by $24 million. Another race key for Republicans if they are to hold on to control of the Senate, Texas. During his closing speech in Dallas, Trump calling on Texans to support current state attorney general Ken Paxton. That race is tight, with Democrat James Tallarico vying to become the first Democrat elected to the Senate in almost 40 years from Texas. Currently, Republicans hold just a three-seat advantage, and the vice president is a tiebreaker in the Senate. The president vows to go to all 35 races and even says in a couple of races,

0: Twice. I'm Mike Vaccaro, and this is the News Nation Political Minute.
1: Sunday, 50 years in journalism. 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Bill O'Reilly has heard it all. 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
9: Welcome back to the show. The midterms are upon us, and one of the decisive demographics in elections across the nation will be Hispanic voters. Hispanic voters are less ideological than they are pragmatic, voting for candidates across the political spectrum based on how they rate them on the economy. It's why President Trump got a record number of Latino voters in 2024, 48%, falling just short of Kamala Harris's 51%. But new polling by Hart Research and Televisa Univision finds that Latinos are souring on President Trump. 63% of Latino voters disapprove of Trump's handling of the presidency, with only 36% saying they support his job performance. The president's handling of high prices and the cost of living gets 65% disapproval from Latino voters, with 62% saying they also disapprove of the immigration enforcement and deportations. Meanwhile, 25% of Latinos who voted for Trump said that they wouldn't do it again. So what does it all mean for the future of the GOP? Can they win back these voters? Here with us now, former DNC Deputy National Press Secretary Jose Aristimuño and Nino Sabio, political podcaster and commentator. Thank you both so much for being here. Nino, give us the temperature in your community. What are you hearing right now in terms of how Hispanic voters are feeling about the GOP, about Trump, about the midterms?
10: Yeah, I mean, I think, it's been difficult with so many, with the ICE raids and stuff like that. I think a lot of people who probably were Trump supporters, who voted for Trump, who are socially very conservative. But if you have to worry about their relatives potentially getting raided and arrested, or, their friends, people in their community, people in their church, people they employ, I think that was a major mistake from the Trump administration of how they dealt with the ICE raids, and also some of the social media stuff they did, as far as kind of making jokes about it. It seemed like sometimes it was a major blunder, because there's a good way to do it, where you are focusing on mainly on the criminals and people with sometimes really bad backgrounds, sex offenders, murderers, violent criminals. And you can really, put that forward in a serious way and not make jokes about it. Like, similar to the way that I think, Democrats sometimes make the mistake of celebrating abortion and twerking on cars and making it seem like, making it seem like it's something to celebrate and think it's and take as a lighthearted thing. And it's

0: Like, I'm pro-choice, but you see quite a bit of people online and stuff making jokes about it. And that's the same way I think they made a mistake. The Trump administration and their social media and stuff made a mistake kind of making light of it sometimes. And you know, you are breaking up families sometimes, and you are, you know, terrorizing communities in some ways.
1: Okay, so Jose Nino says that, you know, that he sees this mostly as about immigration. Do you agree with that, or do you think the economy is more what people are thinking of when you see this drastic turn against the GOP?
2: Yeah, look, I think, Martha, first and foremost, the economy is number one. The president said he was going to end inflation in day one. He hasn't done so. Mm-hmm. Things are more expensive than ever. People need to have two or three jobs just to make ends meet. People just can't do it, right? America's whole, the economy is not in good shape. And the president, we saw him at the convention the last 2 days, he continues to blame the Biden administration. And I say this respectfully. Nobody cares about Joe Biden or any other president or Barack Obama. They care about their economy today. And the president, instead of doing that, obviously we're in an ongoing war now, which he said he was going to end in a couple of months. It's been 6 months. We're spending $1 billion a day, more or less, when people are struggling back here at home. I do think, and I agree with Nino, that immigration, it's an issue. And when they have friends and family, relatives being unfairly deported, and I say unfairly because I want the bad hombres. I want the criminals to get deported, but that's just not what happened. You hear me in Miami, you go to Doral, which is like a little Venezuela almost. There's a bunch of folks who are not taking their kids to school because they're afraid, and they're on asylum cases, by the way, which they're legally allowed to be in the United States, and ICE is just putting them in deportation proceedings. So this is bad. This should scare Republicans. This should, you know, Texas, right, with the Univision poll that you pointed out, Kamala Harris was winning the Latino vote by 11 points, and we're now winning it by 23, 24 points. So this should scare Republicans, but we should not take the Latino. This is very important. We should not, Democrats should not take the Latino vote for granted. We got to earn it. And obviously, we got our own issues in the party. As you know, I've been very vocal about it, right? The DSA and the socialism of America, they don't represent Democrats. If they're so famous and they're so popular, they should go create their own little party.
1: Right. So I was just going to ask Nino about that. You know, on the one hand, of course, the economy is not doing well enough for working class people. This is a huge problem. And many people do see this as a promise the president broke. On the other hand, I mean, what are the Democrats offering? It does seem like socialism, which I know for a lot of Hispanic voters, I mean, these are people who fled failed socialist countries. That's got to be bringing up some feelings, making this probably a very difficult choice. Would you say, Nino?
0: Yeah, I mean, that's the thing. You know, as my friend over here mentioned, you know, little Venezuela, I don't think there's too many people that came from Venezuela to the United States who are in support of socialism here, right? As well as the Cuban people, as well as Nicaraguan people, Colombian people, other people from other countries that might have experienced a little bit too much Marxism in their country. On top of that, you know, former Florida Congressman Carlos Trujillo said that the biggest things for Latino people are, you know, faith, family, and freedom. And who does that sound like to you?
1: Right.
0: If you had to pick a party.
1: Right.
0: So, yeah. And especially when you have people like the DSA who are increasingly taking over the Democrat Party, it seems, you know, saying things in the past like they want to dismantle the nuclear family and they want to abolish prisons and abolish and or defund the police. What are you supposed to, if you're a family person, as many Latinos are, and you care about the safety of your family, of your wife, your kids, your grandparents, you know, how is that even something that you could even consider voting for, abolishing the police, abolishing prisons, dismantling the nuclear family, as it used to say in the BLM website?
1: Right. So, I mean, Jose, faith, family, and freedom. I mean, again, I grant you that this administration has not really made good on some of the promises, but doesn't the Democratic Party in its current iteration stand against all of those three things? Faith, family, and what was the third one? Freedom?
0: Freedom.
2: Yeah. Look, part of it. Part of the party does. I think that's DSA. Now, I understand that folks and the optics are that DSA is taking over the Democratic Party. I don't think so. I think they might take, maybe they're taking over part of the DNC, the party mm-hmm. leadership. Mm-hmm. They're not taking over the Democratic voters, mm-hmm. and that's what matters, right? So our job, regular, level-headed, pragmatic, common-sense Democrats like myself, we got to come out here and say, enough. We don't want DSA to be part of our party. We are JFK, FDR, you know, common sense Democratic Party. I think if we do that, we can win, and we can win big, the way that we did in New Jersey, the way that we did in Virginia. Here in Miami, we won the mayoral race. We hadn't won, a Democrat had not won in 20 years. So that is good. That is a good path. That is something, you know, to be proud of. But we got to do something, you know, with the DSA politicians, the Mamdamis, the Alejandro Ocasio's.
1: Well, I hope they're listening to you, Jose. I fear rather that they are not. But we have to leave it there. Unfortunately, Jose Aristimuño and Nino Sabio, God bless and protect you both. Thank you so much for being here.
0: Thanks. Thanks a lot, Batya.
1: Coming up, 25 years since 9/11 and 1 year since Charlie Kirk's murder. 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
1: Somber anniversaries. It's been 25 years since September 11th. We did a whole show commemorating the anniversary, which you can find on News Nation's YouTube page. It was a time of horrific tragedy, of course, but also of national unity as the nation came together in mourning. It's really hard to imagine such national unity today when we are so polarized. One thing I've been struggling with as we commemorate that solemn day and remember our promise to never forget is how, at a time when the line between good and evil has never been clearer, how can we come together as Americans and remember that more unites us than divides us? One person who really knew how to do this was Charlie Kirk. It's been a year since Charlie was assassinated in cold blood, martyred for the cause of free speech. Perhaps more than anything else, Charlie stood for engaging with people you disagree with, engaging them from a place of love and trying to find that common ground. In addition to being a dynamic organizer and speaker who inspired young people by debating them, Charlie was a gatekeeper who kept evil at bay, both while debating leftists on college campuses, but also on the right. He was the glue that held disparate parts of the MAGA movement together and kept the haters out. Without him, the movement has fractured. Conspiracy theorists, racists, and bigots of all stripes, who Charlie kept out of the tent, have capitalized on his death for purposes of self-promotion, attracting millions of views online for their disgusting content, some of it devoted to smearing Charlie's own widow, Erica Kirk. On the 25th anniversary of 9/11, his absence is felt more than ever. And in Charlie's absence, each of us has to pick up a piece of that mantle and find a way to remember, to never forget, that more unites us than divides us, one nation under God. Thank you so much for joining us. It's been an honor to have you. May God bless and protect you and the United States of America.
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4: And in the Middle East, a critical oil pipeline shut down after alleged drone attacks by Iran-backed militia. We're live at the White House with what the move means for gas prices and more. And we're going one-on-one with White House border czar Tom Homan.
26: For members of Congress to say they want to abolish ICE, ICE is enforcing laws that you wrote. If Congress doesn't like what they're doing, they change the law.
4: From detention center conditions to robotic ICE dogs to officers soon wearing shock gloves, more from Homan as this summer saw the highest monthly total of ICE arrests in President Trump's second term. Plus, a top tech leader sounding the alarm on AI, the CEO at Anthropic, the company behind Claude, warning that we need to pump the brakes on AI development now, after a new alert that the rapidly evolving tech could lead to human extinction.
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28: Good evening and welcome to News Nation Prime. I'm Kelly Meyer in for Hannah Doba tonight. And we have an exclusive one-on-one with White House border czar Tom Homan. ICE just recorded the most monthly arrest in President Trump's second term. We ask him whether that's due to an arrest quota, incentives, or something else. And a recent poll that found almost a quarter of those who voted for President Trump in 2024 see this mass deportation push as too aggressive. What Homan has to say about that, as the agency could soon roll out shock gloves for officers. Plus, war expanding across the Middle East with Iran-backed rebels unleashing attacks in both Yemen and Saudi Arabia, prompting a major oil pipeline shutdown that could send prices soaring. But first,
29: I'd love to see it, you know. I think it would be a great feather in everybody's cap if that happened. It's going to happen eventually. You know what? The way I look at it, it's going to happen eventually. It will happen now.
28: President Trump making waves during his trip to Dublin, the commander-in-chief breaking with decades of U.S. policy calling for a unified Ireland, and the statement was almost immediately met with pushback. News Nation's Hannah Brandt is live at the White House for us tonight with more. Hannah, it was an eventful day for President Trump in Ireland, to say the least.
30: Kelly, definitely a busy day for him. And what we saw from President Trump is he really seemed to be in sort of a campaign mode, even as he was meeting with those leaders overseas. He spent a lot of time touting what he sees as his administration's victories back in the U.S. This trip really is a mix of professional and personal for the president, because he's partly there to attend the Irish Open Golf Tournament. That's happening at his Trump golf course there on the Irish coast. Today, the president had a day that was full of meetings, as you pointed to, with Ireland's president, the prime minister, and the U.S. embassy staff there. And he did spend a lot of his time talking about the economy and the U.S. war with Iran. We know those two are linked because, of course, that war is driving up prices globally. And President Trump did respond to concerns about the impact the conflict is having on costs, specifically on oil. The president once again predicting the war will end right after the U.S. midterm elections in November. Here's what he said.
29: I think very soon. I think it'll be probably right after midterms. They're trying to hold out as long as they can to complicate the election. But I think people are wise to it because Iran cannot have a nuclear weapon. But I would say shortly, and oil will come tumbling down. When that happens, oil prices will come tumbling down.